For the excellencies which won them respect and confidence, they were indebted to the Bible. And yet, these good gifts were so perverted as to exert an influence against the Word of God. By association with these men, Miller was led to adopt their sentiments. The current interpretations of Scripture presented difficulties which seemed to him insurmountable. Yet his new belief, while setting aside the Bible, offered nothing better to take its place, and he remained far from satisfied. He continued to hold these views, however, for about 12 years. But at the age of 34, the Holy Spirit impressed his heart with a sense of his condition as a sinner. He found in his former belief no assurance of happiness beyond the grave. The future was dark and gloomy. Referring afterward to his feelings at this time, he said, "Annihilation was a cold and chilling thought, and accountability was sure destruction to all. The heavens were as brass over my head, and the earth as iron under my feet. Eternity? What was it? And death? What was it? The more I reasoned, the further I was from demonstration. The more I thought, the more scattered were my conclusions. I tried to stop thinking, but my thoughts would not be controlled. I was truly wretched, but did not understand the cause. I murmured and complained, but knew not of whom. I knew that there was a wrong, but knew not how or where to find the right. I mourned, but without hope." In this state he continued for some months. Suddenly, he says, "the character of a Savior was vividly impressed upon my mind. It seemed that there might be a being so good and compassionate as to himself atone for our transgressions, and thereby save us from suffering the penalty of sin. I immediately felt how lovely such a being must be, and imagined that I could cast myself into the arms of and trust in the mercy of such a one. But the question arose, how can it be proved that such a being does exist? Aside from the Bible, I found that I could get no evidence of the existence of such a Savior, or even of a future state. I saw that the Bible did bring to view just such a Savior as I needed, and I was perplexed to find how an uninspired book should develop principles so perfectly adapted to the wants of a fallen world. I was constrained to admit that the Scriptures must be a revelation from God. They became my delight, and in Jesus I found a friend. The Savior became to me the chiefest among 10,000, and the Scriptures, which before were dark and contradictory, now became the lamp to my feet and light to my path. My mind became settled and satisfied. I found the Lord God to be a rock in the midst of the ocean of life. The Bible now became my chief study, and I can truly say I searched it with great delight. I found the half was never told me. I wondered why I had not seen its beauty and glory before, and marveled that I could have ever rejected it. I found everything revealed that my heart could desire, and a remedy for every disease of the soul. I lost all taste for other reading, and applied my heart to get wisdom from God." This is a quote from S. Bliss in Memoirs of William Miller, pages 65 to 67. Miller publicly professed his faith in the religion which he had despised. But his infidel associates were not slow to bring forward all those arguments which he himself had often urged against the divine authority of the Scriptures. He was not then prepared to answer them, but he reasoned that if the Bible is a revelation from God, it must be consistent with itself, and that as it was given for man's instruction, it must be adapted to his understanding. He determined to study the Scriptures for himself, and ascertain if every apparent contradiction could not be harmonized. Endeavoring to lay aside all preconceived opinions, and dispensing with commentaries, he compared Scripture with Scripture by the aid of the marginal references and the concordance. He pursued his study in a regular and methodical manner, beginning with Genesis, and reading verse by verse. He proceeded no faster than the meaning of the several passages so unfolded as to leave him free from all embarrassment. When he found anything obscure, it was his custom to compare it with every other text which seemed to have any reference to the matter under consideration. Every word was permitted to have its proper bearing upon the subject of the text.
and if his view of it harmonized with every collateral passage, it ceased to be a difficulty. Thus, whenever he met with a passage hard to be understood, he found an explanation in some other portion of the Scriptures. As he studied with earnest prayer for divine enlightenment, that which had before appeared dark to his understanding was made clear. He experienced the truth of the psalmist's words, "The entrance of thy words giveth light, it giveth understanding unto the simple." Psalm 119, verse 130. With intense interest, he studied the books of Daniel and the Revelation, employing the same principles of interpretation as in the other Scriptures, and found to his great joy that the prophetic symbols could be understood. He saw that the prophecies, so far as they had been fulfilled literally, that all the various figures, metaphors, parables, similitude, and so forth, were either explained in their immediate connection, or the terms in which they were expressed were defined in other Scriptures, and when thus explained, were to be literally understood. "I was thus satisfied," he says, "that the Bible is a system of revealed truths, so clearly and simply given that the wayfaring man, though a fool, need not err therein." By Bliss, page 70. Link after link of the chain of truth rewarded his efforts, as step by step he traced down the great lines of prophecy. Angels of heaven were guiding his mind and opening the Scriptures to his understanding. The wheat and the tares. Taking the manner in which the prophecies had been fulfilled in the past as a criterion by which to judge of the fulfillment of those which were still future, he became satisfied that the popular view of the spiritual reign of Christ, a temporal millennium before the end of the world, was not sustained by the Word of God. This doctrine, pointing to 1,000 years of righteousness and peace before the personal coming of the Lord, put far off the terrors of the day of God. But, pleasing though it may be, it is contrary to the teachings of Christ and his apostles, who declared that the wheat and the tares are to grow together until the harvest, the end of the world. That evil men and seducers shall wax worse and worse. That in the last days perilous times shall come. And that the kingdom of darkness shall continue until the advent of the Lord, and shall be consumed with the spirit of his mouth, and be destroyed with the brightness of his coming. Matthew chapter 13, verses 30 and 38 to 41. 2 Timothy chapter 3, verses 13 and 1. 2 Thessalonians chapter 2, verse 8. The doctrine of the world's conversion and the spiritual reign of Christ was not held by the apostolic church. It was not generally accepted by Christians until about the beginning of the 18th century. Like every other error, its results were evil. It taught men to look far in the future for the coming of the Lord and prevented them from giving heed to the signs heralding his approach. It induced a feeling of confidence and security that was not well founded and led many to neglect the preparation necessary in order to meet their Lord. Miller found the literal, personal coming of Christ to be plainly taught in the Scriptures. Says Paul, "The Lord himself shall descend from heaven with a shout, with the voice of the archangel, and with the trump of God." 1 Thessalonians 4:16. And the Savior declares, "They shall see the Son of Man coming in the clouds of heaven with power and great glory. For as the lightning cometh out of the east and shineth even unto the west, so shall also the coming of the Son of Man be." Matthew 24, verses 30 and 27. He is to be accompanied by all the hosts of heaven. The Son of Man shall come in his glory, and all the holy angels with him. Matthew 25, 31. And he shall send his angels with a great sound of a trumpet, and they shall gather together his elect. Matthew 24, 31. At his coming, the righteous dead will be raised, and the righteous living will be changed. "We shall not all sleep," says Paul, "but we shall all be changed, in a moment, in the twinkling of an eye, at the last trump. For the trumpet shall sound, and the dead shall be raised incorruptible, and we shall be changed.
For this corruptible must put on incorruption, and this mortal must put on immortality. 1 Corinthians chapter 15, verses 51 to 53. And in his letter to the Thessalonians, after describing the coming of the Lord, he says, "The dead in Christ shall rise first. Then we, which are alive and remain, shall be caught up together with them in the clouds, to meet the Lord in the air, and so shall we ever be with the Lord." 1 Thessalonians 4, 16 and 17. Not until the personal advent of Christ can his people receive the kingdom. The Savior said, "When the Son of Man shall come in his glory, and all the holy angels with him, then shall he sit upon the throne of his glory, and before him shall be gathered all nations, and he shall separate them one from another, as a shepherd divideth his sheep from the goats. And he shall set the sheep on his right hand, but the goats on the left. Then shall the king say unto them on his right hand, Come, ye blessed of my Father, inherit the kingdom prepared for you from the foundation of the world." Matthew chapter 25, verses 31 to 34. We have seen by the scriptures just given that when the Son of Man comes, the dead are raised incorruptible and the living are changed. By this great change they are prepared to receive the kingdom. For Paul says, "Flesh and blood cannot inherit the kingdom of God, neither doth corruption inherit incorruption." 1 Corinthians 15, 50. Man in his present state is mortal, corruptible. But the kingdom of God will be incorruptible, enduring forever. Therefore, man in his present state cannot enter into the kingdom of God. But when Jesus comes, he confers immortality upon his people, and then he calls them to inherit the kingdom of which they have hitherto been only heirs. These and other scriptures clearly prove to Miller's mind that the events which were generally expected to take place before the coming of Christ, such as the universal reign of peace and the setting up of the kingdom of God upon the earth, were to be subsequent to the second advent. Furthermore, all the signs of the times and the condition of the world corresponded to the prophetic description of the last days. He was forced to the conclusion, from the study of Scripture alone, that the period allotted for the continuance of the earth in its present state was about to close. "Another kind of evidence that vitally affected my mind," he says, "was the chronology of the Scriptures. I found that predicted events, which had been fulfilled in the past, often occurred within a given time. The 120 years to the flood, Genesis 6:3, the 7 days that were to precede it, with 40 days of predicted rain, Genesis 7:4, the 400 years of the sojourn of Abraham's seed, Genesis 15:13, the 3 days of the butler's and baker's dreams, Genesis 40, verses 12 to 20, the 7 years of Pharaoh's, Genesis 41, verses 28 to 54, the 40 years in the wilderness, Numbers 14:34, the 3.5 years of famine, 1 Kings 17:1, also see Luke 4:25, the 70 years captivity, Jeremiah 25:11, Nebuchadnezzar's 7 times, Daniel 4:13 to 16, and the 7 weeks, 62 weeks, and the 1 week, making 70 weeks, determined upon the Jews, Daniel 9:24 to 27, the events limited by these times were all once only a matter of prophecy, and were fulfilled in accordance with the predictions. From Bliss, pages 74 and 75. When, therefore, he found, in his study of the Bible, various chronological periods that, according to his understanding of them, extended to the second coming of Christ, he could not but regard them as the times before appointed, which God had revealed unto his servants. "The secret things," says Moses, "belong unto the Lord our God, but those things which are revealed belong unto us and to our children forever." And the Lord declares by the prophet Amos that he will do nothing, but he revealeth his secret unto his servants the prophets. Deuteronomy 29:29 and Amos 3:7.
The students of God's Word may, then, confidently expect to find the most stupendous event to take place in human history clearly pointed out in the Scriptures of Truth. As I was fully convinced, says Miller, that all Scripture given by inspiration of God is profitable, 2 Timothy 3:16, that it came not at any time by the will of man, but was written as holy men were moved by the Holy Ghost, 2 Peter 1:21, and was written for our learning, that we through patience and comfort of the Scriptures might have hope, Romans 15:4, I could but regard the chronological portions of the Bible as being as much a portion of the Word of God and as much entitled to our serious consideration as any other portion of the Scriptures. I therefore felt that in endeavoring to comprehend what God had in His mercy seen fit to reveal to us, I had no right to pass over the prophetic periods. Again from Bliss, page 75. The prophecy which seemed most clearly to reveal the time of the Second Advent was that of Daniel 8:14. Unto 2,300 days, then shall the sanctuary be cleansed. Following his rule of making Scripture its own interpreter, Miller learned that a day in symbolic prophecy represents a year, Numbers 14:34 and Ezekiel 4:6. He saw that the period of 2,300 prophetic days, or literal years, would extend far beyond the close of the Jewish dispensation. Hence, it could not refer to the sanctuary of that dispensation. Miller accepted the generally received view that in the Christian age, the earth is the sanctuary, and he therefore understood that the cleansing of the sanctuary foretold in Daniel 8:14 represented the purification of the earth by fire at the second coming of Christ. If, then, the correct starting point could be found for the 2,300 days, he concluded that the time of the Second Advent could be readily ascertained. Thus would be revealed the time of that great consummation, the time when the present state, with all its pride and power, pomp and vanity, wickedness and oppression, would come to an end, when the curse would be removed from off the earth, death be destroyed, reward be given to the servants of God, the prophets and saints, and them who fear his name, and those be destroyed that destroy the earth. From Bliss, page 76. With a new and deeper earnestness, Miller continued the examination of the prophecies, whole nights as well as days being devoted to the study of what now appeared of such stupendous importance and all-absorbing interest. In the 8th chapter of Daniel, he could find no clue to the starting point of the 2,300 days. The angel Gabriel, though commanded to make Daniel understand the vision, gave him only a partial explanation. As the terrible persecution to befall the church was unfolded to the prophet's vision, physical strength gave way. He could endure no more, and the angel left him for a time. Daniel fainted and was sick certain days. And I was astonished at the vision, he says, but none understood it. Yet God had bidden his messenger, make this man to understand the vision. That commission must be fulfilled. In obedience to it, the angel, some time afterward, returned to Daniel, saying, I am now come forth to give thee skill and understanding. Therefore understand the matter, and consider the vision. Daniel 8:27. And 16. Ninth chapter, verses 22, 23, and 25 to 27. There was one important point in the vision of chapter 8 which had been left unexplained, namely that relating to time, the period of the 2,300 days. Therefore, the angel, in resuming his explanation, dwells chiefly upon the subject of time. 70 weeks are determined upon thy people and upon thy holy city. Know therefore and understand that from the going forth of the commandment to restore and to build Jerusalem unto the Messiah, the Prince, shall be 7 weeks and 62 weeks. The street shall be built again, and the wall, even in troublous times. And after 62 weeks shall Messiah be cut off, but not for himself. And he shall confirm the covenant with many for 1 week, and in the midst of the week he shall cause the sacrifice and the oblation to cease.
The angel had been sent to Daniel for the express purpose of explaining to him the point which he had failed to understand in the vision of the 8th chapter, the statement relative to time. Unto 2,300 days, then shall the sanctuary be cleansed. After bidding Daniel understand the matter and consider the vision, the very first words of the angel are, 70 weeks are determined upon thy people and upon thy holy city. The word here translated, determined, literally signifies cut off. 70 weeks, representing 490 years, are declared by the angel to be cut off, as specially pertaining to the Jews. But from what were they cut off? As the 2,300 days was the only period of time mentioned in chapter 8, it must be the period from which the 70 weeks were cut off. The 70 weeks must therefore be a part of the 2,300 days, and the two periods must begin together. The 70 weeks were declared by the angel to date from the going forth of the commandment to restore and build Jerusalem. If the date of this commandment could be found, then the starting point for the great period of the 2,300 days would be ascertained. In the 7th chapter of Ezra, the decree is found. Verses 12 to 26. In its completest form, it was issued by Artaxerxes, king of Persia, 457 B.C. But in Ezra 6:14, the house of the Lord at Jerusalem is said to have been built according to the commandment, or the decree, according to the margin, of Cyrus and Darius and Artaxerxes, king of Persia. These three kings, in originating, reaffirming, and completing the decree, brought it to the perfection required by the prophecy to mark the beginning of the 2,300 years. Taking 457 B.C., the time when the decree was completed, as the date of the commandment, every specification of the prophecy concerning the 70 weeks was seen to have been fulfilled. From the going forth of the commandment to restore and to build Jerusalem unto the Messiah the Prince shall be 7 weeks and 62 weeks, namely 69 weeks, or 483 years. The decree of Artaxerxes went into effect in the autumn of 457 B.C. From this date, 483 years extend to the autumn of A.D. 27. At that time, this prophecy was fulfilled. The word Messiah signifies the Anointed One. In the autumn of A.D. 27, Christ was baptized by John and received the anointing of the Spirit. The Apostle Peter testifies that God anointed Jesus of Nazareth with the Holy Ghost and with power. Acts 10:38. And the Savior himself declared, "The Spirit of the Lord is upon me, because he hath anointed me to preach the gospel to the poor." Luke 4:18. After his baptism, he went into Galilee, preaching the gospel of the kingdom of God, and saying, "The time is fulfilled." Mark 1:14-15. "And he shall confirm the covenant with many for 1 week." The week here brought to view is the last one of the 70. It is the last 7 years of the period allotted especially to the Jews. During this time, extending from A.D. 27 to A.D. 34, Christ, at first in person and afterward by his disciples, extended the gospel invitation especially to the Jews. As the apostles went forth with the good tidings of the kingdom, the Savior's direction was, "Go not into the way of the Gentiles, and into any city of the Samaritans enter ye not, but go rather to the lost sheep of the house of Israel." Matthew 10, verses 5 and 6. In the midst of the week, he shall cause the sacrifice and the oblation to cease. In A.D. 31, 3.5 years after his baptism, our Lord was crucified. With the great sacrifice offered upon Calvary, ended that system of offerings which for 4,000 years had pointed forward to the Lamb of God. Type had met anti-type, and all the sacrifices and oblations of the ceremonial system were there to cease.
The 70 weeks, or 490 years, especially allotted to the Jews, ended, as we have seen, in A.D. 34. At that time, through the action of the Jewish Sanhedrin, the nation sealed its rejection of the gospel by the martyrdom of Stephen and the persecution of the followers of Christ. Then the message of salvation, no longer restricted to the chosen people, was given to the world. The disciples, forced by persecution to flee from Jerusalem, went everywhere preaching the word. Philip went down to the city of Samaria and preached Christ unto them. Peter, divinely guided, opened the gospel to the centurion of Caesarea, the God-fearing Cornelius, and the ardent Paul, won to the faith of Christ, was commissioned to carry the glad tidings far hence unto the Gentiles. Acts 8, verses 4 and 5, and chapter 22, verse 21. Thus far, every specification of the prophecies is strikingly fulfilled, and the beginning of the 70 weeks is fixed beyond question at 457 B.C., and their expiration in A.D. 34. From this data, there is no difficulty in finding the termination of the 2300 days. The 70 weeks, 490 days, having been cut off from the 2300, there were 1810 days remaining. After the end of 490 days, the 1810 days were still to be fulfilled. From A.D. 34, 1810 years extend to 1844. Consequently, the 2300 days of Daniel 8:14 terminate in 1844. At the expiration of this great prophetic period, upon the testimony of the angel of God, the sanctuary shall be cleansed. Thus, the time of the cleansing of the sanctuary, which was almost universally believed to take place at the Second Advent, was definitely pointed out. Miller and his associates at first believed that the 2300 days would terminate in the spring of 1844, whereas the prophecy points to the autumn of that year. The misapprehension of this point brought disappointment and perplexity to those who had fixed upon the earlier date as the time of the Lord's coming. But this did not in the least affect the strength of the argument showing that the 2300 days terminated in the year 1844, and that the great event represented by the cleansing of the sanctuary must then take place. Entering upon the study of the Scriptures, as he had done, in order to prove that they were a revelation from God, Miller had not, at the outset, the slightest expectation of reaching the conclusion at which he had now arrived. He himself could hardly credit the results of his investigation. But the scripture evidence was too clear and forcible to be set aside. He had devoted 2 years to the study of the Bible when in 1818 he reached the solemn conviction that in about 25 years Christ would appear for the redemption of his people. "I need not speak," says Miller, "of the joy that filled my heart in view of the delightful prospect, nor of the ardent longings of my soul for a participation in the joys of the redeemed. The Bible was now to me a new book. It was indeed a feast of reason. All that was dark, mystical, or obscure to me in its teachings had been dissipated from my mind before the clear light that now dawned from its sacred pages. And oh, how bright and glorious the truth appeared! All the contradictions and inconsistencies I had before found in the Word were gone, and although there were many portions of which I was not satisfied I had a full understanding, yet so much light had emanated from it to the illumination of my before darkened mind that I felt a delight in studying the Scripture, which I had not before supposed could be derived from its teachings." From Bliss, pages 76 and 77. With the solemn conviction that such momentous events were predicted in the Scriptures to be fulfilled in so short a space of time, the question came home to me with mighty power regarding my duty to the world in view of the evidence that had affected my own mind. From Bliss, page 81. He could not but feel that it was his duty to impart to others the light which he had received. He expected to encounter opposition from the ungodly,
but was confident that all Christians would rejoice in the hope of meeting the Savior whom they professed to love.

not speak to warn the wicked from his way, that wicked man shall die in his iniquity, but his blood will I require at thine hand. Nevertheless, if thou warn the wicked of his way to turn from it, if he do not turn from his way, he shall die in his iniquity, but thou hast delivered thy soul. Ezekiel 33, verses 8 and 9. I felt that if the wicked could be effectually warned, multitudes of them would repent, and that if they were not warned, their blood might be required at my hand. From Bliss, page 92. He began to present his views in private, as he had opportunity, praying that some minister might feel their force and devote himself to their promulgation. But he could not banish the conviction that he had a personal duty to perform in giving the warning. The words were ever recurring to his mind, "Go and tell it to the world. Their blood will I require at thy hand." For 9 years he waited, the burden still pressing upon his soul, until in 1831 he for the first time publicly gave the reasons of his faith. As Elisha was called from following his oxen in the field to receive the mantle of consecration to the prophetic office, so was William Miller called to leave his plow and open to the people the mysteries of the kingdom of God. With trembling, he entered upon his work, leading his hearers down step by step through the prophetic periods to the second appearing of Christ. With every effort, he gained strength and courage as he saw the widespread interest excited by his words. It was only at the solicitation of his brethren, in whose words he heard the call of God, that Miller consented to present his views in public. He was now 50 years of age, unaccustomed to public speaking, and burdened with a sense of unfitness for the work before him. But from the first, his labors were blessed in a remarkable manner to the salvation of souls. His first lecture was followed by a religious awakening in which 13 entire families, with the exception of 2 persons, were converted. He was immediately urged to speak in other places, and in nearly every place his labor resulted in a revival of the work of God. Sinners were converted, Christians were roused to greater consecration, and deists and infidels were led to acknowledge the truth of the Bible and the Christian religion. The testimony of those among whom he labored was, "A class of minds are reached by him, not within the influence of other men." From Bliss, page 138. His preaching was calculated to arouse the public mind to the great things of religion and to check the growing worldliness and sensuality of the age. In nearly every town there were scores, in some hundreds, converted as the result of his preaching. In many places, Protestant churches of nearly all denominations were thrown open to him, and the invitations to labor usually came from the ministers of the several congregations. It was his invariable rule not to labor in any place to which he had not been invited, yet he soon found himself unable to comply with half the requests that poured in upon him. Many who did not accept his views as to the exact time of the Second Advent were convinced of the certainty and nearness of Christ's coming and their need of preparation. In some of the large cities, his work produced a marked impression. Liquor dealers abandoned the traffic and turned their shops into meeting rooms. Gambling dens were broken up. Infidels, deists, universalists, and even the most abandoned profligates were reformed, some of whom had not entered a house of worship for years. Prayer meetings were established by the various denominations in different quarters at almost every hour, businessmen assembling at midday for prayer and praise. There was no extravagant excitement, but an almost universal solemnity on the minds of the people. His work, like that of the early reformers, tended rather to convince the understanding and arouse the conscience than merely to excite the emotions. In 1833, Miller received a license to preach from the Baptist Church, of which he was a member. A large number of the ministers of his denomination also approved his work, and it was with their formal sanction that he continued his labors. He traveled and preached unceasingly, though his personal labors were confined principally to the New England and Middle States. For several years, his expenses were met wholly from his own private purse.
and he never afterward received enough to

0: the expense of travel to the places where he was invited. Thus, his public labors, so far from being a pecuniary benefit, were a heavy tax upon his property, which gradually diminished during this period of his life. He was the father of a large family, but as they were all frugal and industrious, his farm sufficed for their maintenance as well as his own. The stars shall fall. In 1833, 2 years after Miller began to present in public the evidences of Christ's soon coming, the last of the signs appeared which were promised by the Savior as tokens of his second advent. Said Jesus, "The stars shall fall from heaven." Matthew 24:29. And John in the Revelation declared, as he beheld in vision the scenes that should herald the day of God, "The stars of heaven fell unto the earth, even as a fig tree casteth her untimely figs, when she is shaken of a mighty wind." Revelation 6:13. This prophecy received a striking and impressive fulfillment in the great meteoric shower of November 13, 1833. That was the most extensive and wonderful display of falling stars which has ever been recorded. The whole firmament over all the United States being then for hours in fiery commotion. No celestial phenomenon has ever occurred in this country since its first settlement, which was viewed with such intense admiration by one class in the community, or with so much dread and alarm by another. Its sublimity and awful beauty still linger in many minds. Never did rain fall much thicker than the meteors fell toward the earth. East, west, north, and south, it was the same. In a word, the whole heavens seemed in motion. The display, as described in Professor Silliman's journal, was seen all over North America. From 2 o'clock until broad daylight, the sky being perfectly serene and cloudless, an incessant play of dazzling, brilliant luminosities was kept up in the whole heavens. Quoted from R.M. Devens in American Progress, or The Great Events of the Greatest Century, Chapter 28, paragraphs 1 to 5. No language indeed can come up to the splendor of that magnificent display. No one who did not witness it can form an adequate conception of its glory. It seemed as if the whole starry heavens had congregated at one point near the zenith and were simultaneously shooting forth with the velocity of lightning to every part of the horizon. And yet they were not exhausted. Thousands swiftly followed in the tracks of thousands, as if created for the occasion. Quoted from F. Reed in the Christian Advocate and Journal, December 13, 1833. A more correct picture of a fig tree casting its figs when blown by a mighty wind, it was not possible to behold. Quoted from The Old Countryman in Portland Evening Advertiser, November 26, 1833. In the New York Journal of Commerce of November 14, 1833, appeared a long article regarding this wonderful phenomenon, containing this statement: "No philosopher or scholar has told or recorded an event, I suppose, like that of yesterday morning. A prophet 1800 years ago foretold it exactly, if we will be at the trouble of understanding stars falling to mean falling stars, in the only sense in which it is possible to be literally true." Thus was displayed the last of those signs of his coming, concerning which Jesus bade his disciples, "When ye shall see all these things, know that it is near, even at the doors." Matthew 24:33. After these signs, John beheld, as the great event next impending, the heavens departing as a scroll, while the earth quaked, mountains and islands removed out of their places, and the wicked in terror sought to flee from the presence of the Son of Man. Revelation 6, verses 12 to 17. Many who witnessed the falling of the stars looked upon it as a herald of the coming judgment, an awful type, a sure forerunner, a merciful sign of that great and dreadful day. From The Old Countryman in Portland Evening Advertiser, November 26, 1833. Thus the attention of the people was directed to the fulfillment of prophecy, and many were led to give heed to the warning of the second advent. In the year 1840, another remarkable fulfillment of prophecy excited widespread interest. 2 years before, Josiah Litch, one of the leading ministers preaching the Second Advent, published an exposition of Revelation 9, predicting the fall of the Ottoman Empire. According to his calculations, this power was to be overthrown in A.D. 1840, sometime in the month of August. And only a few days previous to its accomplishment, he wrote, allowing the first period, 150 years, to have been exactly fulfilled before Decosis ascended the throne by permission of the Turks, and that the 391 years, 15 days, commenced at the close of the first period. It will end on the 11th of August, 1840, when the Ottoman power in Constantinople may be expected to be broken. And this, I believe, will be found to be the case. From Josiah Litch in Signs of the Times and Expositor of Prophecy, August 1, 1840. At the very time specified, Turkey, through her ambassadors, accepted the protection of the Allied powers of Europe, and thus placed herself under the control of Christian nations. The event exactly fulfilled the prediction. When it became known, multitudes were convinced of the correctness of the principles of prophetic interpretation adopted by Miller and his associates, and a wonderful impetus was given to the Advent movement. Men of learning and position united with Miller, both in preaching and in publishing his views, and from 1840 to 1844 the work rapidly extended. William Miller possessed strong mental powers, disciplined by thought and study, and he added to these the wisdom of heaven by connecting himself with the source of wisdom. He was a man of sterling worth, who could not but command respect and esteem wherever integrity of character and moral excellence were valued. Uniting true kindness of heart with Christian humility and the power of self-control, he was attentive and affable to all, ready to listen to the opinions of others and to weigh their arguments. Without passion or excitement, he tested all theories and doctrines by the Word of God, and his sound reasoning and thorough knowledge of the Scriptures enabled him to refute error and expose falsehood. Yet he did not prosecute his work without bitter opposition. As with earlier reformers, the truths which he presented were not received with favor by popular religious teachers. As these could not maintain their position by the Scriptures, they were driven to resort to the sayings and doctrines of men, to the traditions of the fathers. But the Word of God was the only testimony accepted by the preachers of the Advent truth. The Bible and the Bible only was their watchword. The lack of Scripture argument on the part of their opponents was supplied by ridicule and scoffing. Time, means, and talents were employed in maligning those whose only offense was that they looked with joy for the return of their Lord and were striving to live holy lives and to exhort others to prepare for His appearing. Earnest were the efforts put forth to draw away the minds of the people from the subject of the Second Advent. It was made to appear a sin, something of which men should be ashamed, to study the prophecies which relate to the coming of Christ and the end of the world. Thus the popular ministry undermined faith in the Word of God. Their teaching made men infidels, and many took license to walk after their own ungodly lusts. Then the authors of the evil charged it all upon Adventists. While drawing crowded houses of intelligent and attentive hearers, Miller's name was seldom mentioned by the religious press except by way of ridicule or denunciation. The careless and ungodly, emboldened by the position of religious teachers, resorted to opprobrious epithets, to base and blasphemous witticisms, in their efforts to heap contumely upon him and his work. The gray-headed man who had left a comfortable home to travel at his own expense from city to city, from town to town, toiling unceasingly to bear to the world the solemn warning of the judgment near, was sneeringly denounced as a fanatic, a liar, a speculative knave. The ridicule, falsehood, and abuse heaped upon him called forth indignant remonstrance, even from the secular press. to treat a subject of such overwhelming majesty and fearful consequences with lightness and ribaldry was declared by worldly men to be not merely to sport with the feelings of its propagators and advocates, but to make a jest of the day of judgment, to scoff at the deity himself, and contemn the terrors of his judgment bar. Quoted from Bliss, page 183. The instigator of all evil sought not only to counteract the effect of the Advent message, but to destroy the messenger himself. Miller made a practical application of scripture truth to the hearts of his hearers, reproving their sins and disturbing their self-satisfaction, and his plain and cutting words aroused their enmity. The opposition manifested by church members toward his message emboldened the baser classes to go to greater lengths, and enemies plotted to take his life as he should leave the place of meeting. But holy angels were in the throng, and one of these, in the form of a man, took the arm of this servant of the Lord and led him in safety from the angry mob. His work was not yet done, and Satan and his emissaries were disappointed in their purpose. Despite all opposition, the interest in the Advent movement had continued to increase. From scores and hundreds, the congregations had grown to as many thousands. Large accessions had been made to the various churches, but after a time the spirit of opposition was manifested even against these converts, and the churches began to take disciplinary steps with those who had embraced Miller's views. This action called forth a response from his pen. In an address to Christians of all denominations, urging that if his doctrines were false, he should be shown his error from the Scriptures. "What have we believed," he said, "that we have not been commanded to believe by the Word of God, which you yourselves allow is the rule and only rule of our faith and practice? What have we done that should call down such virulent denunciations against us from pulpit and press and give you just cause to exclude us Adventists from your churches and fellowship? If we are wrong, pray show us wherein consists our wrong. Show us from the Word of God that we are in error. We have had ridicule enough. That can never convince us that we are in the wrong. The Word of God alone can change our views. Our conclusions have been formed deliberately and prayerfully, as we have seen the evidence in the Scriptures." Again quoted from Bliss, pages 250 and 252. From age to age, the warnings which God has sent to the world by his servants have been received with like incredulity and unbelief. When the iniquity of the antediluvians moved him to bring a flood of waters upon the earth, he first made known to them his purpose, that they might have opportunity to turn from their evil ways. For 120 years was sounded in their ears the warning to repent, lest the wrath of God be manifested in their destruction. But the message seemed to them an idle tale, and they believed it not. Emboldened in their wickedness, they mocked the messenger of God, made light of his entreaties, and even accused him of presumption. How dare one man stand up against all the great men of the earth? If Noah's message were true, why did not all the world see it and believe it? One man's assertion against the wisdom of thousands. They would not credit the warning, nor would they seek shelter in the ark. Scoffers pointed to the things of nature, to the unvarying succession of the seasons, to the blue skies that had never poured out rain, to the green fields refreshed by the soft dews of night, and they cried out, "Doth he not speak parables?" In contempt, they declared the preacher of righteousness to be a wild enthusiast, and they went on more eager in their pursuit of pleasure, more intent upon their evil ways than before. But their unbelief did not hinder the predicted event. God bore long with their wickedness, giving them ample opportunity for repentance, but at the appointed time his judgments were visited upon the rejecters of his mercy. Christ declares that there will exist similar unbelief concerning his second coming. As the people of Noah's day knew not until the flood came and took them all away, so, in the words of our Savior, shall also the coming of the Son of Man be. Matthew 24:39. When the professed people of God are uniting with the world, living as they live, and joining with them in forbidden pleasures, when the luxury of the world becomes the luxury of the church, when the marriage bells are chiming, and all are looking forward to many years of worldly prosperity, then, suddenly, as the lightning flashes from the heavens, will come the end of their bright visions and delusive hopes. As God sent his servant to warn the world of the coming flood, so he sent chosen messengers to make known the nearness of the final judgment. And as Noah's contemporaries laughed to scorn the predictions of the preacher of righteousness, so in Miller's day, many, even of the professed people of God, scoffed at the words of warning. And why were the doctrine and preaching of Christ's second coming so unwelcome to the churches? While to the wicked the advent of the Lord brings woe and desolation, to the righteous it is fraught with joy and hope. This great truth had been the consolation of God's faithful ones through all the ages. Why had it become, like its author, a stone of stumbling and a rock of offense to his professed people? It was our Lord himself who promised his disciples, "If I go and prepare a place for you, I will come again and receive you unto myself." John 14:3. It was the compassionate Savior who, anticipating the loneliness and sorrow of his followers, commissioned angels to comfort them with the assurance that he would come again in person, even as he went into heaven. As the disciples stood gazing intently upward to catch the last glimpse of him whom they loved, their attention was arrested by the words, "Ye men of Galilee, why stand ye gazing up into heaven? This same Jesus, which is taken up from you into heaven, shall so come in like manner as ye have seen him go into heaven." Acts 1:11. Hope was kindled afresh by the angel's message. The disciples returned to Jerusalem with great joy and were continually in the temple praising and blessing God. Luke 24, verses 52 and 53. They were not rejoicing because Jesus had been separated from them, and they were left to struggle with the trials and temptations of the world, but because of the angel's assurance that he would come again. The proclamation of Christ's coming should now be, as when made by the angels to the shepherds of Bethlehem, good tidings of great joy. Those who really love the Savior cannot but hail with gladness the announcement founded upon the Word of God that he in whom their hopes of eternal life are centered is coming again, not to be insulted, despised, and rejected, as at his first advent, but in power and glory to redeem his people. It is those who do not love the Savior that desire him to remain away, and there can be no more conclusive evidence that the churches have departed from God than the irritation and animosity excited by this heaven-sent message. Those who accepted the Advent doctrine were roused to the necessity of repentance and humiliation before God. Many had long been halting between Christ and the world. Now they felt that it was time to take a stand. The things of eternity assumed to them an unwanted reality. Heaven was brought near, and they felt themselves guilty before God. From Bliss, page 146. Christians were quickened to new spiritual life. They were made to feel that time was short, that what they had to do for their fellow men must be done quickly. Earth receded, eternity seemed to open before them, and the soul, with all that pertained to its immortal weal or woe, was felt to eclipse every temporal object. The Spirit of God rested upon them and gave power to their earnest appeals to their brethren, as well as to sinners, to prepare for the day of God. The silent testimony of their daily life was a constant rebuke to formal and unconsecrated church members. These did not wish to be disturbed in their pursuit of pleasure, their devotion to money-making, and their ambition for worldly honor. Hence the enmity and opposition excited against the Advent faith and those who proclaimed it. As the arguments from the prophetic periods were found to be impregnable, opposers endeavored to discourage investigation of the subject by teaching that the prophecies were sealed. Thus Protestants followed in the steps of Romanists. While the papal church withholds the Bible from the people, Protestant churches claimed that an important part of the sacred word, and that the part which brings to view truths especially applicable to our time could not be understood. Ministers and people declared that the prophecies of Daniel and the Revelation were incomprehensible mysteries. But Christ directed his disciples to the words of the prophet Daniel concerning events to take place in their time, and said, "Whoso readeth, let him understand." Matthew 24:15. And the assertion that the Revelation is a mystery not to be understood is contradicted by the very title of the book, The Revelation of Jesus Christ, which God gave unto him to show unto his servants things which must shortly come to pass. Blessed is he that readeth, and they that hear the words of this prophecy, and keep those things which are written therein, for the time is at hand. Revelation 1, verses 1 to 3. A book opened. Says the prophet, "Blessed is he that readeth." There are those who will not read. The blessing is not for them. And they that hear. There are some also who refuse to hear anything concerning the prophecies. The blessing is not for this class. And keep those things which are written therein. Many refuse to heed the warnings and instructions contained in the Revelation. None of these can claim the blessing promised. All who ridicule the subjects of the prophecy and mock at the symbols here solemnly given, all who refuse to reform their lives and to prepare for the coming of the Son of Man will be unblessed. In view of the testimony of inspiration, how dare men teach that the Revelation is a mystery beyond the reach of human understanding? It is a mystery revealed, a book opened. The study of the Revelation directs the mind to the prophecies of Daniel, and both present most important instruction given of God to men concerning events to take place at the close of this world's history. To John were opened scenes of deep and thrilling interest in the experience of the church. He saw the position, dangers, conflicts, and final deliverance of the people of God. He records the closing messages which are to ripen the harvest of the earth, either as sheaves for the heavenly garner or as faggots for the fires of destruction. Subjects of vast importance were revealed to him, especially for the last church, that those who should turn from error to truth might be instructed concerning the perils and conflicts before them. None need be in darkness in regard to what is coming upon the earth. Why, then, this widespread ignorance concerning an important part of Holy Writ? Why this general reluctance to investigate its teachings? It is the result of a studied effort of the Prince of Darkness to conceal from men that which reveals his deceptions. For this reason, Christ the Revelator, foreseeing the warfare that would be waged against the study of the Revelation, pronounced a blessing upon all who should read, hear, and observe the words of the prophecy.
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wishing to satisfy the multitude, Pilate released Barabbas for them. And after having Jesus scourged, he delivered him to be.

0: And Jesus spake unto the multitude yet another parable, saying,
1: There was in a city a judge that feared not God, neither regarded he man.
2: Next case.
3: Landlord Raymond has brought suit against tenant Samnon.
2: What are the charges?
3: Non-payment of rent, Your Honor.
2: Landlord Raymond, step forward.
4: Yes, Your Honor.
2: Tenant Samnon, step forward.
5: Yes, Your Honor.
2: You heard the charge. Guilty or not guilty?
5: Not guilty, Your Honor. I owe him no rent whatsoever.
2: He says you do.
4: He does, Your Honor. He owes me nearly a year's rent.
5: I do not.
4: You do. You know you do.
5: I know you lie.
2: Shut up, both of you. Now, landlord, what makes you think he owes you for rent if he doesn't?
4: But he does owe me, Your Honor. And
2: answer my question.
4: He just hasn't paid me, Your Honor. He has no receipts or anything showing that he has.
2: Is this true?
5: No, I haven't any receipts, but he's never given me any. Suddenly he needed more money, I guess, and decided to get it from me by trying to collect back rent that is already paid.
2: But you have no receipts?
5: No, Your Honor.
2: Have you ever given him rent receipts?
4: Yes. None was needed. We trusted each other. But suddenly, he started taking advantage of my kindness.
2: Suddenly, you started taking advantage of the fact that he had no receipts. Therefore, I...
6: Psst, psst.
2: Yes, scribe?
6: Here is some money, Your Honor. A gift from the landlord.
2: A bribe? You know I never take bribes. Never. Scribe, come back here with those shekels. Place them here, right here. After due consideration and thought, and in the interest of justice, I find the defendant guilty. You will pay the rent as sued for by your landlord and a fine imposed by this court of justice.
5: I haven't that much money, Your Honor.
2: Then you will remain in prison until it is paid. Guard?
5: A judge. You're not a judge. You're a collector for yourself. Justice! You don't even know what the word means. You have mercy on no one. You have regard for neither man nor God.
2: Is God judge in this court? He is not. Neither God nor man. I am. I am justice. Scribe, impose a fine twice the usual amount. Guard, take him to the cell.
3: Quiet and stand. His Honor the judge enters. Be seated.
2: First case, scribe.
3: Widow of Harmram, Your Honor.
2: Now bring her forward.
3: Come forward.
7: I am.
3: You will address the court as Your Honor.
7: My Honor?
3: I meant
2: that... Never mind, scribe. Who's the defendant?
3: Who is the defendant, Mrs. Harmram?
7: Widow of Harmram. I have no defense. That's the trouble. My husband is gone. I have no son. I am all alone in the world.
3: Whom are you suing? And for what?
7: Nothing. I just want justice.
3: Yes, I understand, Mrs.
2: Let me handle this, scribe. Widow of Harmram, what sort of justice do you want?
7: I want my land back.
2: One of those cases. Do you have any male relatives?
7: No, none at all. My Honor.
2: There's nothing I can do. Next case.
7: Oh, but my Honor, the land is rightfully mine, and the law...
3: Your case is dismissed, Widow of Harmram.
7: What does that mean?
3: You can go.
7: But I don't have my land back, and the law says that...
3: You may go.
7: But I...
2: Guard!
7: I'll go.
3: Be seated.
2: First case, scribe.
3: Widow of Harmram, Your Honor.
2: Have her come forward.
3: Come forward.
7: Good morning, my Honor.
2: Do you have any new evidence to offer this court?
7: I want justice.
2: Yes, yes, yes. Do you have any male relatives, friends, acquaintances that will act as your holder of land?
7: Men? No, I should say not.
2: It's understandable.
7: Yeah. I don't trust men.
2: There is nothing I can do for you, madam. Widow of Harmram, nothing.
7: Well, you are a judge, aren't you, my Honor? And you do judge justice, don't you? That's all I want. Justice and my land.
2: Have her come forward.
3: Come forward.
7: Good morning, Judge, my Honor. Seems like we're old friends. I've been here so often. And you look in a good mood. Oh, so now I know I'll get justice. I always say that it pays to keep right after anything you want, and I want my land. Oh, you look real good this morning, Judge. How are the wife and children? I don't have any children. Wish I did. Children are real comfort in one's old age.
6: How,
7: if
6: Your
7: I had
6: Honor?
7: A son,
2: have her
7: I wouldn't
2: thrown
7: need to
2: out if necessary.
7: No.
2: Then she'll only be back tomorrow. Stop her, and I'll talk to
7: men
2: her.
3: Widow of Armram! Widow of Armram! His Honor, the judge, wants to speak to you.
7: Yes, my Honor.
2: You will get your land back.
7: Thank you, my Honor.
2: I can't stand the looks of her. She gets on my nerves. Now get rid of her. Give her what she wants, just so she never comes into this court again.
3: I understand, Your Honor. Widow of Armram, wait in the outer chamber. I'll be with you shortly and see that you get your land.
7: Thank you for being so patient with me, Your Honor, and for the justice.
1: Shall not God be just with his own elect, which cry day and night unto him?

0: So Paul lived by himself as a free man, except for the constant presence of a soldier chained to him. 3 days after renting a house, Paul called together the leaders of the Israelites living in Rome and said to them,
1: "My brothers, you see before you a man brought here to Rome as a prisoner to be heard and tried by the emperor. I was arrested in Jerusalem, and though I had done nothing against our people or the customs of our ancestors, I thought it best to appeal to Rome, as I am a Roman citizen."
0: We heard, of course, that you were on your way here to Rome, but not one word has been said against you personally.
2: But we have heard many things against this new sect to which you belong. They are called Christians, I believe.
1: For this very cause have I called you together to see you and speak with you. For the hope of Israel, I am bound with these chains.
0: Even though we have heard nothing amiss against you, we would like to hear you tell us your ideas concerning this Christianity we've heard so much about.
1: Very well, brethren, we shall set a date, and as many of you as will may come and hear the message of good cheer and the fulfillment of prophecies concerning the coming of the long-looked-for Messiah. Brethren, you yourselves have requested this meeting that I may explain the reasons why I belong to this new religion called Christianity. I shall endeavor to show that religion does not consist of rites and ceremonies, creeds and theories. Rather, it is a practical, a personal experience of God's renewing power upon the soul. I shall testify to the kingdom of God, persuading those who are sincere of the divinity of Jesus of Nazareth. I shall present simple facts. There was a time, my brethren, when almost all Israel, including myself, had a cherished conception concerning the character and work of the looked-for Messiah. When Jesus of Nazareth was proclaimed by some as the Messiah, I rejected him as an impostor because he did not fulfill this common conception of his character and work.
2: May I ask a question, Paul, sir?
1: Of course, my brother.
2: Is it true, sir, that you were treated with abuse and ill consideration?
1: Whatever has been done to me, good or bad, matters not. Whatever I have done, am doing, or hope to do, is done not to win personal attention or sympathy, but to defend the truth and to uphold and maintain the honor of the gospel of Jesus Christ. Any more questions?
0: Oh, well, I would like to know, sir, how is it that you've forsaken the religion of our fathers and people for a new and strange religion?
1: Our people maintain the ritual service of our fathers with great exactness. Yet they are rejecting him who is the antitype of that system.
0: Did you personally know this Jesus whom you proclaim to be the Christ?
1: No, but in my unconverted state I had cherished certain opinions of the characteristics and work of the Christ to come. Because Jesus of Nazareth did not fulfill this conception, I rejected him, considering him an impostor. But now my views of Jesus and his mission are far more exalted and spiritual. I am converted. I do not present Christ to you after the flesh.
0: You speak then of a spiritual kingdom, not earthly.
1: King Herod saw Christ. So did Annas, the priest. Pilate, the governor. The rulers and priests saw him. Soldiers, oh, many people saw him. But they saw him not with the eye of faith. They did not see him as the glorified Redeemer.
2: I do not quite comprehend your meaning.
1: To have a spiritual knowledge of Christ is more to be desired than to have a personal acquaintance with him as he appeared on earth. The communion with Christ that I now enjoy is far more intimate, more enduring than a mere earthly and human companionship. My first spiritual experience with Jesus came on the road to Damascus when I had...
0: For 2 years, Paul lived in a commodious house and met daily with friends and those who sought truth, teaching those things which concern the Lord Jesus Christ. Had the leaders back in Jerusalem forgotten Paul? The ones who had caused him to appeal to the Roman emperor, had they forgotten their charges against him?
3: I think we've waited long enough. It's time for action.
4: The longer we delay in appearing in Rome against Paul, the better are our chances of success. We've been thwarted too many times in our efforts to destroy Paul to act hastily and without careful preparation at this crucial time.
3: True, true, yet know you not that Paul, even in his imprisonment, is converting many, many people to Christianity? I say we should act now.
4: All right, I agree.
5: You need my help.
4: If it please Her Majesty, yes.
5: Just what is your difficulty?
4: A man named Paul.
5: You mean a man? Just one man? One man outwitting the leaders and elders of Jerusalem?
4: For years he has eluded our plans and plots to do away with him.
5: Well, why do you not simply arrest him, try him, sentence him to death, and be rid of him? By the way, what has this man done?
4: Her Majesty has not heard of Paul, the agitator?
5: No, you tell me.
4: He teaches people to disregard all teaching of our fathers and to accept the teachings of an obscure nobody named Jesus of Nazareth. He's gone so far as to try to get the people to revolt against Rome, especially against your husband, Emperor Nero.
5: I think I've heard of Paul. Quite some time ago, though, wasn't it?
4: He's been a prisoner here in Rome for almost 2 years.
5: In prison? Well, then what are you worried about?
4: He continues his activities against the Israelite religion and against Roman authority even in prison. His influence grows. He must be stopped.
5: Is he the one who is spreading the new cult, Christianity, all over like wildfire?
4: Yes, Your Majesty, he's the man.
5: Yes, he must be stopped. Somehow, he has convinced some of my own servants that Christianity is the true religion. I have punished them, threatened them, done all I can, and still they insist on following after Paul. What can I do to help destroy this dangerous man?
4: Her Majesty has much influence with Nero, the emperor. Use it to help convict Paul. Insist that he be brought to trial at once.
5: His Majesty is a stubborn man. Yet I think that I can influence him.
4: Her Majesty is very helpful.

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4: Nebuchadnezzar, great king of Babylon, do hereby decree that all wise men, astrologers, and soothsayers in Babylon be put to death. Quite a drastic decree, don't you think?
5: No, I'd do the same if I were the king. They're not wise men, except when it comes to fooling the king.
4: But I wasn't thinking of them. I had Daniel and his three friends in mind.
5: The decree does include them, doesn't it?
4: I simply can't behead them, but I must obey the king.
5: Perhaps Nebuchadnezzar would make an exception in their case.
4: Perhaps. If you will go to him and request the exception.
5: Who? Me? Oh, no. He'd have me beheaded. One doesn't question his decrees.
4: True. So be it. Why couldn't I have been a groom or a maker of bread or some simple thing instead of captain of the guards and have to arrest and execute four of my best friends?
6: Someone here to see thee, Daniel.
7: Well, if it isn't Arioch, captain of the king's guards. Glad you could come. Sit down for a while.
4: No, thanks, Daniel. I'm here on business. The king's business. I don't know what... Oh, Daniel, I wish you and your three friends would beat me unconscious, then take off and run for your lives. Escape.
7: Escape what, Arioch?
4: The anger of the king. No, I don't mean that. He isn't angry at you at all. But he is with the other wise men. He's ordered every wise man executed.
6: That includes us.
7: Wasn't the king's order rather hasty?
4: Yes, but I don't blame him. I mean, the wise men are fakes. I don't mean you, Daniel, or you three.

0: If you would do us a favor.
1: Anything, Daniel. Anything.
0: Take me to the king. I wish to speak to him.
1: You haven't been granted an audience or sent for.
0: No, Ariok, but I don't think the king will be angry.
1: For you, I'll do it. Even if I do lose my head.
2: Daniel? He wants an audience? Just who is Daniel?
3: He's a member of your court, O king. A wise man. His Babylonian name is Belteshazzar. He was one of the four who made grades 10 times better than any of the...
2: Oh, him. Yes, I remember him. Audience granted. Show him in. Show him in.
3: You may step forward and bow the knee.
0: Long live Nebuchadnezzar, king of Babylon.
2: Greetings, Daniel. You seek a royal favor, yes?
0: His majesty remembers that I am one of his wise men?
2: One of my wise men. You're wiser than all the rest put together.
0: His majesty decreed that his wise men should be put to death.
2: I did? Oh, I did, didn't I? I didn't think about you. I didn't have you in mind when I... Maybe you can tell me my dream and interpret it.
0: My God will reveal the secret to me, and I shall show the king the interpretation. All I need, your majesty, is time to communicate with my God. Then I shall return and give the king an answer.
2: Well, I hope you're not merely stalling for time, Daniel. But I'll give you a chance. The time you request is granted.
0: O God of heaven, be merciful to me, a sinner, and help me and my companions to serve thee faithfully, though the heavens fall about us. O God, have mercy upon us that we perish not with the other wise men of Babylon. Nevertheless, O God, thy will be done. Shadrach, Abednego, Meshach, I have good tidings. The Lord God we serve is merciful and just.
4: Well, that's no news, Daniel. God is merciful and just, always has been and always will be. Well, tell us the rest. What happened?
3: Yes, why don't you...
0: But during the night, I had a dream.
4: A duplicate of the one King Nebuchadnezzar had?
0: The same.
4: God is merciful.
0: We serve a living God. He revealeth the deep and secret things. He'th made known the king's dream and the interpretation thereof. Blessed be the name of God forever.
5: Blessed be the name of God forever.
4: Well, hadn't you better make haste to Arioch and ask to see the king, lest the other wise men be destroyed before you can prevent it?
6: Greetings to thee this fine morning, Ariok.
1: Greetings, Daniel.
0: Have you yet executed any of the wise men?
1: No.
0: Well, don't. Take me in before the king, and I shall make known unto him his dream and the interpretation thereof.
7: Long live Nebuchadnezzar, king of Babylon.
2: Oh, yes, captain.
7: I, captain of the royal guards, have found a man, O king, who is able to make known unto the king his dream and what it means. I found him, your majesty, among the captives of Judah.
2: Well, get him. Bring him forth. I'm anxious to know what I dreamed and its interpretation.
7: This is he, your majesty.
0: Long live Nebuchadnezzar, king of Babylon.
2: Oh, it's you, Daniel. Are you able to make known what I dreamed and the interpretation thereof? Are you? Are you or are you not?

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This is Pastor Doug Batchelor with Amazing Facts. 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
1: Isn't it wonderful when we've already had a blessing before the sermon? It sort of takes the pressure off of me, doesn't it? So I appreciate the testimonies and the blessings that have been shared already. I was thinking, as I hope each of you were, of how God has blessed me this year and this past year. Jane and I are so thankful to be here in Dalton. And I know I've heard you all say, and Dr. White expressed again today, that you all are glad we're here. But I just want to say, we feel like we're the blessed ones. And so we're just very, very thankful to have seen God's hand leading so clearly and to be where He wants us to be. It's a wonderful, wonderful thing to be where God wants us to be. Well, you know, it's that time of year, a time of year when we do make New Year's resolutions. We do think about the year ahead. And at times we think also upon the year behind us, right? We reflect upon 2012 even as we are thinking about 2013. And you know, one of the things that I've thought about as I've thought about the new year, wouldn't it be wonderful if we could just begin with a clean slate? Just begin without any baggage, without any mistakes, without any biases, with just a clean slate. And as I was thinking about that, I read the story of one woman. This came into the news in the last week or two. Joyce Holman had been in jail for, well, she had a life of crime for nearly three decades. She found herself at the age of about 39 years old. She found herself going into jail again, and she said, "Why am I here? I'm a grandmother. Why am I in jail once again?" She had had a drug habit that had led to small crimes and thefts and so forth, and she found herself with a record. When she got out of jail in 1995, she determined she would do something different. And she began to change her life. She enrolled in classes at community college. She became, I think, an X-ray tech, and began to hold a job, and she has been involved in a church ministry, involved in helping others to find hope at the end of a life of crime, hope for change and hope through Jesus Christ. But you know, there was one thing that was still remained. She still had a record. And as you know, when you have a record that includes felonies, you lose some of your citizens' rights. You lose, for example, your right to vote, your right to bear arms, your right to sit on a jury, to serve in that way. There are certain things you write, we call them citizen disabilities, that if you have that kind of a record, you will have for the rest of your life, unless something happens. Now, there are certain things, we call them clemency, right? There are certain things that the executives of our states can do, whether it's the state governments or the United States. Clemency allows the executive to offer certain mitigations for those records. One of those things they can offer, for example, commutation of a sentence, where they can be either given a reduced sentence or they can be released from serving their sentence. Their record still remains, however. We're more familiar with the term pardon, right? And pardon is something that also executives can offer for a criminal. And a pardon, an absolute pardon, expunges the record of that person so that it's just as if they had not committed those crimes. Isn't that something? So last week, maybe it's 2 weeks ago now, there was a governor of this woman's state, Governor Chris Christie, decided that she had lived a life demonstrating a real change of heart. And he pardoned her, restoring her as a full citizen of the state, restoring her civil liberties, restoring her as a law-keeping citizen instead of as a law-breaking citizen. And you know, as I was thinking about that, I was thinking, you know, it's a wonderful thing for pardon to come. I can just imagine what this woman must have been thinking about, how she must have felt as she realized her life had been changed. Her record had been expunged. She was no longer a criminal, an ex-con. She was now pardoned. She now had a clean record. It's interesting because this woman's pardon was based upon her performance. The pardon that I want to talk about today is much better. Yes. It's not based upon our staying clean for 20 years. It's not based upon what we can do or the activities that we can engage ourselves in. Although I promise you, those will happen too. It's based upon the free grace and the love of Jesus. Let's talk this morning about having a clean slate in 2013. Before we open the Word of God, I just invite you to bow your heads with me for an additional word of prayer. Father in heaven, thank you for being willing to pardon us. When Governor Christie pardoned this woman, it cost him very little. But to pardon us, you gave the life of your only Son. Lord, as we consider this morning, I just pray that your Spirit would guide our hearts and minds. As we look forward to 2013, may it begin with a clean slate for each of us. This is our prayer and our desire. In Jesus' name, amen. If you'll turn with me in your Bibles, first of all, we're going to look at a couple Bible writers who talk about this clean slate experience. First of all, we have the man David. And David was one who had made mistakes. In fact, as he writes this psalm, Psalm 51, he is very much aware of the fact that he does not deserve to have a clean slate. And it's amazing to me to read what he says. Psalm chapter 51 and verse 7. He says, "Purge me with hyssop." What is hyssop? Do you know? Several things. It's an herb. It's a bitter herb. And sometimes when we think about this bitter herb, we recognize that the purging process, God purging us from our sins, is sometimes a painful experience, isn't it? It's a pain that we want to have. Sort of like no pain, no gain. You see these people going to the gym and working out, and they say, you know, I want to feel it. I want to feel it because that's when I know I'm benefiting from it. Well, somewhat similar in our Christian experience. When God purges us from sin, when we ask God to cleanse our hearts from sin, when we give permission to God to cleanse our hearts from sin, He sometimes puts us through some trials, some tribulations, some troubles, but it's all for the outcome we asked for. It's all because it's for His name's honor and glory. There's another thing about hyssop we should know as we think about David's words here. Hyssop was the herb that was used on the Passover to sprinkle the blood on the doorposts. So David may not be just referring to this idea of, you know, cleansing from sin as at times a painful process. He's referring to the process that includes the blood of Jesus. "Purge me with hyssop," he says, "and I shall be clean. Wash me and I shall be whiter than snow. Make me hear joy and gladness, that the bones you have broken may rejoice. Hide your face from my sins and blot out all my iniquities." And then the verses that we're most familiar with, verse 10. "Create in me a clean heart, O God, and renew a steadfast spirit within me. Do not cast me away from your presence. Do not take your Holy Spirit from me. Restore to me the joy of your salvation, and uphold me by your generous spirit. Then I will teach transgressors your ways, and sinners will be converted to you." How does it begin? It begins with cleansing. And David said, there's something marvelous about the God I serve. Yes, I've made mistakes. Yes, I've done things I regret. But there's a God in heaven who can purge me with hyssop. That blood of Jesus is sufficient for even my sins. And not only to forgive me for my sins, but to restore me as a child of God. Not only to restore me as a child of God, but to restore me as a worker to tell others about the good news of Jesus Christ. Oh, are you thankful for Jesus today? Are you thankful that there is such a thing as beginning anew? David was thankful for it. David prayed for it, and I believe David received it. We can experience that as well today. Isaiah joins David's chorus, and he says in these first few verses of Isaiah, he describes a very despicable condition, the spiritual condition of God's people corporately, and he's describing it as some sort of a leprosy, a disease that's rotting the flesh from the bottom of the feet to the crown of the head. And he says, in verse 18, there is hope. Isaiah chapter 1 and verse 18, this is God's word speaking to a sick nation of Israel. He says, "Come now, let us reason together, says the Lord. Though your sins are like scarlet, they shall be as white as what? As white as snow. Though they be red like crimson, they shall be as wool." Is that good news, brothers and sisters? Though they be red like crimson. Listen, You don't have to have a criminal record. You don't have to have felonies on your record to appreciate the good news of Scripture. Because no matter who we are, we've all sinned and fallen short of the glory of God. Amen? We've all done things that, should they meet the light of day, we would not be proud of. We've all met things that in the judgment would in fact condemn us. But praise God, there's a Savior who is willing to pardon our record. It's not just David and Isaiah. Ezekiel also shares this good news. One of my favorite passages in Ezekiel chapter 36 and verse 26. It's actually a gospel presentation in just a few verses. I like to read the verse before and the verse after because of the beauty of this passage. It just has the whole message all in a few verses. Ezekiel chapter 36 and verse 25. And this is what it says. Then I will sprinkle clean water on you, and you shall be clean. Have you ever wondered what that clean water is that God's going to sprinkle on us to cleanse us? Have you ever wondered what that is? Are we expecting that there's going to be a literal sprinkling that cleanses us from sin? We know this is a figurative phrase, right? We know this is talking in symbols here. What is that clean water? If you can write this in your margin, you might just want to study this later or take note. John chapter 15 and verse 3, Jesus tells his disciples, "Now you are clean through the word which I have spoken unto you." Did you catch that? The word that Jesus spoke to his disciples had a cleansing effect in their lives. And I believe that as we spend time in the Word of God, we receive the sprinkling of clean water that cleanses us. Now, it's not cleansing our record. That's something totally different. It's cleansing our actual hearts and minds. In fact, it says in Ephesians chapter 5, about verse 25 or so, it says that he might cleanse it with the washing, speaking of the church, that he might cleanse it with the washing of water by the word, that he might have a glorious church without spot or wrinkle or any such thing. Through the word of God, our hearts and minds are cleaned. We see here in verse 36, in verse 26 now, continuing on, I will give you a what? New heart, and put a new spirit within you. And I will take the heart of stone out of your flesh and give you a heart of flesh. That is a miracle. It has nothing to do with what we can do for ourselves. I cannot change my heart. My heart is desperately wicked and deceitful above all things, the prophet tells us. But God can change my heart through a miracle we call conversion. And he says it's like a heart transplant. We heard about a heart transplant this morning, right? That's what we all need, a heart transplant, a new heart. And he promises to do that for us. Verse 27, I will put my spirit within you and cause you to walk in my statutes, and you will keep my judgments and do them. What a wonderful promise, isn't it? God promises to do for us. And then our scripture for today, 2 Corinthians chapter 5. And verse 17, Paul also. We could go on. In fact, I considered spending a lot more time talking about all of the different Bible writers and their reflections upon this miracle, this amazing good news of being cleansed and starting fresh. But 2 Corinthians chapter 5 and verse 17, another powerful passage to tell us what God can do and will do for those who are willing. He says in verse 17, therefore, if anyone is where? If anyone is in Christ. If anyone is in Christ, he is a new creature. He or she is a new creation. Old things have passed away. Behold, all things are become new. That means, friends, that you and I can experience in Christ a relationship with him that is a reboot or a restart. It is a wiping away of our past record and beginning anew. I'm thankful that we can have that experience as we begin 2013. I want to share with you from one of my favorite little books, Steps to Christ, the way this is written on page 62. It says, if you give yourself to him and accept him as your Savior, then, sinful as your life may have been, for his sake you are accounted what? What does it say? Righteous. Christ's character stands in place of your character, and you are accepted before God just as if you had not sinned. Amen. Praise God. Praise God that if any man is in Christ, he is a new creature. All things are passed away. All things have become new. Listen, when God sees you, when God sees me, he doesn't have to see our records. He doesn't have to see our hard hearts. What he can see, if we've allowed him to be our Savior from sin, if we've allowed him to take the throne of our heart, what he sees is not my record, Chester Clark, and what I've said and what I've done. He sees the perfect, blameless, spotless righteousness of Jesus Christ, credited to my account. We call that justification. We're going to talk about that in a little while. We'll talk more about justification. And that is, my friends, being able to have our records cleansed, starting with a clean slate, starting the year, starting the day, starting the rest of our lives, looking to Jesus and what he can do in and through us. Now, when I think about a clean slate, I think not only about the record of our hearts. I think not only about justification. I also think about the year ahead. Have you ever thought about each day as being a blank piece of paper and you're filling it? Yeah? You ever thought about the year ahead, 2013, as being a blank canvas on which you are going to fill the colors and hues and textures of a painting that you have control over, you have decisions on? 2013 is a clean slate. And so I want to think about it from this perspective a little bit. And as I thought about what it meant to have a clean slate for 2013, I started thinking about how do we use our time? Because 2013 is just an allotment of time, a description of time, right? That we're describing as a blank slate. Time is really the essence here, if we think of the year as a blank slate. So how are we going to begin our time? Well, in a year, we have about 8,760 hours. Okay? That's what a year contains, plus or minus a few seconds, and if it's leap year, of course, a little different. But this is already January 5, right? So remaining in this year, you have about 8,652. You've already spent 108 hours of the new year, roughly, something like that. And so 108 hours are in the books. They're gone. They've already been placed on that canvas. How are you going to use the rest of the 8,652 hours? So I thought we'd just look at some of the averages about how people use their time, all right? Is that interest you? First of all, the biggest category, the biggest single category of how people use their time, what do you think? Sleep. It's sleep. That's right. And of course, some of us use more than others. But something like 7.5 hours of sleep would yield 2,700 hours of sleep in 2013. Another way to say that is if you were to get all your sleep out of the way, let's just get the sleeping over with so we can get on with life, right? You would wake up on April 23rd, okay? January 1 to April 23, you would get your 2,700 hours out of the way, and then you could begin living. Except that, what else are you going to use your time for? Okay, eating, yes, but before that, you spend more time at work than you do eating, I hope. Most of us do. And so, 2,000 hours, roughly 2,000 hours of work. So if you were to say, let's just get the sleep and the work out of the way so I can enjoy my eating, enjoy the rest of my life, you would actually wake up on July 15. After only eating and sleeping, you would have spent from January 1 to July 15. Now we also have some other responsibilities. We have about $600 of housework that we spend a year, average, something like that. Depends on whether you're male or female. And that's not talking about cleaning. It's talking about everything from mowing the lawn and taking care of the finances to your cleaning and laundry and so forth. And by the way, you know, if we are taking care of children or taking care of elders, these hours all change. There's a lot of variation, different phases of our lives. But about 600 hours of housework we spend. This is sort of necessary, you know, housekeeping activities. We do spend about 500 hours eating. Now, some people I know spend considerably less. Some people probably do spend considerably more. But about 500 hours of eating is also pretty much necessary. Most people, or the average commute in America is 27.5 minutes, I think it is, something like that. So that yields us about 400 hours of commuting every day. This is also pretty necessary stuff. And since we're good churchgoers here, I decided to leave this in the necessary category too, right? Amen? About 156 hours of going to church. That's just on Sabbath mornings, 3 hours a week or so. That's all necessary. Now, if we were to just put all of this out of the way and get it out of the way, we would be sleeping, eating, and doing the necessary details until when do you think in the year? September 21. This year, 2013, the fall will begin on September 22. So you would have slept, worked, ate, done details all the way from January 1 until September. You would have missed spring and summer, and you'd wake up just in time for fall, or you'd get just in time there. Now, what else do we do with our time? These are on the right-hand column we're talking about. These are sort of optional things we decide about that we don't have to spend. And this is an average of about 3.7 or 3.8 hours a day. Some age groups in America spend as many as 5 to 6 hours a day watching television. But this is a big chunk of our time, Americans' time. We spend about 273 hours a year socializing, about 142 hours a year in exercise, probably one of the New Year's resolutions that a large majority of us, what was it, 65%? Say we're going to lose weight? I think that was the percentage. 200 hours or so are spent on the computer. About 88 now is spent on reading. And that leaves us with a total of about 400 hours a year that is discretionary time, or some of that's discretionary as well. The question is, as we begin 2013, as we begin this new year, how are you going to fill those hours? How are you going to fill that slate? How are you going to fill that canvas with the opportunities that you've been given? You and I have decisions to make. We have things that we can do, decisions that we can do that will be a profitable use of our time, and some that are less profitable. Sometimes we think our life just happens. We think that we don't really have much say-so about it, but really we do. We do have opportunities to decide how we use our time. We do have opportunities to make plans as to how we will structure our days, our discretionary time. And I know for me, if I don't make those plans, I often find myself, my time being used in a way otherwise than I would have chosen to use it. Other people choose how my time will be used. Maybe distractions choose how my time will be used. And unintentionality becomes my life. So there's a couple things, though. I want to point to a couple things that I was learning as I was thinking about this week. What are the things that we could do that would be the best uses of our time? Well, the best uses of our time, I think, are those things that we can do that don't take any time at all, but yield us time. That would be ideal, wouldn't it? If we could just do something that wouldn't take any time, but we would get extra time, sort of like extra credit on a quiz, wouldn't that be the best? I don't know of anything. So if you're looking for me to share something like that, I don't know of that. But there's some things that are pretty close. And one of the things that I learned, I have been learning, I found this graph, and my wife will be happy about this. She's always talking to me about exercise. I should exercise more. And this I read, this came out last year sometime, but this is talking about time lost, years lost through lack of exercise. And I won't go into all the details here, but these are four different categories of body fat index, body mass index, and the impact that exercise has on lifespan or longevity, okay, depending on how much time you exercise. But to just take some sort of an average here, we could say that if you're about 40 years old, exercising just 15 minutes a day until you are 65 could add 3 years to your life. 15 minutes a day. And it doesn't even have to be overwhelmingly difficult exercise. It can be moderate exercise. 15 minutes a day could add 3 years to your life. Now let's do some math, okay? If we were to multiply that quarter of an hour, 15 minutes, times 25 years that you'll be exercising, and 365 days in a year, That comes out to 2,281 hours spent exercising. That's a lot of time to exercise when you think of it about 25 years, right? 15 minutes a day comes up to 2,281 hours spent exercising. But what do we get out of that? We spend 2,281 hours, but we have 3 years, 24 hours in a day, 365 days in a year. We get out of that 26,280 hours. 26,200. Is that a good deal or what? That's a good deal. By spending 2,281 hours, we get back to 26,280 hours. So our net gain, after we take out the time we spent, our net gain is just under 24,000 hours, or we have gained 1,000 days. And that's just a no-brainer, right? If you want to fill your slate with good decisions, make no-brainer decisions, right? Now, you might think that I'm just here preaching on exercise. My main goal was not to preach about exercise, but to illustrate a point. Because as Christians, there's an even greater no-brainer decision. An even greater no-brainer decision. Better than exercise is knowing Jesus. Better than exercise is having a relationship with Him. John tells us in 1 John chapter 5, he who has the Son has life. And that life is eternal life. That whosoever believeth in Him should not perish, but have everlasting life. Now we know, you've read in Revelation chapter 20 about the millennium, right? At least we understand that during the 1,000 years, those who are saved are going to reign as kings and sit on the throne of judgment with Jesus. So let's just take the 1,000 years for an example. Let's suppose it was to take 80 years for us to spend of life on this earth to know Jesus. Let's just suppose that it took us 80 years, which I don't believe it takes us that. I believe it just takes us, well, the Holy Spirit does a work in a moment that we cannot explain, like the wind. We can't explain it. But let's just suppose it took us 80 years to know Jesus and to gain that prize, if you were, of eternal life. 1,000 years gained, what does that net us? 920 years. Is that a great decision or what? Yes. Even if it took your whole life, even if this 80 years, this 80 short years, or however long you're going to live, even if that your whole life was consumed with Jesus, which, by the way, when we're completely Jesus's, our whole life is enriched, because Jesus says, seek ye first the kingdom of God and His righteousness, and all these things will be added unto you. Amen? But even if you're whole 80 years, you'd still have a 920-year net. And by the way, that's not even taking into consideration. I couldn't do any math to explain eternity. I just couldn't figure it out. I tried, but my chalkboard wasn't big enough. You know, I've heard many different explanations of how long eternity is. You know, you've heard maybe the example of a little bird who flies over the ocean and takes a little sip of water, you know, just a little bit that'll fit in his bill, and he flies back over to dry land, and he spits it out, and he goes back to the ocean and he gets a little more water, and he goes back to dry land and spits it out. And eternity is how long it would take for him to drain the whole ocean. It's a long time, right? It's a long, long time. We can't even begin to try to fathom how long it is. One of my favorite illustrations of how long eternity is simply to use some sort of a piece of time that I can get my hands around, like 1,000 years, okay? I can't even comprehend 1,000 years. I haven't lived, I haven't lived even a fraction of that yet. Well, I have lived a fraction, but you understand what I'm saying. As I think of 1,000 years, I can sort of begin to comprehend how long it is. And just imagine this with me. Imagine that once the millennium is finished and the new earth is recreated and we've been given the keys to our mansions in heaven, which we probably won't need because we'll never lock them, and we'll be given a chance to build our country homes out in planet Earth, wherever we are. I can just imagine Jesus coming to me and saying, Chester, the next 1,000 years are just for you and me. One-on-one. What do you want to do? Blank canvas. Talk about a clean slate. Wouldn't that be wonderful? The creator of the universe, the God and sustainer of everything, coming to you and saying, it's just you and me. You want to travel? Oh, we can travel. You want to explain? You want to understand the mysteries of science? I can explain it to as far as long as you want to explain. Whatever detail you want to go to, it's there. You want to be a part of naming or creating or whatever it is. Just put up your bucket list for the 1,000 years, right? Can you imagine? Any of you started that bucket list yet? Imagine what you could do for 1,000 years, just you and Jesus. Wouldn't that be amazing? Wouldn't that be marvelous? You know, I can imagine that as I came to the end of the 1,000 years, you know, somewhere around 998 or 999, if we're even counting that way, I can imagine coming to the end of that millennium and thinking, whew, where did it go? It's already gone. It's so fast. And Jesus sort of laughs, you know. He's used to that. Well, Chester, you want to just go for another 1,000 years? Sure. Another 1,000 years. Why not? Just me and Jesus. And do you know that eternity is so long that Jesus could do that with every single one of us? And he'd have just as much time left as when he started. Now, you think God doesn't want to have a personal relationship with you, you haven't grasped eternity. If you think God doesn't care about you personally and want to spend eternity with you personally, you haven't grasped what eternity is. To live forever is a very long time. And it's a wonderful thing. It's a wonderful thing. To live forever, to live for eternity. The very best decision we can make in 2013. The best use of our time is spending time with Jesus. Making sure He's cleaned our slate. Making sure He's given us a new heart. Because we've chosen. We've chosen to be His. And we've chosen Him to be ours. Abiding in Jesus by faith. You know, I want to talk about some big theological terms here, and I don't want to get complicated. I believe the gospel is simple. But I want to say that a clean slate, I described it as justification. Justification simply means to be made right or to be made righteous. Some of you young people, you're into computers. Have you ever noticed, have you ever seen the phrase justification in your word processors? You know, you justify your margins. What does that mean? You either make them line up on the right column, or you make them line up on the left column, or you make them line up on both columns. That's what it means to justify. To justify, when God justifies us, He makes our lives line up with the standards of His law. Perfectly. Perfectly. Because of Jesus and His righteousness. Imputed to our account. Does that make sense? That's justification. Therefore, being justified by faith, we have peace with God through our Lord Jesus Christ, Romans 5 tells us. We can stand before God, Steps to Christ, page 62 said, just as if we had not sinned. And that is not dependent upon your performance, friends. It doesn't mean you need to go out and try harder in 2013. It doesn't mean you need to start earlier tomorrow and wake up earlier and read your Bible longer. No, it's a decision you and I can make right now today to have Jesus as our Savior and to give our lives to Him as our Lord. And we can stand before God just as if we had not sinned. We can have peace with God through our Lord Jesus Christ. Praise God. Amen. Praise God. I'm so thankful. I'm so thankful that we can have justification. But there's another word I want to share with you. It's sanctification. And there's an awful lot of quibbling about these two terms and how they're related. They're inextricably linked. You can't have one without the other, really. Because sanctification is simply choosing to stay justified. To walk with Jesus, your Savior. You can't have justification without repentance, right? You're familiar with that concept? If we confess our sins, He is faithful and just to forgive us our sins and to cleanse us from all unrighteousness. Repentance is a sorrow for sin and a turning away from it. That implies a change, right? God doesn't just say, okay, now you're justified, now you're pardoned. No, what God says becomes reality, praise God. God's word has creative power, and He not only makes us righteous legally, He changes our hearts so that we will walk in His ways. That's a growing experience. Each step of the way, we want to stay perfectly justified by His grace, right? By His righteousness. And so we abide in Christ. As you have therefore received Christ Jesus the Lord, so walk ye in Him. How does that happen? It happens by grace through faith. We walk in Jesus the same way we receive Jesus, by grace through faith. Amen? That's how we experience a relationship with Jesus. Now, why is this important? Some of you are making New Year's resolutions. Some of our resolutions may have a spiritual connotation. And I want to just say something. I have seen a great number of Christians who have attempted to be sanctified before they're justified. It simply doesn't work. I'm going to change the way I live my life. And the focus is on me. The focus is on what I can do. The focus is on my externals and what I can change. Listen, unless we start with a clean slate, unless we start with a miracle, all our intentions at sanctification

0: is the Savior of the world, because He loved us so much that He gave His Son, that He gave His life, that we might be saved. I want to have this kind of a clean slate this year. How about you? I want to begin anew with Jesus. I want to have His character standing in place of my character. And then I want to fill this year with the decisions that are no-brainers. Yes, exercise, but especially staying close to Jesus. Is that your desire? It's the best use of time you could possibly have. Let's pray. Father in heaven, thank you so much for giving us the wonderful privilege of not just knowing the gospel, but of experiencing the gospel. Lord, today there may be someone here who's known these things, but doesn't have the confidence that their slate is clean, they're beginning afresh with you. Oh Lord, today, I just want to pray for every person under the sound of my voice, that as we begin 2013, as we begin a new year, an empty canvas, an empty slate, that you will cleanse our hearts, that you will be our Savior, that we might experience what Paul was describing when he said, if any man is in Christ, any woman is in Christ, any boy or girl is in Christ, they're a new creation. Old things are passed away, all things have become new. Lord, that's a miracle we can't work for ourselves. We can't change our hearts. Nothing we do will change them. But we're asking today, we're giving you permission to be the Lord of our lives, to be the Savior of our souls, to cleanse our record and put in its place the righteousness of Jesus. And Lord, as we have peace with God through our Lord Jesus Christ, we want to continue walking in that experience. We want to continue growing in that experience. We don't want 1 minute, 1 hour, 1 second of 2013 for us to be naked and bare before the throne of God. No, Lord, cover us in your righteousness, and may we stay there because we keep submitting our hearts and minds and wills to you. This is our prayer. This is our desire. We thank you for the promise that he who has begun a good work in us will complete it until the day of Jesus Christ. May that be our experience, we ask. And we are confident because of Jesus. In his name we pray. Amen.
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2: Do you know why God created you? Well, why do women have babies? Why do women even want babies? They dirty their diapers, cry in the middle of the night, throw up their food, spill their milk, and go out and get dirty just as you're on your way to go somewhere. Why does a woman want a baby? Because mamas want somebody to love. Why did God create you? Well, you say, I use bad words, curse when it hails, hate my neighbor, and even cheat on my taxes. Now, come on, you don't do all that, do you? Yeah, well, so why would God bring me into the world? Because he wants somebody to love. He's adopted you as his child and will bring you to maturity just as a mother will bring her child to maturity. Surely God wouldn't do that for me, would he? Well, of course he would. He created you because he needs somebody to love. And he loves you. This is Rod Bieber with Seed Time and Harvest.
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4: The first study of the young should be to know themselves and how to keep their bodies in health. How in the world is health a character trait? We're talking about characters, training, fit for heaven. Grains, fruits, nuts, and vegetables constitute the diet chosen for us by our Creator. Meat should not be placed before our children. Its influence is to excite and strengthen the lower passions and has a tendency to deaden the moral powers.
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1: With SRN News, I'm Bob Agnew in Washington. All eyes on the Federal Reserve today as it's set to announce what it will do next with borrowing rates.
2: The Federal Reserve is expected Wednesday to keep its benchmark interest rate unchanged. Inflation has been stuck above the Fed's 2% target for more than 5 years. And new Fed Chair Kevin Warsh told Congress earlier this month he has no tolerance for elevated inflation. But some Fed watchers say policymakers right now are reluctant to risk disrupting financial markets. And only 29% of Wall Street traders predict that the Fed will raise rates this week. About 76% say a rate hike will come in September. Donna Warder, Washington.
1: Dr. Anthony Fauci today invoking the Fifth Amendment and declining to answer questions from senators in a Republican-led committee hearing about his handling of the COVID-19 pandemic. He took aim at the Senate Homeland Security and Governmental Affairs Committee Chairman Rand Paul.
3: Obvious obsession with calling for my prosecution, his repeated slanderous comments about me, and recently his publicly releasing my unredacted personal diary.
1: Iranian missiles launched at Jordan have been intercepted.
4: Jordan has said its military managed to intercept 5 Iranian missiles early on Wednesday. The interceptions come hours after the U.S. military said it had knocked down an Iranian missile barrage launched against American forces in the Middle East, shattering a brief pause in fighting. The U.S. military also confirmed it worked with Saudi Arabia's forces to strike sites in Iraq, where it says it targeted Iranian-backed militias. The Iranian strikes come a day after an Iranian government spokesperson said recent U.S. strikes destroyed critical infrastructure in Iran, including an airport tower and several bridges and tunnels. I'm Karen Shamas.
1: And this is SRN News. It's back to school time in California. Correspondent Michael Harrington reports.
5: Students in most districts will be in class in a couple of weeks, and when they return, they will find each school has at least one, quote, mixed-sex restroom to accommodate children living as the opposite gender. State lawmakers are leaving it up to local school officials how to fulfill the bathroom mandate, and Greg Burt of the California Family Council tells the Christian Post, quote, parents need to find out right now what their district is planning. Michael Harrington reporting.
1: A United Nations committee has selected a major archaeological site in the West Bank as a World Heritage Site. Despite objections from Israel, at issue is what country the small town of Sebastia belongs to. UNESCO is designating as part of Palestine, despite the fact the town has been identified by scholars as ancient Samaria, capital of the biblical kingdom of Israel. This is SRN News.
4: Jordan has said its military managed to...
6: Reserve is expected to leave its benchmark interest rate unchanged. Members of the central bank's rate-setting committee may not be so reluctant to act when they meet again next month on September 15th and 16th. Oil prices are on the rise again. Crude prices advanced more than 4% after Jordan and the U.S. knocked down another Iranian barrage launched against American forces in the Middle East. South Korea's KOSPI stock index lost another 6% as doubts over massive investments in artificial intelligence once again led investors to dump chipmaker stocks. Brent crude oil, the international standard, jumped $3.71 to $85.79 per barrel.
1: That is Rich Thomason reporting, and this is SRN News.

0: 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I like that.
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4: Well, happy Sabbath, friends. Again, want to issue a special welcome to any visitors that we may have here today. And if you have been coming lately, or if you're one of our regular members, you'll know that we are in the midst of a series where we have been talking about those laws of love, the Ten Commandments, and they're also laws of liberty. But today we are dealing with the subject of the Tenth Commandment, and I've titled it, A Greedy Heart. It's the myth of more, you might say. We are bombarded in our day and age with materialism. Hyper-materialism. It's not like we're just sniffing it, we're mainlining materialism. There is no time in the history of the world, never before, has there been a culture that has had to ingest so much advertising that is designed, the brightest and the best and the most powerful minds in the world on Madison Avenue invest billions of dollars, approximately $500 billion every year spent on marketing in North America, encouraging you to be dissatisfied with what you have, or the brand that you have, or how much you have, or who you have. And the only thing happiness will come from getting more or something different. You're being told over and over and over again, the grass is greener on the other side of the fence. A lot of us in our hearts are dissatisfied. Story of one such person in the Bible. You would think if you were king for a day, you'd be happy. But sometimes even kings aren't happy. They don't have enough. Turn in your Bibles to 1 Kings chapter 21. And we read there about a king by the name of Ahab. 1 Kings chapter 3, you start with the first verse. And it came to pass after these things that Naboth, the Jezreelite, had a vineyard that was in Jezreel next to the palace of Ahab, king of Samaria. So adjacent to the palace, Naboth, who was one of the citizens, he was probably had a large family, an older gentleman. He had a field where he had a nice vineyard. Vineyards were the prize. That was the best thing, if you had a good vineyard. And so Ahab's looking over his wall thinking, well, I might have a palace and I might have my own farms and vineyards, but I don't have that one. I'm just not going to be happy until I do have that one. And Ahab spoke to Naboth saying, give me your vineyard that I might have it for a vegetable garden. What a shame to pluck up vines that take forever to grow and put turnips in. Give me your vineyard that I might have it for a vegetable garden because it's near to my house. It'll be convenient. And for it, I'll give you a vineyard better than it, or if it seems good, I'll give you money. What do you want? I need to have it. But there's a problem. According to the Jewish law, you're not to sell your family's inheritance from your tribe to a different tribe. And Naboth said to Ahab, the Lord forbids that I should give the inheritance of my fathers to you. Well, who does he think he is? And Ahab went to his house, and he was sullen. He was depressed, that means, and displeased because of the word which Naboth the Jezreelite had spoken to him. For he had said, I'll not give you the inheritance of my fathers. And he lay down on his bed and he turned away his face and wouldn't eat any food. That's called a full-grown tantrum. Now, I know that just was peculiar with him, but no other adults do that when they can't get what they want. So Jezebel comes home. She's wondering, why is your spirit sort of prayer? What's wrong with you? Well, I spoke to Naboth the Jezreelite and said, give me your vineyard for money or else I'll trade you, and he won't give it to me. And she said to him, do you now exercise authority over Israel? Arise and eat food, let your heart be cheerful. I'll get you the vineyard. He had a tantrum, and his little wifey was going to help him get what he wanted. Well, what that meant was she proclaimed a feast and hired two false witnesses to say that Naboth was guilty of cursing God and cursing the government. And on both fronts, by the way, that's what they did with Jesus. They said that he wasn't obeying the laws of God or the laws of Caesar. And then they immediately took him out before they could have much of a trial, out of the city, and they stoned Naboth. This innocent man doesn't know what's going on. That's kind of like the mafia. You don't give them what they want, they have ways of getting what they want. And Jezebel, that's how she operated. So now Naboth is finally going to be happy. Jezebel comes home and says, I've got good news. Go take possession. The vineyard is yours. You're going to get what you want. Now you'll be happy. So Ahab doesn't want to ask any questions about how she worked that out. He suspects that there was foul play, but as long as he gets what he wants. So while he's walking around and surveying Naboth's vineyard and thinking, I'll cut that down here and I'll put the vegetables here and I'll have the fountain over, guess who shows up and spoils his party? His old nemesis, Elijah the prophet. And Elijah came down, he said, as soon as Ahab sees him, he says, oh, have you found me, my enemy? Said, I'm your enemy because you sold yourself to work wickedness and you killed an innocent man and took his vineyard. And he said, now because you've done this, well, let me read it to you out of the Bible. Behold, I'll bring calamity on you. I'll take away your posterity and cut off from Ahab every male in Israel, both bond and free. And I'll make your house like the house of Jeroboam, the son of Nebat, and like the house of Baasha, the son of Ahijah. They were wiped out. They were totally eliminated. Because of the provocation wherewith you have provoked me to anger and made Israel sin. And it says, there is no one like Ahab, verse 25, who sold himself to do wickedness in the sight of the Lord because Jezebel, his wife, stirred him up. Verse 27, so when Ahab heard those words of Elijah, he tore his clothes and he put on sackcloth on his body. He fasted, he lay in sackcloth, and he went about mourning. Notice, chapter begins by him thinking, I'll never be happy unless I get Naboth's vineyard. He was coveting another man's field. And when he found out he couldn't have it, he thought, I'm going to take it by hook or crook. I've got to have it. When he finally got it, now he's happy. Is he happy? No. Now he's more unhappy. He tears his clothes and goes about mourning. When you covet what you should not covet, should you ever get it, the Lord will not bless and you will not have happiness. A man's life does not consist in the abundance of things that he possesses. Psalms 119, verse 36 and 37. Incline my heart to your testimonies and not to covetousness. Turn away my eyes from looking at worthless things and revive me in your way. We may not throw ourselves on the ground and have a tantrum, but in our own ways, many have greedy hearts and were not satisfied. Now, the 10th commandment, I'm assuming that you know what the 10th commandment is, but let me read it to you. And you'll find it not only in Exodus 20, verse 17, you'll find it again in Deuteronomy 5, verse 21, and in various and sundry places in the New Testament and other parts of the Bible. And we read Exodus 20, 17, these words that God spoke. You shall not covet your neighbor's house, you shall not covet your neighbor's wife, nor his male servant, nor his female servant, nor his ox, nor his donkey, nor anything that is your neighbor's. So this is the 10th commandment. Do not covet anything that you're not supposed to be desiring. It is probably the most unique of the Ten Commandments. And I say that for several reasons. First of all, most of the commandments have to do with outward behavior or conduct. The last commandment points back to the source of all sin. It's something on the inside. It's something going on here. You can be covetous. You can be just a rank covetous person. And outwardly, you can look like the finest Christian. Jesus talked about people who prayed long prayers and they went to church, but they devoured widows' houses. They were covetous. But they were very religious, because it's looking on the desires of the heart. It'll eventually play out in the life. Exodus 18:21. When they were to pick judges, moreover, you shall select from all the people able men such as fear God, men of truth, hating covetousness, and make them rulers. That was the criteria, that they were to hate covetousness. That greed for what others have, if they've got that in their hearts, they'll be very susceptible to bribes and twisting judgment. Now, as we define covetousness, I want to make it clear that it is not wrong to desire something or someone. You would be homeless and single right now, all of you, if you didn't at some point desire or covet something or someone. It is not wrong to want a house. It is not wrong to want a field. It is not wrong to want an ox or a donkey or a car or a spouse. Matter of fact, it is right to want those things. God placed those desires in your heart. The Bible even tells us there's some things we are commanded to covet. So it's not that coveting is wrong. Sometimes you take half a commandment and you get things all mixed up. The commandment says, do not make unto thee the likeness of anything in the heaven above or the earth beneath or the water under the earth. And people stop right there. They say, don't have a photograph, it's a likeness of something. Don't have a painting of flowers on your wall, it's a likeness of something. And people have no art, they have no photographs of their kids because it's idolatry. They don't read the rest of the commandment that says, and bow down to them, right? Same thing with the covet commandment. It doesn't just say don't covet anything. It says don't covet things that you have no right to desire. See what I'm saying? So, what is covetousness? Oh, by the way, I was going to give you a verse. 1 Corinthians 12:31. What can you covet? He says, covet earnestly. We're commanded to covet earnestly the best gifts. And I show you a most excellent way. If you're going to covet something, the best thing to covet, to long after, to crave, is the spiritual gifts, the best gifts. The gift of love is what he mentions. What is covetousness? It is a forbidden desire, an envious eagerness to possess what is not lawfully obtainable, excessive and culpably desirous of the possessions of another, inappropriate or inordinate desire for the possessions, positions, or persons that belong to someone else. Sometimes we covet a person's position. Sometimes we're covetous by comparison. Colossians 3:5, wherefore put to death your members which are on earth, and he's talking about these fleshly selfish desires, fornication, uncleanness, passion, evil desire, covetousness, which is idolatry. Have you ever thought that the covetousness is idolatry? You'd never bow down to an idol, but some of us bow to the idols of fashion. Someone said, I think it was a pastor, Haddon R. W. Robinson, covetousness is simply craving more of what you already have enough of. Covetousness is simply craving more of what you already have enough of. But we're not happy. I'm not done with my verse in Colossians 3. Covetousness, which is idolatry, because of these things, the wrath of God is coming on the sons of disobedience. It represents an unconverted heart when we're constantly dissatisfied. It's not only coveting position and possessions, it's persons. I'm not happy with who I have. Coveting what you should not want never brings satisfaction. And you know, this is a very relevant message in our day and age, because there is a whole branch. It's much bigger than any one denomination. There is a whole branch of Christianity in North America. It's called prosperity preaching. The prosperity gospel. Have you heard about that? There's a whole cadre of pastors and even denominations out there that have bought into this idea that you follow Jesus, you take up a golden cross and you follow Jesus, and he wants you to be healthy, wealthy, and wise. And if you're not healthy, wealthy, and wise, and if you're not blessed in every way, then you're doing something wrong. But is that what Jesus told us? It says in Luke 5:11, Christ called them to follow him. And when they had brought their boats to land, they forsook all and followed him. How can you market a gospel like that in such a materialistic culture? Forsake everything and follow Jesus? When we're being programmed to be dissatisfied. And one more. Paul said in 1 Timothy 6:9-10, but those who desire to be rich fall into temptation. What ends up happening if we nurture, if we feed this desire to be rich? I had an investment advisor tell me one time, I said, oh, I heard about this investment over here, and boy, you can get, 12%. And she said, hogs get slaughtered. Hogs get slaughtered. People that want to make too much too fast, it doesn't end well. And that's also true in the Christian realm. This idea that I'm going to come to Jesus because a preacher tells me if I accept Jesus and if I make this big donation, all of a sudden windows of heaven are going to open and I'm going to have all this prosperity and I'm going to be driving. And a lot of preachers have turned into positive thinking, motivational speakers that tell people about how much you're going to get if you follow Jesus in the world. If that's your reason for following Jesus, then you signed up for the wrong group. Because you've got to follow Jesus because you love him and you want your sins forgiven. You want to be with him forever. God can bless people. Don't misunderstand. But please get the percentages right. Here's a percentage. It is easier for a camel to go through the eye of a needle than a rich man to enter the kingdom of heaven. Can it be done? Yeah. Is it the rule or the exception? Jesus said it's the exception. It is hard for a rich man to be saved. Those are the words of Jesus. Take that up with him. That's not what these pastors are teaching people. They're teaching people that Jesus wants you all to be rich. Why would he say it's so hard for you to be saved if you're rich and tell everybody he wants them to be rich? You know, that could be why the gospel is spreading the fastest in the poorest countries, and that could be why spiritually we're so lukewarm in the prosperous countries, where there's so much materialism, it becomes a god. Prosperity preaching. Your covetousness will play itself out. Your kids will typically prioritize the way you do. If you give and you're generous, they'll often see you model that. They'll do that. If you're grasping and if you think every time you're depressed, the answer is to go shopping, they'll think that too. That happiness comes somehow through materialism and it perpetuates itself. We know the story of Gehazi. You find this in 2 Kings chapter 5. We all know about Naaman, the leper, who is healed, right? And after he's healed, he's so thankful. He's cleansed from his leprosy in the Jordan River. And he just wants to go back and he wants to bless the Lord. He says, oh, God's given me so much. You know, he took millions of dollars worth of gold and silver and clothes to pay for his prophet, the prophet healing him. And when he comes to Elisha and says, take a blessing, thank you so much for healing me, Elisha says, nope, this is on the house. Oh, no, no, no. He says, nope, no. Gehazi, the servant of Elisha, is standing there, and he's thinking, are you out of your mind? This guy, look at all he's got. Look, at what, we could have a better house. We could have a better chariot. We could have a better everything. We could have servants. If you just take half of what he's offering, you're sending him away? He doesn't say that, but he's thinking it in his heart. Elisha knew that he couldn't charge Naaman because he's going back to Syria. He wanted them to know that the gifts of God are free. Amen. That you don't pay for the healings of God and the miracles of God. Did anyone ever pay Jesus for a miracle? And Elisha was a type of Christ. It was so important not to take Naaman's money. And that he took that message back to his people. And after Naaman rode away with all of his money, the Bible says Gehazi said within his heart, I'm going after him. And as he ran to head him off on the road, he formulated and concocted some story, and he said, you know, right after you left, some poor prophets came to visit us and their sons of prophets, and they have nothing, and Elisha sent me, and he said, you know, if you do have a little bit of clothes and gold that, or silver, we can give them, that'd be great. And Naaman says, sure, man, he's happy, he's got life, he was dying of leprosy, so I'll give whatever you want, here, take two. Which also shows that when you have salvation, you're generous, you want to give. And so Gehazi, he takes this stuff, and he, I don't even know how he carried it all. He slinks back to Elisha's house. He squirrels it away in the barn somewhere and comes in to see Elisha. And, can you hide anything from a prophet? And Elisha says, Gehazi, where were you? Oh, I wasn't anywhere. Oh, he said, did not my heart go out after you when you followed after the man and he came down from his chariot to meet you? Said, is it a time to get olive yards and vineyards and manservants and maidservants? He, Elisha, began to recite exactly the things that Gehazi was thinking he was going to buy with that money. Says, now because you've done this thing, the leprosy of Naaman will cling to you and your seed forever. And he went out of Elisha's presence, a leper white as snow. Did he still have the gold and silver? Yeah. Was he happy? No. Didn't end well, did it? A man's life does not consist in the abundance of things that he possesses. You know, the essence of the message about covetousness is be content. Unbiblical, or when I say unbiblical, I mean coveting things that are forbidden, is really dissatisfaction. And there's so many people that are not happy and they think that getting something or someone else is going to solve their problems. If they get that promotion, that position, those possessions, that person, everything's going to be better. 1 Timothy 6, verse 6. Now godliness with contentment is great gain. That's a good verse for us to remember. Godliness with contentment is great gain. For we brought nothing into this world, and it's certain we're going to carry nothing out. What did Job say? Naked I came into this world, naked I'm going out. And having food and clothing with these, we should be content. If you've got the basics, then be satisfied. Because if you're not satisfied with the basics, someone was asking, Nelson Rockefeller, very wealthy family, the Rockefeller family, how much money does it take for a person to be content? He said, a little more. It's always a little more. People are never satisfied. Philippians 4:11. Not that I speak to you in respect of want, for I've learned in whatever state I am therewith to be content. It's okay. You know, if God's blessed you and you're content, great. If you don't have much and you learn to be content, I know how to be full and how to be hungry, both to abound and to suffer need. I can do all things through Christ who strengthens me. Well, this is a tough commandment, you know, because I can probably sit on my hands all week, all day long and say, well, I'm not working on the Sabbath. I'm keeping the Sabbath. I'm not working. We'd be twitching. But how do you keep the commandment about covetousness? It's really a change of heart. It's really saying, Lord, change my attitudes. Help me to be satisfied with Jesus and what he's done for us. Amen? It boils down in loving your neighbor, loving the Lord. Romans 13:8. Owe no one anything except to love one another. For he who loves another has fulfilled the law. For the commandment, do not commit adultery, do not murder, do not steal, don't bear false witness, you shall not covet. He ends with that and he says, if there's any other commandment, is all summed up in namely, love your neighbor as yourself. When you realize how poisonous covetousness can be, we need to be on our guard all the time, because it's really a change of attitude, mind, of heart, not being jealous for what someone else has, and just asking the Lord to bless others, being thankful for what we have, praying God will give us satisfaction, asking God to help us be content, and remembering that it was covetousness that put Jesus on the cross. Judas coveted silver, and he was willing to sell the Savior. He coveted a higher position in the kingdom. That whole spirit of not being satisfied. Was he happy in the end? Or did he throw it all down and he went out and hung himself? Satisfaction, happiness will never come from these things. It's going to come from a love relationship with Jesus. Godliness with contentment is great gain. You believe that, friends? And would you like to, by God's grace, practice that in your lives?
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1: I don't understand. Why did this have to happen to me?
2: I feel like I just can't make sense of things. I need answers.
1: Where is God?
3: You know, one of the most sublime and beautiful truths of Christianity is that God wants to be close and intimately connected with us. He wants to get us to know Him. He wants to be close and experience beautiful communion and fellowship with Him. But oftentimes, that's where we seem to struggle the most, is in that connection with Him. Welcome to Raw Questions, Relevant Answers. This is a program where we are seeking Bible answers for some of the most raw and personal questions that go down to the depths of our hearts that we have, especially as young people. I'm joined by my co-host, Michelle Dukamas and Dee Casper, and we want to welcome you here today. We basically get a bunch of questions from young people around the world on Facebook, and these are the questions that we're going to be answering. Today we have some from California and Malaysia, so that's kind of cool, all the way around the world. To start off, we want to go to this first question, and this is a really good one. So this comes from a female, 26, from California. I have a business relationship with my dad, and I transpose similar feelings to God. How do I begin to form a loving relationship with God that is more than a business interaction when I am not open, raw, or vulnerable with my father?
4: You know, it's our experience with God, or our view of God, is based largely upon our experience with our parents. Mm-hmm. Like it or not, that's the truth. God said it's not good for man to be alone. And there are things experientially in the covenant of marriage that you learn about the character of God that you can't learn otherwise. And those aspects of the image of God are then kind of exhibited before the children to kind of learn what He's like. And so if we have an absentee father or a difficult relationship with our father, that would be a normal response to have, I guess, is kind of my initial response, is that that's not uncommon for people to have those types of feelings. Mm. What do we do about it? One of the best ways to understand the Father is what Jesus says in John, I believe, chapter 16. He says that if you've seen me, you've seen the Father. Mm. One of the best ways to understand what the Father is like, how inviting He is, compassionate and tender, is by seeing the express image of the Father in His Son in Scripture. Mm-hmm. So that's the first place to start.
5: Mm-hmm. Yeah. It's funny, this question, because I've kind of been accused of this before. I am a business person. I teach business. Uh-huh. My father is also into business, so sometimes we come across as very business. But it's not always like that, thankfully. But I can relate to kind of leaning towards the business side of things more naturally, which is not bad, but it leaves out a huge part of who God is, if that's all there is. Mm-hmm. But, you know, I think all of us have certain misconceptions about God from our families, whether we had really pretty good families, pretty lousy families, it's never going to be a complete picture. And that is why

0: As Dee said, it's so important to go into scripture and find out more about who God is from there. I love the Gospel of John, also the epistles of John. John is so good at just bringing out the love of God, his relation to us as a father, what that really means. There's verses like Zephaniah 3:17 that talk about a God who rejoices over us with singing. And it's crazy because this can be something that really rewires our view of what the parent-child relationship or a love relationship is like. It's something that can prepare us to know how to love other people, whereas we have deficiencies on our own. And so I do think that it's a process of letting the Word of God kind of rewrite that wiring in our minds as far as what those relationships look like in their true form.
1: So then, go ahead.
2: I was just going to say, in Jeremiah chapter 31, there's this appeal from God. And it says in verse 31 of verse 3 of Jeremiah, it says, "The Lord has appeared of old to me, saying, Yes, I have loved you." This is the Father speaking. "I have loved you with an everlasting love, and therefore with loving kindness I have drawn you." Jesus then mentions in John chapter 12, I believe in verse 32, that I, if I be lifted up, will draw all people to myself. One of the best ways to be drawn to the Father is to see the exhibition of his love, you know, the perfect example of his love at Calvary. And it draws us. And so sometimes when we just hear about judgments or stern expectations, it can maybe repel. We don't understand how to work with that. But my encouragement would be to spend as much time as you can embracing and experiencing the love of God in Scripture, in the Old Testament and the New Testament, to set your compass to true north, to realize that the Father wants you to know that you have access to intimacy with Him. Not just a business, here's what I want, do it right or else. I love you. And with my love, I'm trying to draw you. And that's been a big benefit to me and a big blessing to me to see that's how God views me and wants to have a relationship with me. Daniel 2, I think it says that the astrologers and stuff said that, you know, the God doesn't, his dwelling is not with men. They say in Daniel chapter 2, kind of the pagan view of God, that he's distant. He's nowhere near us. The Judeo-Christian view, Judeo-Christian view, is that there's a God who tabernacled among us, who became one of us, and who's inviting us to have a relationship with him. I think it's a big, big difference.
1: You know, it's interesting. I think almost every episode we get down to the same kind of thing. What is the answer? The Bible, the love of God in Scripture, beholding the cross of Calvary every day, beholding the love of God every day. As it says, I believe in John 15, around verse 9 or 10, abide in my love. You know, God wants us to stay connected to Him through abiding in His love, through constantly looking at His love, through knowing that He loves us. In that walk, it purifies those bad images that we have of God. It ennobles us. It makes us more loving. As it's the irrefutable law of the universe, by beholding you become changed, you know? If we're looking at the love of God on a daily basis, well, guess how we're gonna treat the people around us? We're gonna be loving. We're gonna emulate the character of Christ. So I think to answer this question, then, we can basically say, keep looking at the true picture of God. So that's the first question. Our second question comes to us from a 22-year-old female in Malaysia. And this one, I think, is really practical in a lot of ways. If I don't see miracles in my life, does that mean I didn't spend time with God? Does that mean I don't have enough faith in God? Does that mean I'm not asking enough, not praying enough, not surrendered enough, or have the wrong motivation? Thoughts?
0: Wow. You know, I think of something that Jesus said to the Jews when they were looking for miracles and they wanted signs from him. In Luke 16, verse 29, he said, "They have Moses and the prophets, let them hear them." And then verse 31, he said, "If they do not hear Moses and the prophets, neither will they be persuaded though one rise from the dead." Like, even if they saw the biggest miracle, if we don't believe God's word, it's not going to be enough. Now, does that mean that God doesn't do miracles? God does miracles. But when miracles become the test of our faith, or I'm not going to believe unless I see a miracle, then sometimes there can be a problem. And honestly, I believe God is doing miracles every day.
2: Yeah. Yes.
0: We just don't see them.
1: Yeah.
0: The Jews saw many, many miracles. They had God in human flesh with them, the biggest miracle ever.
1: Yeah.
0: And they were blind to it.
1: Yeah.
0: And so something that's also helped me is not feeling like, wow, well, I didn't see this huge miracle, so maybe God's not with me.
1: Mm.
0: But realizing the presence of God in daily life, that God is always at work. And if I'm not cognizant of those things, I might not even be persuaded if a large miracle happened.
2: Yeah. I was just thinking, like in the upper room, Jesus confirmed to Thomas, Jesus didn't have to do this, but he did it anyway, just to help Thomas with what he was struggling with. He says, I'm not going to believe unless I put my fingers in his side, my fingers in his palms, even though the testimony of everyone around him who knew Jesus and that it confirmed what Jesus said he would do. Even in those moments when our faith struggles or wrestles, there are times when God is willing to acquiesce, just to come and meet us where we are and to encourage us. But I think the amazing thing is, even when we do doubt, God still wants to use us. There's this amazing verse just before the Great Commission in Matthew 28. In Matthew chapter 28 and verse 16, we go right into 18 generally and talk about how Jesus gave the Great Commission to tell the gospel to the world. But listen to this, verse 16. Then the 11 disciples went away into Galilee to the mountains which Jesus had appointed for them. And when they saw him, they worshiped him, but some doubted. Like some actually doubted that he was actually there, that these things were really happening. And the very next thing that happens in Scripture is, even you, I want you to go and tell the story of the gospel to the world. Because he knew that through this process, there may be doubts, there may be discouragement, but his plan isn't over. He still has a work for them. And many times in the going, Jesus told the disciples in other places that you're seeing stuff the prophets long to see. You're walking with Jesus. And if you're actually walking with Jesus in your experience, you will see things. You will receive blessings, and you will have that confirmation.
1: You know, another point, this is from Isaiah 50. By the way, do yourselves a favor, read the Isaiah 40s and 50s.
2: Yes.
1: These are powerful.
2: Yes.
1: So, like, we talk a lot about the Gospels and how powerful those are. Isaiah, the Isaiah 40s especially, are just as powerful. I mean, they're the words of God himself to humanity, expressing his love and foretelling Christ, right? But this is Isaiah 50, verse 10. Who is among you that fears the Lord, that obeys the voice of his servant, and that walks in darkness and has no light? Let him trust in the name of the Lord and stay or rely upon his God. In other words, if you fear the Lord, if you obey his voice, and there's seeming to be darkness all around, keep trusting.
2: Amen.
1: Keep depending on him. Keep relying on God to do what he has said he will do. And you know, just one other quick point that I want to bring in here too. I grew up, you know, going to church, doing what I needed to, and paying tithe and all those things, but I never started seeing miracles, financial miracles, until I started like giving, not just from my abundance, but giving till it hurt, right?
3: Needed them.
1: Exactly, exactly. When it meant something to give, that's when I saw the fulfillment of the promise, given it shall be given back to you. So one practical thing, if you want to see more miracles in your life, give more.
0: Like step out in faith more. I've seen that too. Miracles are not just as a little novelty. Miracles are given in urgent need. And so when we're out working for God and there's an urgent need, I've seen a lot of miracles then too.
2: If you give and live radically, that's a lot of times when the miracles happen, because you're being used on behalf of God to further a purpose, as opposed to just maintaining.
1: God isn't necessarily going to perform a miracle just so that you can get a slightly better benchmark at your work. But he is going to perform a miracle so that that person down the street can see the gospel, Okay, so one last question here before our time runs out. We don't have a lot of time for this one, but this is again from somebody out in California, female. How do I stay strong when those around me are compromising values that we all used to agree on? How do I stay strong when my loved ones are downing God and spirituality?
2: My first encouragement would be that it's difficult when we make these decisions, because when people change where they were, maybe that you used to do things that you choose not to do anymore, immediately everyone you hung out with is convicted by that. And they feel condemned, even though you may love them and treat them no differently. And that's par for the course. That's normal. But their question is more of, Can you repeat the question on that?
1: Yeah. How do I stay strong?
2: Yeah.
1: When those around
0: and
1: me
0: I would add something to that. I do think there's an importance to Christian community.
1: Yes.
0: As Amen. Much as you can utilize Christian mentors, Christian friends, we do need that in times when we are surrounded by other influences. Mm-hmm. We are meant to be in community and support each other.
2: And too, Jesus is acquainted with situations like this where there were people, his own family members, his own brothers didn't believe in him. And we can receive Christ's spirit of strength in the midst of those difficulties. We can cry out to him and say, Jesus, I need your strength to be faithful right now because I don't have it.
1: Yeah.
2: And I guarantee you he wants to provide that.
1: For sure. And one other very practical thing, be careful in who you maintain close friendships with. Like it or not, you will be influenced by them. I mean, you are a combination of your three closest friends.
2: Right.
1: If you want, and this is no joke, You want to be careful who you form close friendships with. Unfortunately, our time is out, but if you have any more questions, find us on Facebook, Raw Questions, Relevant Answers, 3ABN. God bless. Thank you so much for joining us today. Take care.

on the way, we were taught that life is a lot like a plane flight. You go from point A to point B in the easiest, fastest way possible. The culture has taught us that life should be easy. And let's face it, most of the time it's not. In fact, life is a lot more like this roller coaster right here behind me. Sure, it may start out smooth and looks like everything is headed up, and then all of a sudden, the bottom just drops out and you find yourself on a precipitous fall. You might find yourself spinning and turning and upside down and dizzy and even wondering if you can just hang on. Now, it's easy to forget this one simple fact. The roller coaster is on a track. You're gonna get there safely and probably sooner than you think. I like these words of hope that come from the Bible in Isaiah 65:24, where it says this, "Before they call, I will answer, and while they're still speaking, I will hear."

So let's strap in, pull the bar down, and lean back. Yeah, it's gonna get bumpy sometimes, but it's gonna be okay because God is for you. And you're gonna get there safely, probably sooner than you think.

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2: Several years ago, I was in Haiti with a well drilling expedition, and we were trying to dig a well on this orphanage's ground, and we went 60, 70, 80 feet into the ground, and as we broke ground, nothing came up. And so finally we had to decide to change the drill bit and go even further down. And once we got down to about 110 feet into the ground, all of a sudden we broke through this rock and water just began to explode out of the ground, and rocks and minerals and everything just began to just shoot up. And this little rock fell right by my foot. You know, the Bible talks a lot about rocks, especially in the book of Psalms, where it says, "The Lord is my rock, my fortress, and my Savior. My God is my rock in whom I find protection." And so I want to let you know that anytime you need protection, anytime you feel like you need God to be on your side, look at a rock and know that God is on your side. I'm Chaplain Kumar, and this is the 1 Minute Devotional.
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0: I'm Tanya Wright, and my husband and I are working with the Isan Buddhists in Thailand, and we are doing church planning. We're working in a children's ministry right now, so most of our people that we are working with are from 0 years old to 13, 14, maybe some 15, 16.
1: We call this story The Exercise Club.
0: A few months ago, we did a health seminar with the ladies in the village just to answer any questions they had about women's health that they might feel shy to speak to their doctors about. So we did a health seminar. And at the end of the seminar, we asked the women if there was anything that they needed help with, any questions they had. And all of them expressed an interest in doing exercise. They knew that exercise was important for maintaining health for lots of different reasons, but they found it difficult to find the time in their day or just to be motivated to do exercise. But they said if there was like a group or a club to do exercise in, that they would really enjoy that. So my husband and I got together and we worked with our local worker, Ming, and we talked about how could we do some exercise program for the ladies in the village. So Jared and I and Ming put together a routine, and at first I was really nervous because I've never led anything like an exercise club before, and I also had no idea what the expectations of the people were. Like, what did they mean when they said exercise club? What were they looking for? How many people were going to come? So we made our plan the first day, and Ming and I went together, and we have a little speaker we set up. We played some music, and we had a routine that we did that the ladies came. And there were probably about 40 women there the first time that we did it that came. Anywhere, we had some of the kids that come to our program on Sabbath. So 6-7-year-old kids all the way up to 70-80-year-old grandmas all out there. And we did

0: went a little fast the first time, probably because we were a little nervous. But at the end, the women came, several of them came forward and gave some suggestions and ideas of things that they wanted. And also we were able to see what their fitness level was, what they were capable of doing. So then we went back and reworked our routine and found something that was better suited for what they needed and for the people that were coming. And we just kept doing it. We've been doing it twice a week on Tuesdays and Thursdays for about 40 minutes. So we go out to it's like a basketball court kind of, it's a community area. And we just, the women come, most of them are in flip-flops. So they're not anything fancy. They just have their clothes on, they're in flip-flops, and they come, and some of them take them off and exercise bare feet. But, you know, they just have a good time getting together. They laugh, they smile, they have a lot of fun. One time I remember, we were halfway through a routine, and I looked up, and the ladies were all laughing and just giggling. And I'm like, did I miss something? What happened? And then I noticed one of the ladies near the front, we'd done something where we were bending over, and she'd split her pants right up the back. And so, you know, she had on a pair of shorts underneath. It wasn't a big deal, but, you know, it was just really funny that she was working so hard, she split her pants right up the back. And they just laughed and had a good time, and everyone was just, they just enjoy being there. So we're just really glad to be able to give them this opportunity to come together and connect with each other, to connect with us, and to improve their health, to do things that will, you know, help them feel better. I remember one grandma told us afterwards, she feels young again, like, you know, she feels like she's in her 20s because she's, you know, moving and getting up. I think a lot of times she just sits at home all day. And so this is giving her something to move her body, and she can feel the difference in her health in just a few weeks. Well, the first day that we went out, we did a bunch of exercises that were squatting exercises, different kinds of squats, and different kinds of like jumping jacks and stretches. But that was a little difficult for them. I think it was some new moves that they weren't used to, and they had a hard time following. And they actually asked, they wanted to do more like a Muay Thai or a kickboxing style exercise. So, you know, I've done some of that exercise before. So we made a routine with a bunch of different punches and kicks and elbows. Oh, and they love doing that. It's so funny to see these grandmas out there punching the air, kicking the air. But, you know, maybe they have some stress and frustration from home, and they can come punch in the air and get out some of those frustrations. So they really enjoy doing that. And then we have both Ming and I leading out. So at the same time, Ming does a modified version of the activity. So if it's something that's more difficult, that would be better suited for younger people or people who are more fit, I lead out at a higher level. And then Ming is doing the similar thing in the similar time. But maybe if, you know, I'm bending all the way down and touching my toes, she bends down to her knees so that people that aren't as flexible, they don't have it yet. And we tell them, you know, go as far as you can and then stop there. And we keep going and you'll get further the next time, you know. Or if it's something that involves jumping, I would do like a full jumping jack and Ming would step the jumping jack instead of actually getting in the air. So for people whose knees can't handle jumping, they're able to follow along with Ming. And we noticed that they're actually doing a really good job at following whatever they're able. Sometimes they're doing, one lady will be doing what I'm doing, and then on the next activity, she's following what Ming is doing. And they go back and forth on whatever they're able to do, so they have a couple options as they're exercising. So they can push themselves, but they're not going to be pushing themselves to where they'd get hurt trying to keep up with everybody. There's one man in the community who helped us get it organized. He's a retired individual, and he kind of is like a, I'm not exactly sure, he likes to help organize things for the community. He's a respected man in the community. I don't remember, I think he might be ex-military, I'm not sure. But he's retired now, and he actually helped us organize the women's health seminar that we did to start out with. And then when we told him we wanted to do an exercise club, he helped spread the news in the village that we would be doing this. He came to the first one and just was watching to see what we were doing. And I think he even did a few exercises with us. But, you know, I think maybe he felt a little uncomfortable because there's all these women and he's the only guy there. So we have interaction from him. And a lot of the women, I mean, they're the older women. They're the respected women in the community that are coming. So it's good just to be able to connect with them. I've actually been able to see who some of the children that come to our Sabbath morning program, who their parents and grandparents are, because a lot of times the kids just show up and go home because we're close. You know, their house is 3 blocks down. They just walk down the road. So I've never seen mom or dad. Now they'll come with their parents and they'll play on the side while mom's exercising or grandma's exercising. So, oh, that's, you know, that's this girl's parents. That's that kid's parents. So we're starting to make more connections of who the families are and how they're connected through this as well. We did it for just a month, and then we've had to travel for our visa passport work. So, and actually, when we told the women that we had to take a break for a couple weeks because we were traveling outside of Ubon, they were very disappointed. And I actually found I was really disappointed too, because, you know, just seeing how happy they were to be able to do this, we felt a little sad that we were having to take a break already. But, you know, we reassured them as soon as we came back we were going to start up again. And so I hope they're looking forward to it as much as I am. So far, we haven't had any spiritual connections from this, but we're making a lot of friendships, and they're seeing that we care about them, and they know that we do a religious program with the children on Saturday mornings, that the kids come and that we teach them from the Bible and teach them Bible stories. And so we're hoping that as they get more comfortable and more connected with us, if they have questions, that they'll be willing to feel more comfortable in asking them. And we're hoping, just to let them know, that Ming will be available to pray with any of them if they have any concerns or fears or anything. One of our plans when we start the club again is just to let them know, hey, Ming is here. She's willing to listen to any concerns you have. And if you want her to pray for you over anything, we'd be very happy to pray and to, yeah, just to help you out in any way that we can.
1: What a great way to reach out to the community. Got your step trackers ready? Time for that walk. Now Jared offers his take on the same story.
2: So one of the things that Tanya and I and our local worker Ming really try to focus on is just really practical ways that we can connect with the people, whether it's, you know, physically, emotionally, and maybe even spiritually. But one of the things that we've started here just a couple months ago was a women's exercise club. And it's been a really neat way to connect with women and families in the community. So I want to tell you a little story about that. The other day, a group of women, they stood around laughing and trying to catch their breath. Sweat was dripping from their faces. The sun was setting behind the grove of banana trees next to the large concrete court where the ladies had been exercising with me and Tanya. Several of them were gulping down water when one cheery-faced grandma approached Ming. She said, "Thank you for coming here and helping us to exercise. I have so much stress at home. When I come to exercise, I feel so good. I feel happy and relaxed afterwards. Sometimes I can't keep up with the movements you're teaching us, but it's still so much fun. You make me feel like a young girl again." Ming was surprised, almost to tears, by the grandma's words of appreciation. Ming later shared with us her thoughts about the Women's Exercise Club. "I felt so happy when the grandma came to talk with me. I wasn't expecting that at all. I really want her and all the women to feel happy. I'm so glad to see the women coming together near the end of the day to laugh and spend time with each other. They work hard all day. Some of them have very difficult lives, but our exercise club brings them some joy and lets them get away from all of that for just a little while. I want to help the women in the village so much. I don't have money to give them, but I can help them by giving them my time." Tanya also shared about the positive results she's seen from starting the Women's Exercise Club. "I was nervous when we first started the exercise club because I wasn't sure what their expectations of us were. But now I feel very comfortable leading the workouts. Several of the women made some suggestions of how we can improve the program, and now things are running really smoothly. The women always clap and say thank you to Ming and me after the workout is done. I definitely feel more connected to the community now, and I can see that the women feel more connected to us. I just really want to ask you to please continue praying for these women and for this exercise club as we try to connect with them and connect more with the community. when Tanya and Ming started the Women's Exercise Club back in March, they just started it one day a week, and now we're doing it 2-3 times a week. And usually there's around 30 women who come. I actually helped Tanya and Ming design some of the workouts, and we wanted to have something that would be really high energy for them, but we weren't sure exactly what to do because we had some women coming who were like 20 or 25 years old, and then there was like 70-year-old grandmas coming. So what we did was Tanya will instruct the women, the younger women, at a faster pace, and then Ming will demonstrate how to do a slightly less intense version for the older ladies. We were a little nervous at first that we might be pushing the women too hard, but they just kept asking Tanya and Ming to just up the intensity a bit. I guess they really were enjoying feeling the burn. So it's just been really neat that we just keep coming up with new ideas for them to try, and they really love it. And I can see that Tanya and Ming and the women have just felt a lot more connected to each other because of their exercise club.
0: We've had a really good time exercising with these ladies and being able to see how, you know, just putting something into practice on a regular basis makes a huge difference in their lives. And, you know, we just want to invite you to think about how you can exercise in your life. And maybe it's not just physically, maybe it's also spiritually. Setting some time apart twice a week, just like we do with the exercise, to pray for missionaries in the field, to pray for these women, even to pray for your own families and how God can bless them. You know, make that an exercise in your life every day. And just like these women are growing stronger and feeling more flexible, we know that God can bless you in that as well.
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3: One day I came home from work, and I discovered that the phone was completely dead. Now, there's a small box attached to the house where the phone line comes in. That's where a person can verify if the problem is inside the house or has something to do with the incoming line. I tested the box and found the incoming line was as dead as the proverbial doornail. Using another phone, I called the company and they sent out a technician. He confirmed that the line to the house was dead. Now, this line is underground and runs from where it enters the house to a place at the back of our property line. We couldn't figure out what had happened. The line was alive at the property line, but it was dead where it entered the house. Then we discovered that when a neighbor had installed a fence the day before, he had inadvertently cut the underground cable. And so the phone man put in a temporary line, and the following week he returned to repair in a permanent way and to solve our problem. The success of a company can depend on its service. We tend to do the most business with a company which not only gives the best price, but also the best service. I suspect this mentality sometimes carries over into our concept of prayer. We tend to see God as the ultimate service call. When we call a service representative to fix the washing machine, or when we take our car in to be repaired, it isn't a requirement to be a personal friend of the person who does the repairs. In fact, sometimes if a person feels they are not getting the service they deserve, they might even file a complaint with the management. While this may be acceptable in doing business, it can be damaging in our relationship with God, and it will render the prayer life ineffective. The purpose of prayer is not to persuade God to serve us, but it is an act of coming to Him with a desire to do His will. There has never been a problem in God's attitude toward us, though the devil has tried to persuade us otherwise. As our Heavenly Father, He cares for us more than we care for ourselves, and He knows what we need even better than we do. I was talking with someone one time expressing the thought that God created us to glorify Him and for His pleasure. This person seemed at the time to have a little problem with this concept. Their question was, oh, but what about my happiness? If I'm always trying to make God happy, when will I have the occasion to enjoy myself? My friend, when we're making God happy and glorifying His name, we could not be happier ourselves. The significance and meaning of our entire existence, our present and our ultimate happiness, is wholly in proportion to the extent to which we do His will and serve Him. If we tend to see prayer as a type of service call, we will consider it something to be done mechanically or by the numbers. Many seem to think that if we pray this way or we say it that way, it will work for us. Or if it's not working, we should try to use other words. But the priority of prayer is not about doing. It's about being. No matter how technically correct our prayers may be, if our attitudes are not right, it'll all be for nothing. Sin is about wrong attitudes. Wrong attitudes will always lead to wrong actions. The reverse of this is not necessarily true. And that is that right actions will change wrong attitudes. This is because it's possible to do the right thing for the wrong reason. We may be able to think of 1,000 needs we have, or 1,000 problems may beset us. But our greatest need is to have new attitudes. Have you noticed the most serious problems that come to us in life are usually the result of our wrong attitudes? Has anyone ever told you, "I don't like your attitude"? The more I look into the depths of my own heart, the more I realize I don't like my own attitudes. And this has come home to me forcefully during the past few years. I've had a number of things happen to me that have shown me what my attitudes really are, and I don't like them. Experiences through which I have passed have revealed what my heart is. When certain things happened, the initial reaction was usually sadness and bitterness. But then would come resentment and all the rest, and later anger and frustration. After that can even come shame and embarrassment. As we pass through life's experiences, the gut reaction can as easily be, "Oh, why are they doing this to me? Oh, where did I fail? Oh, what will people think of me?" As I pass along through life, I'm finally realizing that I've spent a lot of time praying that God would change the world, and less time praying He would change me and give me a right attitude. I'm glad to say I'm finally coming around. I believe I'm beginning to get my priorities straight. And in the process, I'm seeing some incredible miracles. Now, I can't tell you of someone raised to life from the dead or of receiving a check in the mail for just the amount needed the day the bank was to foreclose. But I can tell you for certain that God is doing wonderful things in changing my heart. He's not finished with me yet. But I can surely testify to the Bible promise that in Him all things are passed away and all things are becoming new. Now, we're not talking about a new house or a new car, a new wardrobe, or even a new body. We're talking about new hearts and new attitudes. One of the attitudes that we must pray that God will give us is the attitude of praise. True praise is an attitude before it's an act. A person who doesn't have an attitude of praise cannot really praise God outwardly. What good would it do? Because God doesn't look on the outside, He looks on the heart. To give praise to God is to give Him credit. A person who doesn't have an attitude of praise may go through all the motions, but what they will be giving is not praise, but only flattery. And flattery is insincere praise. We're quick to ask God to do a favor for us. However, many times we're slow to give Him the credit for answering our prayers. How many times we've prayed that God would heal a sick friend or a loved one, and when they get well, there's often nothing more said. Or worse, there may be some comment like about how good the hospital was, or how skillful the doctors were who gave the treatments. Many of us pray before we take a trip and ask God to help us to arrive safely. And then when we arrive safe and sound, we forget all about our prayer. When the Scripture says, "Oh, that men would praise the Lord for His goodness," it's not referring to clapping or shouting or beating drums or dancing or raising hands or even saying amen. A person can go through the motions of praising God and yet not have an attitude of praise. True praise must begin in the heart. Rather than to pray God will teach us how to praise Him, we must first pray that He will give us an attitude of praise. An important truth in respect to praise is that we can rise no higher than our concept of God. In the past several decades, there has been an increasing tendency to bring God down to our level. I remember a song from the past entitled, "Have You Talked with the Man Upstairs?" Have you heard that song? In casual conversations, I've heard God referred to as the big man. There was even a high school football team somewhere named the Cougars. Before they played their games, they prayed to the big cougar in the sky. One day I was talking to a young man about spiritual things. He told me that he and J.C. got along pretty good. Friend, if we can rise no higher than our concept of God, what will be the end of us if God is the man upstairs, or the big man, or J.C., or the big cougar in the sky? We will not be able to receive an attitude of praise if we have a low concept of God. As long as we insist on bringing God down to our level, two things will result. One, we will not be able to be raised out of our present fallen condition. And two, we will not be able to praise God as he deserves, yea, as he must be praised. Another essential attitude in prayer is consecration. Jesus prayed, "Consecrate them in truth. For their sakes I consecrate myself, that they themselves also may be consecrated in truth." John 17:17-19. A person who is not consecrated to God cannot pray effectively. When we pray, "Thy will be done," we are saying we are consecrated and dedicated to do his will, no matter what the cost. Prayer is not an arm's-length transaction with God. We do business every day with strangers. We do it within the context of law. It is impossible to do business with a person, and, or I should say, it is possible to do business with a person and not even like them if they have what we want badly enough. But with God, this is impossible. Prayer is not doing business with God. The scripture says that those who come to God must believe that he is, and that he is a rewarder of them who diligently seek him. Prayer is not to be an arm's-length transaction with God. When we come to him in prayer, we must sooner or later be totally consecrated to him. To be consecrated to him means to be committed to do his will. We need to be continually renewing our consecration to God if we are to pray effectively. A person may ask, "Well, why do we need to continually commit to the Lord?" Like the man who hadn't told his wife he loved her in 30 years. And when a friend asked him why, he answered, "Well, I told her I loved her 30 years ago, and nothing's changed." Though we may not realize it, friend, things do change. When we drive, we have to continually keep our hands on the steering wheel. It may be the same driver, it may be the same car. It's the road that changes. If we're not committed to driving, we can run off the road. Because of the fact we live in a world of sin, sin inside us and sin outside us, we must keep our consecration up to date. It's our consecration that reaches out to God when temptation comes.

0: What is truth? Ever since humans have existed, we've been searching for truth. Today, it's popular to believe that there is no absolute truth. Today's question? What do you think of the Christian teaching that Jesus was fully man and fully God?
1: No, I never heard he was fully man and fully God at the same time.
2: I think it's the coolest thing I've ever heard. He was here on earth and he knows what I go through every day. He's God, so he has the power to forgive me and see my heart.
0: Jesus Christ said, "For this reason I came into the world to testify to truth." God's word has absolute truth. Here's what the scriptures say. Colossians chapter 2 says, "For in Christ all the fullness of the deity lives in bodily form." Also, Hebrews chapter 1 says, "The Son is the radiance of God's glory and the exact representation of his being." For more of God's truth, visit BibleInfo.com, a public service of the Seventh-day Adventist Church.
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0: when it became known unto Jacob the deception Laban had practiced upon him, he said,
1: You deceived me, Laban. Did I not work faithfully 7 full years for the hand of Rachel, your daughter? And you gave me Leah to wife.
2: Leah is older than Rachel, and here in our country, the younger daughter must not get married before the firstborn daughter. It is also customary to have 2 wives. Therefore, Jacob, my son, serve me yet another 7 years, and you shall marry Rachel.
1: Wait another 7 years for Rachel? No, never.
2: Oh, no, you won't need to wait that long to marry her. Just 1 week. Marry her. Ah, then serve the 7 years. All right?
1: Well, I don't have a choice. All right. All right.
0: And Laban gave Jacob Rachel to wife. And Jacob served Laban yet another 7 years. During those 7 years, Leah and the handmaidens presented Jacob with 10 sons. At the end of the 7 years, God hearkened unto Rachel's prayers and gave her a son.
1: Oh, what a beautiful baby. Joseph. Yes. Yes, Joseph shall be his name.
0: And when Joseph was born, Jacob said unto Laban,
1: Laban, now that I have served the 7 years for Rachel, and I have a family, I think I'll go back home to Canaan. With your permission, of course.
2: Now, Jacob, my son, don't be hasty in this matter. If you like it here and you... Well, frankly, I have found that the Lord blesses all that you do, and I... I'd like to have you stay. Of course, you've got to feed your family, so I'll pay your wages. Just name your wage and I'll pay you.
0: The wages were agreed upon, and Jacob increased exceedingly and had much cattle and maidservants and men servants and camels and horses and mules.
3: Father?
2: Yes, my son?
3: Jacob is getting rich.
2: I know he is.
3: Don't you care?
2: Well, should I?
3: He's getting rich at your expense. The cattle and camels and things he has should be yours. Most of them, at least.
2: Yes, rightfully, they are mine. I should make him give them back and... No, son. He got them honestly. They're his.
3: Father, you know that's not true. Jacob has gotten rich off of you. Lower his wage, that's what I say. Why should he get rich off you? Get what's coming to you. Lower his wage.
2: Yes, son, I guess you're right. I will, yes, I will.
1: Rachel, Leah, your father's countenance towards me has changed. He's trying to cheat me out of my wages. And I had a vision in the night, and the Lord's angel bade me go back to Canaan to be among my people and kindred. Are you both agreeable?
4: I am.
1: Rachel, how about you?
5: There's nothing here for us. Father has squandered our dowry. Anyway, the place for a wife is with her husband. If you go, Jacob, I go.
0: Then Jacob rose up and set his sons and his wives upon camels, and they stole away unawares to Laban, who was shearing sheep in a distant pasture. On the 3rd day after Jacob had fled, it was told Laban,
6: Father! Father!
2: What is it, son? Why so excited?
6: Jacob, he's gone.
2: Gone?
6: Yes, he's escaped, and he took Rachel and Leah with him, and all the cattle and sheep and camels, everything.
2: My daughters and grandchildren?
6: Yes, he took them too.
2: Well, he won't get far. Tell the men to stop shearing at once. We'll break camp. We'll go after Jacob. Snap to it. Quickly, quickly. We must catch up with Jacob before he crosses into Canaan.
6: Yes, Father. We'll make Jacob sorry he sneaked away.
7: KPOG. Speaking life into your life. KPOG. The power of God.
8: The first atomic explosion was actually described 3,000 years ago, long before the invention of gunpowder. I'll return in a moment with the amazing facts about pillars of smoke.

this is Joe Cruz on the Amazing Facts broadcast, facts which affect you. Now, friends, I don't need to remind you that we live in a serious world today. We realize that if some country carelessly uses the hydrogen bomb, it'll be fatal for all of us. We're afraid, as the bombs and intercontinental missiles get bigger and bigger, that someday, someplace, somebody will get a little careless and push the wrong button, and the world might go up in smoke. I quote from Sir Philip Gibbs. He says, scientists today are filled with grave anxieties about the near future and predict dark things. They're afraid of the power in men's hands. End of quotation. Another statesman said this, the heart of the nations is sick with fear. Statesmen are terror-stricken and perplexed. Now, you may recall that Jesus Christ said that men's hearts would be failing them for fear and for looking after those things as are coming on the earth. Luke 21:26. Now, men surely could make a fatal mistake in the handling of exploding atoms. Many people don't realize that 400 years before the birth of Jesus in Bethlehem, God prophesied through his prophet Joel the atom bomb and the time of the end. It would be one of the signs of the last days. Speaking of the end of time when God's going to pour out his spirit on the world, Joel said this, and I will show wonders in the heavens and in the earth, blood and fire and pillars of smoke. Joel 2:30. Now I want you to think a moment about the words pillars of smoke. What does that mean? We've surely seen since 1945 a terrible destruction that comes by fire with great pillars of smoke. The original Bible, of course, was not written in English. Most of the Old Testament was written in Hebrew. And the New Testament, of course, was written in Greek. Now, I found it very interesting that the Hebrew word for pillars of smoke was the word timroth. And the Hebrew lexicon tells us what the Hebrew word timroth means. Jacinius's lexicon is considered to be one of the most authoritative and one of the best that was ever published. It was written about 100 years ago by that great Hebrew scholar Jacinius. Now remember that Jacinius did not live in our day. He had never seen an atom bomb or its explosion or the pillar of smoke. Remember also that the prophet Joel was describing something that he had seen in vision and was using the best language he could in his day to describe it. And this Hebrew scholar Jacinius wrote down in the Hebrew dictionary over 100 years ago for this word timroth that it means, quote, a pillar or column of smoke that spreads out at the top like a palm tree, end of quotation. Isn't that amazing, friends? Written down over 100 years ago is the correct meaning of the word timroth, the word Joel used to describe the last days over 400 years before Christ was born in Bethlehem. He was describing a pillar or column of smoke that spreads out at the top like a palm tree. How amazingly clear God used the prophet Joel to predict the last days of the earth, that there would be in the hands of men the atom bomb power with the capabilities of dealing a fatal, stunning blow to the history of man. And yet, as fatal as this could be to mankind, I'm thinking of a fatal mistake with far more serious consequences than this. Man could die in an atomic explosion and still have the hope of coming up to live again at the second coming of Jesus on the resurrection morning. But what if his name was not in the book of life? What if he had willful sins that were not pardoned? What if he had committed the unpardonable sin and came up in the resurrection of the wicked at the end of the 1,000 years only to face the judgment of God and die the second death? Surely this would be the most fatal mistake a man could make. And the Bible says that this is the fatal mistake that will send millions to their doom. In Matthew 12:30-31, Jesus warns of the unpardonable sin. He said, he that is not with me is against me, and he that gathereth not with me scattereth abroad. Now please notice that one is all the way with Jesus or else he is against him. There's no neutral ground. There's no halfway mark. Oh, I wish we could realize this, friends. Jesus said a man is either for me and goes all the way with me or else he's actually scattering away from the truth. And then he went on to say this, wherefore I say unto you, all manner of sin and blasphemy shall be forgiven unto men, but the blasphemy against the Holy Ghost shall not be forgiven unto men. What a statement! Jesus says all kinds of sin can be forgiven, but there's one that cannot be forgiven, and that is sinning against the Holy Spirit.
the individual who keeps on pushing off and pushing off and pushing off and fighting the Holy Spirit. By and by there comes the hour when God can do nothing more for him, and the Holy Spirit ceases to work and leaves him forever. Now, in order to understand how men commit the sin against the Holy Spirit, it's necessary that we understand the work of the Holy Spirit. As it says in John 16, 7 and 8, I tell you the truth, it is expedient for you that I go away. If I go away, I will send the Comforter to you. Now listen, Jesus could be in only one place at one time after he took the form of man, the likeness of human flesh. But when he ascended to heaven, he sent the Spirit in a special way to be present with everybody, and he would be with them, all people, at the very same time. And he said when he's come, he will reprove the world of sin and of righteousness and of judgment. When he, the Spirit of truth, is come, he will guide you into all truth. John 16, 8 and 13. So you see, the work of the Holy Spirit is to guide men in an understanding of the Word of God and to guide men in the search for truth. To guide, condemn, and to convict of sin, that is the work of the Holy Spirit. But I like to ask, friends, through what does the Spirit speak? I find that some people say, well, the Spirit speaks to me through impressions and dreams, or maybe I have visions. But listen, generally speaking, there's one avenue through which the Holy Spirit speaks, and that we've referred to in 2 Peter 1, verse 19. We have also a more sure word of prophecy, whereunto ye do well that ye take heed, as unto a light that shineth in a dark place. And then Jesus prayed this prayer, sanctify them through thy truth, thy word is truth. John 17, 17. So it's not enough to read the Bible. It's not enough to believe the Bible. There's only one thing that counts, and that is that we take heed. For prophecy came not in old time of the will of man, but holy men of God spake as they were moved by the Holy Ghost. 2 Peter 1:21. Now who was guiding Isaiah when he wrote those prophecies? Well, the Holy Spirit, friends. And who was guiding Daniel as he wrote his prophecies? Who was guiding Peter and Paul as they wrote? Oh, listen, bear in mind, the whole Bible was dictated and directed by the Holy Spirit. When an individual disregards or rejects one part of the Bible, he is resisting the Holy Spirit. It's absolutely fatal for an individual to disregard one portion of the Word of God or discard it. Oh, I wish that men could realize that, friends. There's no hope in the world. There's no hope, for example, of a modernist being saved unless he repents. A man sits in judgment on the Word of God and picks out this part and picks out that part, will not accept this, will not accept that, and takes his finite human judgment and sets it up above the wisdom of God and the writings of the Holy Spirit. Listen, there's no hope in the world of that individual being saved. A man cannot sin against the Holy Spirit and be saved. It can't be done. The Bible is God's book, from Genesis to Revelation, directed and inspired by the Holy Spirit. It's God's holy book. And when a man disregards or rejects a portion of that word, he's actually fighting against the Holy Spirit. And remember, friends, for that, there is no forgiveness. This book was given by the Holy Spirit. Those men did not write their own opinions. They wrote as they were directed by the Spirit of God, and it's fatal to reject or neglect a single portion of that sacred word. There's another thing that I think we ought to mention also. The Holy Spirit, when he speaks to a man today, is going to agree 100% with what he said to Peter and Paul and Isaiah. Isn't that right? I wish we'd keep that thought in mind. It's very important. I find people who claim to have visions. They claim to have had special revelations. Now, if they are from God, they will agree 100% with the written word. The Holy Spirit gave this book, the Bible. Back there, holy men of God wrote as they were moved by the Holy Spirit. And the Holy Spirit is not going to reveal to a man down here in this day something contrary to what he gave in the written word. So, when individuals come to me and tell me of marvelous experiences, which they've had, wonderful visions and all that, but contrary to the written word of God, I know, my friend, that is not the power of truth. It is from the powers of darkness. And the Bible says, try the spirits, or test the spirits, for many false prophets are gone out into the world. 1 John 4:1.
Now, Jesus warned us about our saying that we're saved, and yet we're unwilling to follow His pattern and His commandments. He said we can say, Lord, Lord, even sing in the church choir or teach Sunday school and be lost if we're not willing to follow Him all the way. Matthew 7:21-24. Not everyone that saith unto me, Lord, Lord, shall enter into the kingdom of heaven, but he that doeth the will of my Father which is in heaven. Many will say to me in that day, Lord, Lord, have we not prophesied in thy name, and in thy name have cast out devils, and in thy name done many wonderful works? And then will I profess unto them, I never knew you. Depart from me, ye that work iniquity. Yes, it's a fearful thing to think that individuals would discard part of the Bible. And yet, of course, men do that. Christ and all His teaching and preaching called to witness the sacred Word of God so that men would be without excuse in the judgment day. For everything He taught, He based on the Word of God, the writings of the prophets. John 9:41, Jesus said to them, if ye were blind, ye should have no sin. But now ye say, we see, therefore your sin remaineth. So it's not counted to man as sin when he's been disobeying in honest ignorance. When a man has known no better, no different, that will be forgiven. Paul says, of the times of this ignorance God winked at, but now commandeth all men everywhere to repent. Acts 17:30. But when He gives light in His mercy and love, and when He thrusts that light into a man's heart and mind, then He expects that individual to follow it. For it says in James 4:17, therefore to him that knoweth to do good and doeth it not, to him it is sin. It was not sin last week. It was not sin a month ago, maybe. Why? The light of truth had not shone into that individual's life. But once the light comes, once it shines on the pathway and a man sees and understands, Jesus says that from that time on he becomes accountable to heaven. And when a person refuses to walk in that light of truth that has been revealed by the Holy Spirit, he's actually grieving that Holy Spirit and is sinning against that third person of the Godhead. Now, this is a sin that cannot be forgiven. Refusing to walk in the light and obey the Spirit of God when He comes to teach us the truth as it is in Jesus. Oh, friends, how very important it is for us to take one step at a time in obedience as God reveals the truth to us. Now, this has been a very important message today, and we're going to continue with it. We are not finished with it today, but I would like to send you my little book on this subject entitled The Point of No Return. It actually covers most of the material that will be presented in this present series. So write for that little book entitled The Point of No Return. By the way, give the call letters of the station also when you write. And now, this is Joe Cruz saying goodbye for today.

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2: 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Let's face it, it's not always easy to understand everything you read in the Bible. With 66 books and more than 700,000 words, the Bible can generate a lot of questions. If you'd like answers to your Bible questions, you've come to the right place. Now, here's your host, Pastor Doug Batchelor, President and Speaker of Amazing Facts.
3: Welcome, listening friends. Would you like to hear an amazing fact? Normally, when we think of flowers, we picture something small, delicate, and fragrant. Those are probably not the words you'd use to describe a flower found growing in the rainforest of Sumatra. It's known as the Titan arum. This giant flower can take between 7 to 10 years to produce its first bloom. When it does bloom, you'll know it. The flower looks like an 8-foot-long loaf of French bread protruding straight up from a deep burgundy and green pleated skirt that surrounds the base. One record-breaking specimen in a botanical garden in New Hampshire had a central spike more than 10 feet high and leaves 13 feet around. And this plant is heavy, too, with some specimens weighing in at over 300 pounds. The Titan arum is also known as the corpse flower, because when it does bloom, it emits a sickening smell. Some have described the odor as a cross between dirty socks, garlic, Limburger cheese, and rotten fish. And I bet you're glad you're being protected by radio right now. The plant puts off a rotten smell for about 48 hours to attract flies and beetles that help pollinate it. The corpse flower is also one of the only plants that can generate its own heat through a chemical reaction, reaching 98 degrees when in full bloom. It's hard to imagine such a large, majestic flower that stinks. The Bible says Satan's counterfeits often work the same way. Stay with us, friends. We're going to learn more on this edition of Bible Answers Live.
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3: 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And as the title suggests, this is an international Bible study. We invite you to call in, talk about the Word of God, the most important book. My name is Doug Batchelor.
4: My name is Jean Ross. Good evening, friends. Pastor Doug, as usual, let's start the program with prayer. Dear Father in heaven, we thank you for the opportunity once again to open up your word and study together. We want to ask your blessing upon this program. Be with those who are listening, Lord. Guide us into a clearer understanding of the Bible. For we ask this in Jesus' name. Amen.
3: Amen.
4: Well, Pastor Doug, you opened the program by talking about a remarkable flower that, first of all, it's big. I'm looking at a picture of it online a little earlier, actually. There was one occasion when I was in D.C., and this particular plant was flowering there at one of the museums, and people formed a long line to go in and look at it. It wasn't smelling by the time we made it in, but it's quite impressive. It is a big flower, and yet the strange thing about it is it's got this terrible smell that is irresistible to certain bugs and flies.
3: Yeah, it's the opposite of the kind of flower that would attract a butterfly looking for a fragrance. This one is, it's supposed to imitate the stench of carrion, and that's also, they suspect, that it's made where it also puts off heat like something decomposing. And so it's hot, it's red in the middle, and it stinks, and flies just love it. Of course, they come disappointed. They don't find anything. They're deceived into coming, but in the process, they are used by the flower to pollinate. And but it's deceptive, because when you look at the flower from the distance, it's, you know, got a big yellow stalk coming out of that red skirt, and it's majestic looking. You get close and you take a whiff. I actually saw YouTube showed people's faces. It may have been the one there at the Botanical Gardens in Washington, D.C. Showed all these people lined up coming to see the flower, and they get close, and they just turn up their noses. But it only makes that terrible smell for a little while. Anyway, it's, you know, here you get a flower. It's masquerading as a flower, but it really stinks. And in the Bible, Jesus warns that the devil will sometimes look like a sheep, but he's really a wolf. And so many of the deceptions that the devil has in the Bible, he counterfeits something good, and he replaces it with something dangerous or deadly or deceptive. And that's his practice. The devil's got a counterfeit for love. He's got a counterfeit for the gift of tongues. The devil has a counterfeit baptism. So you can name just about any doctrine, and he's taken all these various truths, and he's got a counterfeit. And it'll look good from a distance, but on closer investigation, it doesn't smell right. It doesn't pass the smell test, as they say. And maybe you'd like to understand better what some of these counterfeits are and how you can spot them, friends. We have a free offer tonight for you on that subject.
4: We have a book that's entitled Satan's Confusing Counterfeits, and this is a free offer for anyone who will call and ask. 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And you can ask for the book called Satan's Confusing Counterfeits. 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And ask for the book, Satan's Confusing Counterfeits. And friends, if you didn't know, we're also streaming live this evening on Facebook, on the Amazing Facts Facebook page. And I know, I think Pastor Doug on your page
3: as
4: well.
3: Yeah, the Doug Batchelor
4: like
3: Facebook
4: to greet
3: page.
4: Those who are joining us on Facebook. And if you have a Bible question, you might want to give us a call here. The number to call is 800-463-7297. And that'll bring your call right in here to the studio. First caller that we have this evening is Stephanie, listening in New Mexico. Stephanie, welcome to the program.
5: Hi, thank you.
3: Thank you. And your question tonight?
5: Okay, my question comes out of James 3, 6 through 6 and 8, where it talks about the tongue is a fire of iniquity, how it defiles the whole body. And then 8, where it says, no man can tame the tongue. It's unruly, evil, full of deadly poison. So I struggle with some anger, bitterness, wrath that I'm working on. And so my tongue is not tamed at all. And I pray all the time, and we came across the scripture at church today. And so what is the answer to taming the tongue?
3: Matthew chapter 12, Jesus said, out of the abundance of the heart, the mouth speaks. And as you mentioned, you know, if you're struggling with anger, it's going to be hard to repress that and not to voice the anger, the bitterness, or whatever you're going through. It requires really a transformation of the heart. You know, when we're born again, no man can tame the tongue, but the Lord can change our hearts, and that ends up changing our words. And it is very important for us to, you know, pray that God will help us get victory over our words, because in Matthew 12, Jesus also said that in the judgment, we'll give an account for every idle word that we speak. For by your words, you'll be condemned, and by your words, you'll be justified. Now, of course, all of us have said things we shouldn't say, and all of us need to ask that God will forgive us for reckless speaking. But, you know, when we get a new heart, we then pray the Lord will help us to say those things that are positive, good, pure, kind. And it may not happen overnight, but as our hearts are transformed, our words change. Just a very quick and kind of a simplistic illustration. Before I was a Christian, I, you know, had a very foul mouth. The druggies I was hanging out with back in those days, you know, we just used all the curse words, and I probably still know them all. But once the Lord got a hold of my heart, I began to feel, you know, Jesus wouldn't talk like that, and I want to follow Jesus. And little by little, I'd catch myself. The Holy Spirit would just stop me when I was about to say one of those words, or I'd say it, and then I'd feel so bad, I wouldn't do it anymore. And, you know, I don't have that problem anymore. The Lord changed my heart. He changed my tongue. It's not that there isn't still room for growth. But I've just witnessed firsthand, when God changes your heart, it can change your words.
5: Okay, that's awesome. Do you have a resource on anger or taming the tongue, anything like that?
3: We do.
5: Roots of bitterness, anything like that?
4: Yeah, we have a little book that I think you'll find very interesting called Tips for Resisting Temptation. And it deals with those principles of a change of heart, how to control one's temper or attitude. It'll be in there. It'll address that. And we'll be happy to send that to you for free. Again, the book is called Tips for Resisting Temptation. The number for our resource is 800-835-6747.
3: You know, there's another book you can also read for free online, Stephanie, and it's specifically on the subject of speaking, and it's called Tiny Troublemaker.
4: Oh, yeah, that's a good one, too.
3: And it talks about if you wrestle with gossip, but it'll have some of the same verses that we talked about. You can read that for free at The Amazing Facts. Well, both books are free, but you can read that one right now for free at The Amazing Facts website. You just type in Tiny Troublemaker, and you type in Joe Cruz. It'll probably pull it up right away.
4: Mm-hmm.
3: Thank you. Appreciate your call.
4: Next caller that we have is Jerry, listening in Oregon. Jerry, welcome to the program.
6: Thank you, Pastors Ross and Batchelor. About a year ago, I asked a question about a white lie or a justified lie, and Pastor Doug said a lie is a lie, basically, categorically, and I realized that in Revelation it says all liars are excluded from the holy city. But I was just rereading Exodus 1, and it gave an account where Pharaoh ordered two midwives to kill all the baby boys, and they didn't do it. And then Pharaoh asked them why they didn't do it, and they responded, because Hebrew women are more vigorous and they give birth before we can get there, which was a lie, basically. And then in chapter 20, or verse 20 of chapter 1, it says, so God was kind to the midwives, and the people increased and became even more numerous. Now, that technically was a lie, but obviously it was a justified lie. So
3: why would God bless them? Because it seems like the Lord would be bending his own rules, huh?
6: Well, to an extent. I mean, he obviously, one is not supposed to kill children either, but again, they were put in a difficult position, and they gave offered a justified lie.
3: You know, my guess is, it's interesting you would ask this, because I read that verse this week.
6: I do the same thing, Pastor Doug. I hear things, and I just studied them a couple days before. It happened so many times, but that's a digression.
3: Yeah.
6: Sorry, go ahead.
3: No, that's okay. I know it's amazing how the Lord does that. But, I thought about that this week, and in the answer the ladies gave, because here they are the midwives for this nation of Israel, you read in Exodus, it says, God blessed them, and they increased greatly. I think two or three times as they multiplied very greatly. So much so the Egyptians are saying, what are we going to do? These guys are just, they're becoming so numerous. Those midwives, two midwives, and it names them. It's very unusual that it actually gives their names. And it says, God bless them. There probably were times when they got there and the baby was already born. And so I think maybe they were citing a couple of cases where it was true that they got there before they were, the babies were already born by the time they got there. I'm sure that was a partial truth. So I would agree with you that they also had just decided, we are not going to kill these babies. The Lord winks at our ignorance sometimes. It's like he blessed Rahab when she lied and said, oh, the messengers went out the gate, you better run after them. Well, she did. It was a bold-faced lie. But, she was a pagan. She was doing the best she could. And with those midwives, the Israelites in Egypt, they were not obeying all of God's commandments. And I think he winked at their ignorance. Doesn't mean that God blesses lying. It just means that he meets people where they're at. They were frightened. They didn't want to die. They didn't want to hurt any of the babies. And so God blessed them. But yeah,
6: well,
3: God always wants us to tell the truth.
6: On a similar note, supposing I approach you and I say, Pastor Doug, I'd like to show you a picture of my granddaughter. She's a beautiful child. I swear someday she's going to be Miss America. And I show you the picture and you think, well, this little girl's going to have to go through quite a metamorphosis. I mean, you're probably going to say, yes, she's a beautiful girl. I mean, that's really not a terrible thing, is it?
3: That's an unfair question. Can we go to the next caller, please? Yeah, that is something that when you're a pastor and you're at the door, frequently people come out and they'll say, here's our new baby. And you look at some of the babies are just adorable. Well, I guess they're all adorable to the mothers. And some are better looking than others, I think we'll all admit. But boy, you're in trouble if you say anything other than that's a beautiful baby. So, you know, you got us there that I think sometimes just out of graciousness, we speak with a little bit of hyperbole and we tell everybody, oh, your kids are adorable and so forth. And that's sort of just considered good manners. But you're right. If you're probably not going to get very far in life if you tell everybody everything you think about them. You know what I mean?
6: The two examples I cited, there was no malicious intent.
3: That's right. I still think Christians should always be honest. I think you need to be kind. And there are times when you don't say everything you're thinking. Even Christ said to the disciples, there's many things I have to say to you, but you cannot bear them now. In other words, he said, it's like you don't tell a five-year-old everything about the birds and the bees because they just can't handle it at that age. So, you know, not saying everything you know, there's biblical reasons for that because timing is important. But I don't think we should ever be dishonest or misleading. We should be transparent and just pray for diplomacy if you see an ugly baby. Hey, thank you very much for your question, and that's a good question.
4: The next call is Gina, listening in Ohio. Gina, welcome to the program.
7: Hi, how are you?
3: Good. Thanks for calling.
7: Well, you're welcome. It's good to talk to you. I have a question about the Sabbath. I've always felt really guilty because when you always have your utilities on, your gas, your electric, there's no way to shut them off.
3: Mm-hmm.
7: And I've always felt really bad because, I mean, I'm making somebody work, you know, at these companies. Is there anything biblically that says that, I mean, he tells us not to work or make anybody else work, but like if I feel guilty about,
3: you know. Yeah, well, that is a good practical question. I think, you know, all of us would agree that we're thankful that on the Sabbath day our phones are working and power is still on in the house. And we know there's people out there that are operating those services. Jesus, one time, someone said, Lord, I want to follow you, but first I've got to bury my father. And Jesus said something a little disturbing. He said, let the dead bury the dead. You follow me. We can't control what everybody does. There are going to be people that will be doing that don't know the Lord. You know, let them do it. But we shouldn't be doing it. I don't know if that makes sense. Help me, Pastor Ross.
4: I think, first of all, if, let's just say you turn off all the power or you disconnect the gas for 24 hours, will that have any impact upon the people that are actually working in the utilities, getting power and gas to hundreds of homes throughout the city? It's not going to make any difference to them. They're still going to be doing
3: their job.
4: So, you know, it's a little different if you are hiring someone specifically to come and hook up your power on the Sabbath. That's a little different. But here's someone that's doing a job. They're going to be doing it whether you use the power or you don't use the power. It's kind of out of your control. It's out of your can't have direction in
3: Sabbath commandment says that
4: within your house,
3: within your gates. Yeah, you know, we're really only able to control what happens within our gates. And you know, if you own the power company, that might be different.
4: That'd be different. Yeah.
3: And we want to talk to you about something else if you own the power company.
7: Yeah, that's true. All right. Well, thank you very much. I appreciate that.
3: Thank you. Appreciate your question.
4: Next caller that we have is Michael, listening in Michigan. Michael, welcome to the program.
8: Hey guys, can you hear me?
3: Loud and clear.
8: Awesome. I figured you could. I just wanted to make sure I, you know, can speak through these headphones that I have. Is there the question I have about other denominations? Does the Bible specifically say that all, meaning, you know, Catholic or whatever, every denomination will be in heaven? Like, where are the Bible texts for that? Because I have a lot of people saying that, you know, that Adventists are not the only ones going to heaven. I've had countless people saying that to me, and just like, well, I don't know what the Bible verses are, but I have heard that every denomination will be in heaven. I'm like, well, okay.
3: Let me just back up to restate the question a little bit. And if you've got your radio on in the background, you may want to turn that down because we're getting feedback from that. I hope there aren't people out there that think only one denomination is going to be in heaven. Jesus is pretty clear that there are people who were born Jewish that aren't going to be saved just because they're Jewish. He said those who don't follow the truth, they're children of the devil. It doesn't matter what denomination you're in. And there are people in the church that are going to be in heaven. The Lord said, other sheep I have that are not of this fold, them also I must call, and there will be one fold and one shepherd. I think that's John chapter 10. There's good people. If they're living up to the scriptural truth that they have, God doesn't judge us by what we don't know. Another way I might say that, there'll be people in heaven like King David and Solomon that had, scores of wives. Well, we know that's wrong. It's not true that you should have that many wives. There'll be people in heaven that maybe didn't understand what the Bible says about clean and unclean food. Well, they didn't know. God winks at their ignorance. The Bible says now he commands everyone to repent. When you know the truth, Hebrews chapter 10 says sin is knowing to do good and not doing it. And so God is not looking on denominational roles to see who is saved. He's looking at, are we living up to the light that he's given us? So, we've got a book that I think helps answer that. It's called Search for the True Church.
4: Mm-hmm. We'll be able to send it to anybody who calls and asks, what are the biblical characteristics that are given for God's people nowadays? We'll be happy to send that to you. The number to call is 800-835-6747. You can ask for the book called The Search for the True Church. Our next caller that we have is, we've got Vernon listening in New York. Vernon, welcome to the program.
9: Hey, how you guys doing?
3: Good. Thanks for calling.
9: Thank you. I've asked this question before, and I never got a good, solid answer to this question, so I'm going to present this to both of you. When it comes to God, he's omniscient. He has the ability of omnipresent, and he's omnipotent. Am I correct on those three things?
3: Yes.
9: Okay. Sin first started in heaven and not on earth. Am I correct in that?
3: Yes.
9: Okay. Now let's go down to the earth. When God had created Adam and Eve, he put forth a tree in the garden called the tree of good and evil. This is my question, and I'll hang up to hear your answer. Since God has these three attributes, if that tree wasn't there, there would have been no sin on earth, nor would Christ have had to come to die on the cross, and people on the earth would live forever, because we know Satan came down and tempted Eve, and Eve brought forth the fruit to her husband, and God had to bring judgment upon all three for the sin that was committed. So here's my question. Why did God put that tree there, and should not that tree had not been there? Have a nice day.
3: All right. Hey, thank you very much for your question. When the tree was placed in the garden, the tree was actually there to limit the ways that Satan could access this new world. God told Adam and Eve, he said, look, there's been a rebellion in the universe, and one of the highest of our creations has chosen a way of selfishness and sin, and he is going through the universe. He's got limited access to recruit people to his side. Do not go to this tree. This is a forbidden tree. And Adam and Eve were warned that that tree might be the gateway to evil coming into their lives. In order for God to give all of his creatures freedom, he had to give them the opportunity to make a decision. So really the tree, if the tree wasn't here, it wouldn't have kept the devil from coming into our world and tempting Adam and Eve. It would have been on some other ground. But God just restricted. He said, look, I'm going to give you one restriction, and it's just this tree. And it's the only place where Satan is going to be able to access this world to tempt. And so, God made all of his creatures free. And in order to really be free and to choose to love him, we have to have the opportunity to make a choice. So he gave them that opportunity. You would really enjoy a DVD that we produce that goes into more detail talking about where did sin come from and what if God had done things differently? What would have happened? It's called Cosmic Conflict. I think you can just YouTube Cosmic Conflict or go to the Amazing Facts YouTube channel, and you can watch the whole thing for free right there online.
4: Our next caller that we have is Dennis listening in Vacaville. Dennis, welcome to the program.
10: Thank you very much, and thank you for being there to help all of us.
3: Well, it's a blessing. We got about 4 minutes or 3 minutes before the break, Dennis, so let's get right to your question.
10: As God has foresight and prophesied and foretold of end-time signs, I was wondering, are there any verses that nearly describe some of these modern things that we do? People flying in the air, in airplanes like birds, or flying around the earth, or traveling to the moon, and or such a thing as nuclear bombs wiping out whole cities.
11: Well, let me give you a couple of verses that have been pointed to. In Daniel chapter 12, Daniel says, many will run to and fro, and knowledge will increase. That's a pretty broad statement, but he's talking about people going to and fro. They already went to and fro in his day, but they did it on horseback. Now they're going to and fro. People travel, you know, hundreds of miles, thousands of miles from the place of their birth. They didn't used to do that. People often never went more than 50 miles from their birthplace in their entire life. And so that was one thing. And he says knowledge will increase. He didn't say wisdom would increase, because people aren't really much wiser today than they used to be. But knowledge and technology has increased greatly. And, you know, Jesus said, except those days be shortened, no flesh would be saved, implying that man would have the ability to destroy himself. And I forget, Pastor Ross, in Revelation, is it chapter 11 where it says God will destroy those that destroy the earth?
4: Revelation 11.
11: Yeah. And so man did not have the ability to destroy the earth when John wrote the book of Revelation. But man certainly has the technology and the ability through chemicals, pollution, nuclear weapons to destroy the earth now. So that's just a handful. But it sounds to me, brother, like you'd really enjoy our study guide talking about the second coming. And it goes into some of the signs of the second coming as well. And that's called The Ultimate Deliverance.
4: The Ultimate Deliverance. We'll be happy to send it to anybody who calls and asks. The number is 800-835-6747. You can ask for the study guide called The Ultimate Deliverance, all about the second coming. And it talks about signs that relate to the second coming.
11: Absolutely.
4: Well, Pastor Doug, we're looking at the engineer over there on the other side of the glass. We're wondering how much time we have. Looks like we have a minute. It might not be enough time for us to take another caller. We'll probably end up cutting their call short. But you did mention a website on the break, and we just want to repeat that one more time if there were those who joined us. Just a great website for those who want to study the Bible in depth, in particular the time periods that we read about in the Bible.
11: Yeah, it's fascinating. It's got illustrations. You can click on the different Bible characters. Little windows pop up that give more information. Tells when they were born, when they died. There's, you know, some that are question marks, but you'll be able to see how their lives overlapped. See that Samson lived just a little while before David, and it just helps you realize who their heroes were and the time scale. It's called BibleHistory.com. 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We know you'll enjoy that. Hey, friends, if we didn't get your call this week, God willing, we'll be back next week, and we'd love to hear from you. 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
1: Somewhere along the way, we were taught that life is a lot like a plane flight. You go from point A to point B in the easiest, fastest way possible. The culture has taught us that life should be easy. And let's face it, most of the time it's not. In fact, life is a lot more like this roller coaster right here behind me. Sure, it may start out smooth and looks like everything is headed up, and then all of a sudden, the bottom just drops out. You find yourself on a precipitous fall. You might find yourself spinning and turning and upside down and dizzy and even wondering if you can just hang on. Now, it's easy to forget this one simple fact. The roller coaster is on a track. You're going to get there safely and probably sooner than you think. I like these words of hope that come from the Bible in Isaiah 65:24, where it says this, "Before they call, I will answer, and while they're still speaking, I will hear."

So let's drop in, pull the bar down, and lean back. Yeah, it's gonna get bumpy sometimes, but it's gonna be okay because God is for you. And you're gonna get there safely, probably sooner than you think.

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1: Revelation 1:8. I am Alpha and Omega, the beginning and the ending, saith the Lord, which is, and which was, and which is to come, the Almighty.
2: One day, Abu Saud was constructing a new home on the eastern slopes of the Mount of Olives near the road from Bethany. Now, if you know Israel at all, you know that Bethany is about 2 to 3 miles from Jerusalem. But to get to Bethany, you have to leave Jerusalem, cross the Kidron Valley, go up the western slope of the Mount of Olives, and then come down the eastern slope onto Bethany. And so when Mr. Saud was building his new home on this beautiful section of the eastern slopes of the Mount of Olives, as the construction men were digging the foundations, they came across a large, open, empty cave. Now, in that part of the world, often caves were used for burial grounds for families. Many families would bury their dead together. It was like a communal familial cemetery. When you are digging in Israel, if you come across one of these caves, you stop immediately and bring in the archaeologist. And so that's what Mr. Saud did. He brought in the archaeologist. Now, it was 1874, so there was a French archaeologist by the name of Clermont Ganoun that was working in Israel, very renowned archaeologist. And he came in, and the first thing he began to do was date the cave. And he dated the cave and this burial plot as 2,000 years old. Well, that was significant because it took you back to the first century, the days of Christ. As they began examining the cave, one of the first things you look for is ossuaries. Now, ossuaries are like coffins, but they're stone coffins. And they looked at the ossuaries and they studied them. Sure enough, the ossuaries were 2,000 years old. The artwork on these ossuaries came back to the first century. The next thing you look at is symbols or names. Now, remember, we're at Bethany. We're at a family grave that's fairly well-to-do, and this family grave is 2,000 years old. As they're looking at the ossuaries, they notice one that says Mary. They notice another ossuary that says Martha. Are the wheels begin turning in your mind? They look at another one and it says Eliezer. Now, Eliezer is the Hebrew form of the Greek word Lazarus. So by this time, Professor Clermont Ganoun is absolutely amazed because he senses he has a tomb that's 2,000 years old, that is next to Bethany, that's a family tomb, that has no doubt the ossuaries and the coffins of Mary, Martha, and Lazarus. Further studies on that tomb by the world's leading archaeologists discover that indeed Ganoun's observations were right. One of the most amazing stories in the Bible is the resurrection of Lazarus. He was resurrected from the dead, but he didn't live forever. So obviously, he died again. If you have your Bible, and I hope you do, take your Bible and turn to John chapter 11. Because this morning we want to study that amazing story of Mary, Martha, and Lazarus. This story speaks hope and encouragement to us today. This story brings us hope for the challenging days ahead. There are challenges on the horizon. The ground beneath our feet is shaking, it's crumbling. The economy hangs on a slender thread. Natural disasters are increasing every single week and month and year, it seems. The next terrorist attack is just around the corner. Last weekend, I was in New York City preparing for some large meetings there. I was with our General Conference President, Elder Ted Wilson, traveling. And our driver happens to be a man who's deeply entrenched in the security systems of New York. And he said to me as he drove us, he said, "You know, Pastor Finley,
3: The leading officials in New York, the mayor of this city, the controller of the city, the financial people of this city, the security people of this city, know that another terrorist attack is coming. We just don't know when it is. So it's not if there will be a terrorist attack, it's when there will be a terrorist attack. Natural disasters, a crumbling economy, terrorist attacks, violence increasing in unprecedented numbers in our schools, the Newtown, Connecticut shooting. And it seems that you turn on the news today and there's one disaster after another. You look at the uncertainty in Northern Africa today, and Northern Africa is becoming the new home for Al-Qaeda. And the recent kidnappings and terrorist attack at the Algeria oil refinery indicates that Northern Africa is becoming incredibly unstable, and it seems like we deal with Al-Qaeda in Iraq and Al-Qaeda in Afghanistan, but like mushrooms in a North Virginia spring, Al-Qaeda seems to sprout up someplace else, and now Northern Africa has become the new area. What will you do if the economic bottom falls out of America? What will you do if natural disasters hit with unprecedented numbers? How will you survive if indeed everything we know is changed? If life as we now know it is changed, where can we find hope and encouragement? As we study John, the 11th chapter, there are seven great principles that enable us to live with hope in times of crisis. There are seven great principles that enable us to live in hope in times of challenge. You know the story well. It begins in John chapter 11, verse 11. Now a certain man was sick, John 11, verse 11. We'll follow the story throughout the text. John 11, verse 1 we start with. John 11, verse 1. Now a certain man was sick, Lazarus of Bethany, the town of Mary and her sister Martha. We pause there just for a moment. Lazarus is sick. In the ancient world, names had significance. The name Lazarus meant simply, God is my help. God is my help. In times of crisis, God is my help. When the economy falls apart, God is my help. When the ground beneath my feet is shaking, God is my help. When terrorist attacks hit, God is my help. So the very name of the one that was resurrected from the dead speaks hope and courage to you and to me today. Now a certain man was sick, Lazarus of Bethany. Lazarus, God is my help. The town of Mary and her sister Martha. It was that Mary who anointed the Lord with fragrant oil, right, wiped his feet with her hair, whose brother Lazarus was sick. Therefore, the sisters sent to him, saying, Lord, behold, him whom you love is sick. Now, there's something significant here. Jesus loved to go to the home of Lazarus, Mary, and Martha. Bethany was this little village outside of Jerusalem. And Jesus could go there away from the hustle and the bustle of the crowd. He could go there away from the taunts and the skepticism and the cynicism of the Pharisees. Jesus was able to go, and when he walked into the home of Mary, Martha, and Lazarus, he knew he'd get a good meal. He knew he was among friends. He knew he could sit and nap if he wanted to, or he could openly discuss. He didn't have to watch his words at all. It's a wonderful thing to create an atmosphere in your home where there is little or no tension. An atmosphere in your home where people can come and say, you know, when I walk into that home, I just feel incredibly relaxed. That's the way Jesus felt in the home of Mary and Martha. Now, in verse 3, there is something quite significant that brings us to our first principle. Often in the Bible, if you look at things from a surface perspective, you miss them. But when you look at things with eyes divinely anointed, you see things that you never saw before. Look at verse 3 carefully. Therefore, the sisters sent to him, saying, Lord, behold, he whom you love is sick. First, what did they not say? There is no urgent request here. There is no petition for help here. There is no begging for healing here. There is no pleading with Jesus to come here. There is no request at all. It's quite surprising. Lazarus is sick and he's dying. And Mary and Martha don't say, Lord, please come and heal him. None of that. They don't say, Lord, you have visited our home so many times. Lord, you owe us one. Lord, come now and heal Lazarus. They don't even ask Jesus to come. Notice verse 3 again. They simply say, verse 3, Lord, he whom you love is sick. Why? The question is why. Why don't they beg Jesus to come? Why don't they plead for healing? Why do they just say, Lazarus is sick? Here is simply why. The answer is this. They had such confidence in Christ that they knew he would be there when they needed him. Because friends help friends. They didn't have to beg. They didn't have to coerce. They didn't have to control. They had such confidence in Christ that they knew that he would be there when they needed him. C.F. Murray tells an amazing story. C.F. Andrews tells an amazing story of two friends after the Second World War. And these two friends were out in battle. And the battle was fierce. The bombs were dropping. The shells were exploding. And one of these two soldiers was shot in the legs. And he was lying on the battlefield dying. The trenches of the enemy forces were here. The trenches of the Allied forces were here. And this man is lying, bleeding. And he's bleeding to death. And amidst those shells exploding, and amidst the gunfire and the machine guns, his buddy, who had been friends with him for some 20 years or so, his buddy, his childhood friend, crawled on his stomach out to this man at the risk of his life. And as he cradled his friend in his arms to carry him back, his friend said one thing, I knew you would come. I knew you would come. Mary and Martha knew that Jesus would come. There was no doubt in their mind at the time of their greatest need. When Lazarus was sick and they needed him most, there was no begging, there was no cajoling, there was no pleading. They knew he would be there.
2: At the time of your greatest need.
3: At the time when you need him most, Jesus, your friend, is near. John 15, verse 15. Take your Bible, please. I knew that you would come. Those were the words of that soldier. They are the words of Mary and Martha. Lazarus was sick and needed help, and there was no doubt in the two sisters' mind because they knew that friends help friends. Verse 15. I love the words of Jesus. Jesus said, No longer do I call you servants, for a servant does not know what his master is doing. But I have called you friends, for all things that I heard from my Father I have made known to you. Jesus said, I have called you what? Friends. I love the song, What a Friend We Have in Jesus. All our sins and griefs to bear. What a privilege to carry everything to God in prayer. Are there trials and tribulations? Is there trouble anywhere? Ellen White, in the book Steps to Christ, page 100, pens these words. Keep your wants, your joys, your sorrows, your cares, and your fears before God. You cannot burden him. You cannot weary him. Take to him everything that perplexes the mind. Nothing is too great for him to bear, for he upholds the world. He rules over the affairs of men and is not unobservant of our cares. Here's the first principle. Your best friend rules over all the universe. And like Mary and Martha, no matter what happens in this world, we have nothing to fear because just when I need him, Jesus is near.
4: Amen.
3: Principle number two. You'll find it there in John chapter 11 and verse 4. Seven great principles for times of need. The first principle is that you and I have a friend who anticipates our needs before we speak them. You and I have a friend who knows what we need before we even ask him to meet the need. You and I have a friend who's on his way to help us before we even ask him to come near. Principle number two. You find that in John chapter 11, verse 4. When Jesus heard that, he said, "This sickness is not unto death, but for the glory of God, that the Son of God may be glorified through it." Now notice, this sickness is not unto death, but for the glory of God. What did Jesus mean in John when he said, "This sickness is for the glory of God"? Well, the surface response to that is that Jesus would raise Lazarus from the dead, and that would bring glory to God. That's the surface response. And that's right, but it's only partially true. How would the resurrection of Lazarus bring the greatest glory to God? One of the things you notice about John's gospel is that Jesus is constantly talking about God's glory and equating it with his own death. Now, let me give you an example of that. Turn to John chapter 17, because there's something amazing here that doesn't appear on the surface. John 17, verse 1. Jesus spoke these words and lifted up his eyes to heaven. This is Christ's great intercessory prayer. "Father, the hour has come." Now, when you read the expression in John's gospel, "the hour has come," it's always talking about the hour of the cross, the hour that Judas would betray him and that Peter would deny him and that Thomas would doubt, the hour that the Jews would reject him and the disciples would forsake him and the Romans would crucify him. The hour has come, the hour of the nails, the hour of the whip, the hour of the crown of thorns, the hour of his crucifixion, the hour of Calvary's mountain, the hour of Golgotha's hill. He says, "The hour has come. Glorify your Son, that your Son may also glorify you." So the hour that Christ bore the sins of the world, the hour that he suffered the most, the hour that he took on the guilt and shame of all humanity, that was the hour of Christ's greatest glory. Now, how does this relate to John chapter 11 and verse 4? So obviously, in John chapter 11 and verse 4, Jesus is pointing beyond Lazarus' death to the cross, because he says, when Jesus heard this, he said, "This sickness is not unto death, but for the glory of God, that the Son of God may be glorified through it." So if Christ's greatest glory is at the time of his death, what does the resurrection of Lazarus have to do with the death of Jesus? We get a clue in John chapter 11. So take your Bible in John chapter 11 and verse 53. John chapter 11 and verse 53. Here the Bible says in John 11 verse 53, "Once Christ raises Lazarus from the dead, then from that day on they plotted to put him to death." So when Jesus raised Lazarus, the scribes and the Pharisees at that moment sensed that he had divine power. They knew that the only way they could deal with Jesus was to put him to death. The resurrection of Lazarus was the trigger point that led the scribes and Pharisees to begin plotting to put Jesus to death. And it was in his death that he would reveal his greatest glory. So in the resurrection of Lazarus, in the death of Lazarus, we find the trigger point that leads the scribes and Pharisees to plot to put Jesus Christ to death. Therefore, they contribute to revealing the greatest glory possible. Because on the cross, Jesus reveals that the Father is love. On the cross, Jesus answers the deepest questions about the great controversy. On the cross, Jesus casts out the principalities and powers of hell. So Lazarus' death reveals Jesus' greatest glory because it opens the door for the scribes and Pharisees to plot against him that ultimately leads him to his death. Now, what if you were a bystander at the cross? What if you're a bystander at the cross? And you are standing and you're seeing nails driven through Jesus' hands. You are seeing a crown of thorns placed upon Jesus' head. You are watching as Jesus breathes his last and dies. Suppose you're a bystander at the cross. Suppose your eyes are not divinely enlightened. What would you have thought? You've thought, this is an incredible defeat. You would have had no clue that this was done for the glory of God. No clue at all. When you look at John chapter 11, there is a deeper meaning here. Jesus is speaking to you and to me that the things that challenge us, the apparent defeats we face in our lives, the things that are mountains that seem too hard to climb, the difficulties, the problems, all of those rightly understood in your life are going to bring glory to God. Because the Christ that is near you, the Christ who is your friend, will take everything that Satan throws against you and bring it to God's glory. He'll take all your defeats and cause them to be triumph. He will take everything that's against you and cause that which is against you to be a victory for his name. A number of years ago, 1989, I was in England. We were living in England at the time. And I was the ministerial secretary of the Trans-European Division, which means that we had about 17 countries in our division, and Hungary, Poland, Yugoslavia, all the Scandinavian countries, and all of all of Northern Europe. So we traveled often to Finland, Norway, Sweden, Denmark, and one day our office was in St. Albans, England. And so one day I was walking into the office and I noticed the London Times sitting there, and I had a little while, and I began to read the London Times. And there was an article in the London Times about a church. It happened to be a Seventh-day Adventist church. Now remember, this is 1989 and the church was in Romania. And the dictator of Romania was Nicolae Ceausescu. And Ceausescu had ordered that Seventh-day Adventist church be totally destroyed. And he did it in a ruse. He said, well, we're going to build a new road in this part of the world, of the city, and we need to take the church so that the road can be built. As the decree came to the Adventists said, sure, no problem. You can build the road. We'll have no problem with that, but just give us compensation for our land and give us compensation for our church. We're loyal citizens of the state. And Ceausescu said, nothing doing. Nothing doing. You're not getting anything at all. Nothing at all. We are seizing your church. We are seizing this land, and we're going to build the road, and we owe you nothing. We owe you no compensation. The Adventists went down to the church on the day that the government was to come to knock the church down, and they began to worship in the church. The forces of Ceausescu's communist government surrounded the church, and there was a standoff for about 3 days. The Adventists were in the church, they were singing praises to God, they were in the church, and they were just rejoicing. Pretty soon, Ceausescu got a number of his worst criminals, let them out of prison. They came to the church, smashed the windows, broke down the doors, dragged the Adventists out, and totally destroyed the church. I mean, it was just destroyed. The next Sabbath, the Adventists came to the same site. And among broken glass and twisted metal and shattered concrete, the Adventists had worship on that very site. Well, pretty soon, the site was cleared. They built the road. And the Adventists had to meet in a tent. It was a terrible situation. Romania can be very cold in the wintertime. They tried to put a few heaters in there. End of story, right? Great defeat for the true God. Everything is gone and over. Fast forward about 10 years. I was visiting Romania to hold a meeting in Sala Palatului. Sala Palatului was the Communist Party building. And after the fall of communism, that building became available. And I spoke there. And I sat at the very desk that the dictator sat at, Nicolae Ceausescu. And we had thousands coming to our meetings. By now, Ceausescu was dead. He put a bullet in his head and he was dead. By now, liberty had come to Romania. And so I said to my host, I said, please, I read this story 10 years ago in the London Times about this church that was smashed down. What is the sequel to the story? Tell me the sequel to the story. And he said, how would you like to go to that church. And I said, I'd love to go there today. And I didn't know what to expect, whether they're going to be meeting in a tent or where to go. He took me to one of the most beautiful churches in Europe I've ever been in my life. It was absolutely gorgeous. And as we were driving there, the president, conference president said to me, Mark, you know what the name of this street is? I said, no, Victory Street. Do you know what number Victory Street the New Adventist Church is built on? You know, number 7 Victory Street. That church stands today as a monument to the glory of God. Amen. So what did Jesus say in John chapter 11? That is our second principle that burns its way into our hearts. God's greatest glory is revealed in the most challenging situations. It was for Mary and Martha at Lazarus' death. Jesus resurrected Lazarus. It was for Jesus on the cross. He revealed God's greatest glory. It is for you and it is for me. Because in John 11, verse 4, it says, this sickness is not unto death. Let me paraphrase it. This challenge that you're going through is not unto death. This financial reversal that you're experiencing is not unto bankruptcy. This sickness is not unto to death eternally. This is not unto death, this challenge, this difficulty, this mountain, but for the glory of God, that the Son of God may be glorified through it. God is going to bring glory, just as he brought glory of the death of Lazarus. This leads us to principle number 3. You'll find it there in the next verse. Now, Jesus loved Mary, Martha, and her sister Lazarus. So when he heard that he, Lazarus, was sick, verse 6, he stayed 2 more days in the place where he was. That was craziness from a human perspective. Lazarus is sick. You don't want to wait there 2 days. You want to take the next United flight to Bethany and get there. Yeah. Right? You don't want to wait 2 days. You want to find the fastest horse, the fastest chariot. The man is sick, Jesus. You better get there. Isn't that what Mary and Martha thought? Jesus waited 2 days. Then he has to walk a day. So he gets there on the 4th day. Now that, incredible, is perplexing. What's the principle? Never give up hope. Because things don't happen when you want them to happen. You can't rush God. Never give up hope. Because things don't happen the way you want them to happen in your timetable. Jesus' timetable and our timetable might be different. Now, all through the Bible, it talks about timetables. Let's look at some texts. Mark chapter 1, verse 14 and 15. Mark chapter 1. God has a divine timetable. That was true at the birth of Christ. It was true at the baptism of Christ. Christ is baptized. Mark chapter 1, verse 14 and 15. Now after John was put in prison, Jesus came to Galilee preaching the gospel of the kingdom, saying, the time is fulfilled. Jesus was baptized on time. Galatians 4, verse 4. God has a divine timetable. He doesn't rush that timetable. Galatians 4, verse 4. But when the fullness of time had come, God sent forth his Son, born of a woman. So Christ was born on time. Christ was baptized on time. Jesus has a divine timetable. Romans 5, verse 6. Jesus was born on time, Galatians 4, 4. Jesus was baptized on time, Mark 1, verse 14 and 15. Romans 5, verse 6. For when we were still without strength, in due time. What's that mean, in due time? What's that? At the right time, Christ died for the ungodly. Jesus was born on time, Galatians 4, 4. Jesus was baptized on time, Mark 1, verse 15 and 16. Jesus was crucified on time, Romans 5, verse 6. Now note this statement in Desire of Ages, page 32. But like the vast stars in their apparent path, the purposes of God knew no haste and no delay. The purposes of God know what? Know what? Haste, or they don't know any what? Delay. Does God have a divine timetable? God, I think you're so slow. I mean, God, really now. I need you today. Don't tell me your answer is going to be 6 months from now, Lord, that I'm going to get that job. I mean, what am I going to do in the next 6 months? Lord, don't tell me that you're going to heal me in the resurrection, Lord. I want to be healed right now. None of that resurrection stuff for me, Lord. Does God have a divine time, David?
4: Amen.
3: Lord, I want my children to accept Jesus right now, Lord. Right now. I mean, don't wait a month. Don't wait a year. God, it has to be now. Keep this sentence in mind. God's delay is not God's denial. God's delay is not God's denial. Can you say that with me? God's delay is not God's denial. Does God's timetable have a purpose?
5: Yes.
3: Did God's timetable have a purpose with Mary and Martha?
5: Yes.
3: Did they understand the purpose? Look here, please, at John chapter 11. Let your eyes drop down in John chapter 11. Notice the response of Mary and Martha. And then we'll probe why Jesus waited 2 days, traveled a third day, and got there the fourth day. There's a reason for it. John chapter 11. And you're looking there at John chapter 11, verse 21. Martha comes out to meet Jesus on his way. John chapter 11, verse 21. Then Martha said to Jesus, Lord, if you had been here, my brother would not have died. Was Martha right when she said that? She was. Because if Jesus walks into the sick room, sickness would be gone. What does Mary say? She says the same thing in verse 32. Then when Mary came where Jesus was and saw him, she fell down at his feet saying to him, Lord, if you would have been here, my brother would not have died. Why did Jesus delay? Here's why. The Jews had a very unusual belief. And their belief was that a person was not really dead until they had been dead at least 4 days. They had this idea from Greek philosophy that there was a spirit that hovered over the person's body and would come back into the body and bring them life. Every other miracle in the New Testament where Jesus raises somebody from the dead, except Lazarus, the person dies and within 24 hours, Jesus raises them from the dead. That's true of the widow of Nain's son. It's true of every instance in the New Testament. So the Pharisees are circulating this lie. And you remember when Jesus raised from the dead the little girl? And what did he say? The little girl yet is sleeping. I raise her from dead. So what do the Pharisees do? They say she wasn't really dead. She was just sleeping. So Jesus is not some divine miracle worker. He can't raise the dead. He is a fraud. So what does Jesus do? To bring greater glory to God, he waits. He waits 2 days and walks there the third day. Because by the fourth day, Lazarus' body is going to be decomposing in the tomb. Nobody can argue now that Lazarus wasn't dead. Because the delay only magnified the power of the living God.
5: Amen.
3: Have you been praying for something? Has there been a delay? The delay will only magnify the power and the glory of God in your life. When God works now and does that miracle in your life, delay is not denial. But delay merely exalts the glory of the living God. Had Jesus come when Mary and Martha wanted him to come, Lazarus would have been healed of the disease, but he would not have been resurrected from the dead. And the resurrection of Lazarus was the crowning miracle in Jesus' life. It was the greatest evidence that he was the Messiah. He raised the dead before, but always right after they died. The Pharisees, of course, argued that they weren't dead. Live with the hope that you may not see an immediate answer to your prayers. You may not see the fulfillment of your dreams. There may be an apparent delay. But Jesus is preparing to reveal his glory in a miraculous way in your life. Three principles so far. What are they? Number one, we have a friend who knows our needs. Number two, our Lord's greatest glory is revealed in the most challenging situations. Number three, we can live with hope because delay is not denial. Delay deepens our faith and it prepares us for a greater miracle. Principle number four in the story. We can live with hope because resurrection power is available to us, as it was to Lazarus. Take your Bible, please, and turn to John chapter 11, verse 25. John 11, verse 25. What is resurrection? It's new life where there is deadness. So where there is spiritual deadness in your life, Christ brings resurrection power. Where there is spiritual apathy, Christ brings new vitality. Where there is Laodicean complacency, Christ resurrects us from spiritual death. Where there is deadness in a relationship with a son, a daughter, a husband, or a wife, somebody estranged from you, Christ can bring new life to that relationship. There is resurrection power. Where we have lost loved ones in death, trusting the resurrection, we know that we can see them again. John chapter 11, verse 25. Notice what it says. Jesus said to her, "I am the resurrection and the life. He who believes in me, though he may die, he shall live." Notice what Jesus says. "I am the resurrection and the life. I am the one that brings spiritual life out of deadness. When you think your spiritual life is waning, when you think it's gone, Jesus says, I speak and I can resurrect in you." Just like in Ezekiel's valley, when Jesus said, Ezekiel looked out over the valley and there was all dead bones. And Jesus could breathe new life in those dead bones. Jesus Christ brings new life. I love the phrase in Philippians chapter 3, verse 10. It's one of my favorite phrases in the New Testament. Philippians chapter 3. And we look there at Philippians 3 and verse 10. Philippians 3, looking there at verse 10. It says in Philippians 3:10, "that I may know him," that I may know Christ, "and the power of his resurrection," that I may know Christ, "and the power of his resurrection," to resurrect new life in us. My wife and I, not long ago, a few years back now, were sent by the General Conference of Seventh-day Adventists to China. We visited the largest Adventist church in the world. It has about 6,000 members. But while we were there, and I was to speak in that, and it was very interesting to speak in that afternoon service, I applied to the Chinese government, the communist government, to speak, sent him my sermon, my material ahead of time. And, you know, it's rather disheartening for a preacher when they send you a rejection slip. So the Chinese government said, "No, you can't speak. Pastor Finley, we don't have time enough to prepare an official visit for you. And because at that time I was vice president of the General Conference, we'd want to prepare an official visit, so you can't speak. But you can give greetings." So I went to the pastor of the church. I said, "Pastor, they say I can't speak, but I can give greetings. How long should my greetings be?" She said, "1 hour. Give a 1 hour greetings." So I get up that day and I said, "I want to bring you greetings from a man who wishes he could be here, but he can't. His name is John. He lived 2,000 years ago on the island of Patmos and he died. Since he can't be here, I'm going to tell you what he would tell you if he were here. Take your Bible, please, and turn to Revelation 14 for John's greetings, and I'll explain what John's greetings meant." So I spoke for an hour and it went fine. In the morning, we were in another church in the same city. The one church in that city, Shenyang, China, has 6,000 members. The other church has 3,000. That's the small church in the city. Can you imagine? One city, two Adventist churches, one 6,000, one 3,000. So in the 3,000 church, after

you know, come in contact with Adventists in prison. He said, well, this associate pastor was in prison. And I said, well, now this is a story. You've got to tell me the story. Well, the senior pastor spoke up and he said, we had surreptitiously gotten some books called Desire of Ages on the life of Christ. We have 7 underground presses in China, and they print thousands and thousands of books. And it's a fascinating story, which I am not at liberty to go into. But anyway, so they print Desire of Ages, and then secretly, through an underground system, they distribute them to our membership, and our membership takes them and distributes them out. So the pastor and the elder had Desire of Ages on the life of Christ, and they were coming to a train to deliver the books. When they were, the police noticed the bags that they had, and they often put these Desire of Ages in bags and then put potatoes on the top, and you know, you might have 20 Desire of Ages and you cover it with potatoes and so forth. So they had the bags, the police stopped them, and they arrested them. The pastor was detained, but the Adventist assistant pastor was put in prison. When he was put in prison, in the Chinese prisons, they're really rough. He was beaten terribly. And the other prisoners would beat him up. And so they would take him and put him in a circle and hit him in the eyes and blacken his eyes and kick him in the stomach and mock his Christianity. He was considered to be a ignoramus. They would just knock him down and trample on him and trample on him and trample on him. One of the most ruthless prisoners would not join in on that beating. And he sat there and watched the Adventist pastor get beaten 2 or 3 times. On one of those occasions, when the other prisoners left, this ruthless prisoner pulled him up and sat him down and bathed some of his wounds. And he said, look, I can't understand this. These people are beating you. You have no revenge. There is no cursing and swearing at all. Why are you like that? And he said, Jesus changed my life. And when Jesus was on the cross, he prayed, Father, forgive them, for they don't know what they do. And these people just don't know what they're doing. That criminal sitting there said, that got my attention. The elder studied with him, and he was in prison for 6 months, and he studied the Bible with this other man. When they both were released from prison, this ruthless gang leader, changed by the power of God, changed by the resurrection power of Jesus Christ, changed by the living Christ, began attending the Adventist Church. He became a Sabbath school teacher, eventually, then an elder in the church. Then they asked him to go through training school that they held in the church. He became an assistant pastor. I was sitting next to the man that was beaten and the prisoner who was changed by the power of the living God. Amen. What is Jesus saying in John chapter 11? He is saying, the power of the resurrection can change your life. Whatever temptation you are facing, whatever Satan throws at you, what is John chapter 11 saying? It is saying that the power of the living Christ is stronger than the power of the evil one. Why can we hope? We can hope because Christ's power is greater than the power of the evil one. Principle number 5, Jesus comes to the tomb. He has said to Mary and Martha, that I am the resurrection in the life. He has said that power would flow through him to bring new life. That same power that flowed through him to bring new life will flow through us to bring new life. But Jesus comes. Jesus comes here in John chapter 11. And John chapter 11, verse 38 and 39. Jesus comes to the tomb. There are a group of mourners there. Mary and Martha is there. They're crying. John chapter 11, verse 38 and 39. Then Jesus, again, groaning in himself, came to the tomb. Why is Jesus groaning within himself? Because Mary and Martha were hurt, and so he was hurt. He knew what he was going to do, but he sympathized with their weaknesses. He sympathized with their sorrows. Christ sympathizes with our sorrows as well. It was a cave, and a stone lay against it. Jesus said, take away the stone. Take away the stone. Now, here is the principle. We cooperate with Jesus, and that is the key to seeing a miracle. Jesus could have called the angels to roll away the stone. Jesus could have spoken and the stone could have rolled away. But Jesus said to those next to him, you go and you roll away the stone. Now listen.

0: this amazing statement in Desire of Ages, page 35. Here it is. Christ, and I'm quoting Desire of Ages, page 35. Christ could have commanded the stone to move, and it would have obeyed his voice. So could Christ have commanded the stone to move? Yeah, and it would have obeyed his voice, right? He could have bidden the angels who were close by his side to roll away the stone. At his bidding, invisible hands would have moved the stone. But it was to be taken away by human hands. Now here is the next two sentences. Thus Christ would show that humanity is to cooperate with divinity. What human power can do, divine power is not summoned to do. Let's say that together. That principle I want to be deeply embedded in your mind. What human power can do, divine power is not summoned to do. You ready? You got that one? What human power can do, divine power is not summoned to do. Oh Lord, I'm just praying the church will grow. Well, bless your soul, but go out and give a Bible study. Go out and give out some literature. We ought to pray that the church will grow, but you can pray from now until the cows come home that the church will grow. But somebody's got to do something for Jesus, right?
1: Amen.
0: What human power can do, divine power is not something to do. I'm praying for my relationship with my work colleague. It's really soured. Well, do something. Go over there and tell him you're sorry. You got to do more than pray about it, right? What human power can do, divine power is not something to do. I'm praying for better health. But I do eat 10 Twinkies a day. But I'm praying for better health, but I never exercise in my life. It takes too much effort. I'm praying for better health, but I eat 4 eggs every morning. Well, bless your soul. Bless your soul, my dear sister, my dear brother. Get out there and take a walk, get some exercise, because you can pray all you want, but those Twinkies are not going to be eaten by angels. I'll tell you that. And the weight is not going to be gained by those angels. I'll tell you that. I'm praying to overcome. But I still keep watching those same television programs, and I wonder why I have those evil thoughts that are impure. Well, tell your wife to come over and turn off the TV. Take away the stone. Take away the stone. Jesus says, what human power can do, divine power will never do. I cannot do it without him, but he will never do it without me. Right? Jesus prompts every right action. The Holy Spirit guides every right decision. But I cannot do it without Jesus. But Jesus will not do it without me. My friend tells the story of his father, who had a terrible, terrible time with chewing tobacco many years ago. And he would chew it, you know, on the side of his mouth, and he'd say, oh God, I give up chewing tobacco. And in the morning, he'd go out on the porch. They lived in a farm. He'd spit it in his hand, crunch it up in his throat way out in the field. Then my friend says, about noon, I saw my father walking among those corn stalks, and he was looking for something. What do you think he was looking for? What do you think he was looking for?
2: The chewing tobacco.
0: The chewing tobacco that he threw out in the morning. Now, here's my question. Do you think God would let him find it?
3: Sure.
0: You think God would let him find it? Sure. The same God that gave him the choice in the morning to throw it away gave him the choice in the afternoon to pick it up, right? God is not going to put you on some operating table and tie you down and take the cigarettes out of your mouth. Right? God is going to give you strength. But you must take away what? The stone. Principle number 5. Cooperation with Jesus is the key to seeing a miracle. Here's principle number 6. Thank God before you see the miracle. Now, many people miss this in the Lazarus story. Thank God that you see the miracle. thank God for the miracle before the miracle comes. Anybody can thank God for the miracle after the miracle comes. Look at Jesus, John chapter 11, verse 41. Then they took away the stone from the place where the dead man was lying. And Jesus lifted up his eyes and said, Father, I thank you that you've heard me. Lazarus is still in the tomb. Lazarus' body is still decaying. Lazarus is still dead. And what is Jesus saying? Jesus is saying that thank you, Father, that you've heard me before he sees the miracle. Our thanksgiving and praise is the vehicle before we see the answer that God uses to work the miracle. Dwight L. Moody was traveling one day from Europe to the United States for an important speaking appointment. As he was traveling, he got next to the American shore. Fog came in. And Moody went up to the captain of the boat and he said, we need to pray. And the captain said, oh yes, I believe in prayer, but I don't think we're going to get there on time. The fog is too dense. Moody said, we need to pray. I can't miss that appointment. The captain said, yes, I'm a Christian. I believe in prayer, but I don't think we're going to get there in time because this fog may not lift. They knelt down to pray. Moody prayed a simple prayer. Dear Lord, I know that my life is in your hands. I know that you gave me this appointment, and I know that you don't want to miss it. And I believe before I ever see the fog lifted, I thank you, God, you're going to lift this fog. In Jesus' name, amen. The captain went to pray. Moody touched him on the shoulder and said, Captain, you don't need to pray. For two reasons. One, you don't believe God's going to answer the prayer anyway, so your prayer is pretty useless. Because you don't believe. Secondly, God already answered my prayer. They got up off their knees within a half an hour. The fog lifted and Moody made his appointment. Learn to thank God that he is working before you see him working. Learn to thank God. Don't tell God what to do. It's not, oh God, I prayed that this person would be healed of cancer, so I thank you that they're healed before they're healed. No. God, I put this person in your hand, and I know you're going to glorify God either by healing them or by revealing your power through that person in their sickness. God, I know that some way you're going to be glorified in all of this. I know your glory is going to be revealed. God, I thank you ahead of time. I'm not going to be walking around as a Christian, defeated, depressed, discouraged. God, I know that I can praise you, I can glorify you before I see the answer. Last principle, you find it here. In John, the 11th chapter, Jesus speaks. And as Jesus speaks in John chapter 11, he says, Lazarus, John chapter 11, you're looking there at John chapter 11, verse 43. Then when he had said these things, he cried with a loud voice, Lazarus, come forth. And he who had died came forth bound, hand and foot with grave clothes. And his face was wrapped with a cloth. And Jesus said to him, loose him and let him go. Jesus said, Lazarus, do what? Come forth. And Lazarus came forth with new life. All of history is moving to one grand, glorious climax. And the reason Jesus said, Lazarus, come forth, is because if he just said, come forth, all of the dead would have come forth that day. Lazarus coming forth was a depiction of the resurrection that will take place when Jesus streams down the corner of the sky. You and I can have hope. Why? First, because Jesus will meet our deepest needs and he anticipates them before we know them. Second, Jesus will turn every challenge into the glory for his name. Third, Jesus' apparent delays only reveal a greater power. Fourth, Jesus' resurrection power is mine when I accept him. It is not spiritual death, it's spiritual life. Five, Jesus will strengthen me as I cooperate with him. Six, Jesus will reward our thankfulness and praise. Seven, Jesus is the resurrection in life. Think of the worst thing that can happen to you. What is it? Losing your job? How bad's that? Losing a house? How bad's that? Losing a loved one? How bad is that? Losing your own life? Think of the worst thing that can happen. It does not compare to the joy, the glory, the majesty of the second coming of Jesus Christ when the dead are resurrected and the living righteous rise and we travel forever and ever and ever and ever and live with him in all eternity. Jesus says, Lazarus, come forth. One day, Jesus will come. One day, the sky will be illuminated with his glory. One day, the earth will shake, the dead will be resurrected. And one day, we will go home with him forever. Praise his holy name, let's pray. Amen. Father in heaven, we thank you for the lessons from John 11. We thank you, you speak to us in that chapter of life today and life tomorrow. We thank you that you speak to us about the joys of life, the challenges of life, but we thank you that you speak to us about a Christ that has never lost a battle with Satan, a Christ that is victorious. We thank you that you speak to us of a Christ that is there, a Christ that is always there, a Christ that's coming again. In Jesus' name, amen.
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2: My name is Anna Corden, and I'm one of the Pathfinder leaders here in Kansas City with the Pathfinder Club NC4Y, New Change for Youth. And today we are going to share a special music with you. The name of the song is called Still Remains. And it is our prayer and our hope that as you listen to this song, you will be reminded that no matter what happens in our life, God's grace and his strength still remains. He died so we could live, and it is our prayer that he will show us how to live, because through it all, his grace remains.

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1: Loving Father in Heaven, what a joy it is to talk about you. And Lord, I just ask that as I speak tonight, that it would be you and not me, and that Jesus would be not only seen and heard, but felt in our hearts, that we would feel his words burning within us as we walk this journey right now. We love you, Lord, and we welcome you on this your Sabbath day. In Jesus' name, amen. I'm going to have you turn the lights out for a moment. I'm going to share with you something that happened to me that changed my life. And I believe it illustrates a truth that every one of us must know if we are to know God, to see God one day. And it's a lesson that I learned in the mission field. This is actually not a representative picture of the country, but it's just the picture that I took as we were headed down the road. This is rural Peru. And we were about 3 hours from the nearest city. We're headed to a village. And this village had no running water except for 1 hour a day, had no electricity, very simple, and we were asked to do just some health work there. There was myself and a dentist, and several nurses, several physical therapists, occupational therapists, and people that were just interested in God's natural remedies. That was the clinic that we had, and most of clinic was just sitting down and teaching people. It wasn't a whole lot of technology, no surgical suite. Sorry, Dr. Days. Basically, we had some hydrotherapy, very limited, a few poultices we could make, some charcoal. But we did have some water. And what I found out in this country is that people don't drink any water. People are perpetually dehydrated, so a lot of what I did was educating people about the 8 natural remedies. But the most important remedy was that I pointed them to God as their physician. And that was something that had to be done with every person. And I think that we sometimes forget that God is the great physician. Sometimes we rely on our technologies, our education, the things that perhaps medical science has taught us. And there's nothing wrong with any of that. But ultimately, it is only God that heals. And we must always remember that, no matter how far we go in our education or with our technologies. These are the other stations where people would learn about various natural remedies. If you look in the middle, you can see our dentist. He's got a mask there. And to the far left, that was actually our restroom that we had. It had a little partition, just kind of a thatch wall there. And one of the things I was impressed with is that there were just crowds and crowds of people wanting to be seen, and they would come up with any possible way to get ahead of you in line. If you were to walk away for just a moment, several people would follow you and start asking you questions. Now, I didn't even take a moment to eat or anything like that. The only time I took a break was to actually go to the bathroom. And so I just went for a brief moment to that little building over on the left, and I was just going to the bathroom. But a guy followed me in the bathroom. And as I'm using the bathroom, he said, "Doctor, una pregunta," which means, "Doctor, one question." I felt like saying, "Dude, I'm going to the bathroom." In our culture, if you're a guy and you go in the bathroom, do you sit and talk with the guy there as you're using the bathroom? No, but if you're a girl, it's rather rude not to talk to the person in the stall next to you if they address you. But in that culture, there is just no barrier like that. He had no problems following me in the bathroom and talking to me. And I said, "Well, we'd be more than happy to answer your question and to see you in your place in line." One of the things I found was that many people were crowding around to see me, except for one family. It was a mother and her daughter. She stayed at the back of the crowd the whole day. She never once took a place in line. She never once tried to come forward to see me. All I would catch is little bits of conversation. Things like, "Oh, There's so many people. Well, my case isn't that serious. Oh, he doesn't have time to talk about me. And finally, her mother just grabbed her by the shoulders and just kind of marched her to the front of the line where I eventually saw her. And what I saw was a young girl. Her name is Helen, and she's on the right, my right, in the yellow, 15 years old, apparently healthy, apparently happy. And so I said, well, what seems to be the trouble? And she said, well, I think it's my heart. And I just kind of chuckled and laughed, and I said, oh, well, maybe it's some boy. And she said, no, there's something wrong. I can't breathe sometimes. I can't play like the other children. I get tired. I feel like my heart's racing. I feel pain. And I said, okay. So I listened to her heart, and I heard the worst sound that I'd ever heard in my life. I heard a very loud, harsh-sounding murmur that told me that there was definitely a cause for her symptoms. I had her stand up. I had her sit down. I had her turn to one side. I had her strain down. I had her grip with her hands. I had her do all the stuff that Dr. Warner teaches us in physical diagnosis that you really never use later, pretty much, except in situations like this. You just get the echocardiogram. So I have found out, after doing all these maneuvers, that she had what's called a ventriculoseptal defect, a large hole in the two big chambers of your heart. Now, that can be a problem just as far as the blood not flowing efficiently, but that's not your major concern. What was happening with this girl is that the right and the left ventricles of the heart were mixing blood with each other. Now, for those of you who are medical students, which side has greater pressure on it, the left side or the right side of the heart? The left side, right? Because it has to pump blood to the whole body. And the right side of the heart just pumps blood to the lungs. That's right. So what'll happen is the left side of the heart will pump blood over to the right, so it'll just get reoxygenated over and over again. Now, there's a problem, though, that happens called Eisenmenger's complex, where eventually the right side of the heart will start to compensate and the pressure will start to go up. Now, you tell me what happens when the right side of the heart will now overcome the left side, so it pushes the blood from the right side of the heart straight through to the left side. What have we bypassed? The lungs. And that is what I believe was happening with this girl, with these episodes that she was having. And so I listened to her, and it was pretty bad because I didn't say a word, but as I was just listening to her heart, she just started to cry because I think she saw all the blood kind of drain out of my face. And when this happened, I had everyone else on the mission team say, let me hear, let me hear, let me hear. And so they all wanted to come and grab their stethoscopes and listen. And I gave her an opportunity actually to listen to her own heart and to listen to the heart of her sister, so she could kind of tell the difference that there was something wrong. And so when we were finished, she kind of said, so, well, what do I do? And I said, well, there's really not anything to do. You're going to need to go to Lima, which is the capital of your country, and see a heart specialist and probably a heart surgeon. And you're going to need to get tests. You're going to need to perhaps get a procedure or a surgery to repair this hole or to perhaps get a new heart. And at that moment, as I looked into the eyes of a 15-year-old girl, God spoke to me that I needed the same, that I needed a new heart. And I can tell you that in the story of Helen, the little girl that I met in Peru, I have seen the clearest picture of salvation that I've ever seen in my life. And at that moment, as she is looking at me for answers, she's wanting a cure, a remedy. She said, well, can't I drink more water? Like the other person you saw, can't you just make a little poultice and put it on my chest? And I said, I'm afraid not. There's nothing I can do for you except for pray. And she said, well, what will I do? I've never left my village. I've never traveled to Lima. I don't have any money. How will I get there? I said, I don't know. I'll find a way. I'll try. Perhaps some friends of mine in the States can help you. I'm not sure. And so she was kind of distraught for a while, and so was her mother. But eventually she accepted that and made plans to do just that. Now, I'm going to have you open your Bibles now to John chapter 12, verse 32. Because we see in this story the steps that all of us must take for a new heart. Can you pass me that Desire of Ages, Carrie? Thank you. John chapter 12, verse 32, and I, if I be lifted up from the earth, will draw all people to myself. That is the first step of salvation, is God is drawing every man, woman, and child to himself. In 1,000 ways and with 1,000 people, he is calling you and he is calling me. If you are a son or daughter of Adam, he is drawing you. He is drawing you to himself. God makes the first move. And that is what I saw with Helen, because who came to Helen? Did she visit Seattle and say, hey, you know, I have a problem with my heart? No. I was sent to her because God was seeking her. Luke 19, verse 10. Luke chapter 19 and verse 10. This is Jesus' mission. For the Son of Man has come to what? To seek and to save that which was lost. God was seeking for Helen, but you know he was seeking for me too at the same time. He was seeking her. He knew exactly what was wrong. He knew where she lived, and he knew when I would be there. Desire of Ages, page 479, says that Jesus knows us individually. Do you realize that? That Jesus knows you and me as if there were not another person on the face of the earth. He knows us as an individual. He is touched with the feeling of our infirmities. He knows us all by name. He knows the very house in which we live, the name of each occupant. He has at times given directions to his servants to go to a certain city, to a certain street, to such a house to find one of his sheep. Do you realize that? Jesus knows where you live. Jesus knows who lives with you. Jesus knows every member of your family. And he has specifically given directions at times to find you, to find me, to give you a message, to draw you to himself. Jesus is doing that tonight for every one of us, as he did for Helen. But it is not enough. It is not enough to have God drawing. Because many of us, I believe, at least I know for myself, in medical school, things are so busy. Things are so filled with homework, with patient care, things that are important. But oftentimes we make ourselves so busy that we cannot hear God's voice. And sometimes we get so used to things that we now ignore God's voice. Have any of you ever done baking? Anyone like to bake? Have you ever noticed that the person who's baking the apple pie ceases to smell the apple pie? Someone will come into the room, wow, it smells great. Oh, they could hardly even tell. And could it be that we here in Loma Linda have been immunized against the truth? We've been around it so much. We've heard all the messages that we're not slowing down to hear God calling us. Because I can tell you, he's calling every one of us. He is speaking your name. Maybe it's through that email you get. Maybe it's through that phone call that you're too busy to answer. Maybe it's even through a little bird in the tree as you're racing by to your next class. God is trying to get your attention. God is drawing you to himself. And I pray that things will not be so busy that you will not hear him. Revelation chapter 3 and verse 20 says, "Behold, I stand at the door." And what? I knock. Again, God is knocking on whose door? Your door. He is seeking entrance to you and I. But God is a gentleman, right? He doesn't sneak in the window or try the back door, right? You can ignore the knock, but he knows that you're there. And he's persistent. Praise the Lord. Thank you, Lord, that you're persistent. You know, have you ever known someone comes to your door, you don't really want to answer it, and so you kind of like don't make any noise? Have you ever done that? No, don't raise your hand. And you think, well, if I'm just quiet enough for long enough, they're going to what? But you know that Jesus doesn't leave. He doesn't leave until he knows that there's absolutely no chance for you anymore. And he'll knock, he'll ring the doorbell, he'll call you up, he'll page you. He'll do whatever he can to get your attention. But notice that he knocks. He doesn't open the door, right? It says, "Behold, I stand at the door and knock. And if I open the door," is that what it says? Is he talking about himself? He says, if any man, right? Who has to come and answer the door? We do. And that's the second step, is that though I was sent for Helen, I have no doubt in my mind, and it's so good to see my brother Courtney come in. He remembers this story. He was there. Actually, the several pictures are of him. Although I was sent, we were sent to this village. Was there a guarantee that I would ever see her? You remember what happened for most of the day. Where was she? At the outskirts. Maybe that's where you are. Maybe you're looking from the outside in. You're thinking, well, should I come? Should I go? Should I make that decision or not? She had a choice, didn't she? If she had never come, do you think I would have said, hey, you there in the back, come on over here? Believe me, there was more than enough people to see for that day and the next day and the next day and the next day that I would have never seen her had she not done what? She come. You have to respond to God's calling. Matthew chapter 9, verses 12 and 13. Matthew chapter 9, verses 12 and 13. "Go you and learn what that means. For I had not come to call..." Who? Well, I'll go back. I'll just read the whole thing. "Why does your master eat with publicans and sinners?" But when Jesus heard that, he said to them, "Those that are," what? "Whole need not a physician, but they that are sick. But go and learn what that means. I will have mercy and not sacrifice, for I am not come to call the righteous, but sinners to repentance." Now, how many of us are sinners? Well, Romans 3:23 tells us that what? All. We all need Jesus. We all need forgiveness. We all need to come. And I can tell you that just as it is in the physical, so it is in the spiritual. How many people do you know when they're young, teenagers? Well, not teenagers. I'll say in their 20s, when they're 23 to 30. How many of those people have health insurance, do you think? Would you say most of them? No. Why? And? They're healthy. Do you think Helen would have ever come to me if she was a 15-year-old girl and she had no pain, no shortness of breath, no palpitations, no dizzy spells, and no fatigue. No. And that's the point. No one's going to come to God unless they feel their need. No physician is going to be seeing a bunch of people with no symptoms, because that's what drives us to God. But you know what? Some of us have no symptoms, or at least we think that we don't. Revelation chapter 3, verse 17, kind of going back to a similar passage we read, Revelation 3:20. What church is this talking about? Laodicea. Now Laodicea says, I am rich and increased with goods and have need of nothing, but does not know that what? You are wretched and miserable and poor and blind and naked. Is it possible to think that you're well when you're not? Have we not all seen patients that think they're well and they're not? Many I know of Dr. Day's patients might have a huge tumor but still be in denial. Hey, I'm just fine. And how many of us have encountered as health professionals, actually something that affects almost 60 million Americans, and it often has no symptoms. In fact, it's called the silent killer. You know what that is? High blood pressure. High blood pressure often has no symptoms. I can tell you that what you don't know can hurt you. In fact, it can kill you. But I praise the Lord that in His mercy and His grace, He allows us to feel symptoms, doesn't He? He allows us to feel pain. You know what happens when you don't feel pain? You know what that is? It's a disease called leprosy. People who have leprosy are perceived as wasting away. But did you know that they don't waste away? It's not that their noses just fall off or that their feet just fall off, right? I had friends who were missionaries to a village, and they were heating stuff. And someone dropped a piece of meat in the fire, and the person with leprosy just grabbed it right out. What will happen is that during the night, a rat will bite you, and you'll go, ah! And you'll kick the rat away, right? Well, what happens when you don't do that? And the rat says, hey, might as well take a toe while I'm at it. And that's how these people lose their extremities. They don't have feeling. They don't feel pain. They don't have symptoms. I'd say that that's one of the number one causes that I see any patient is because they have pain. Now, what is it in the spiritual realm? What is it that's causing symptoms in your life? I can tell you that most of us, when the music's playing, when the party's moving, when the wine, women, and song are flowing, so to speak, we don't really think about God. We don't feel any symptoms. But when the music stops and it's quiet, and you're at home in your room, and there's nothing else going through your mind, then what? Then what? Do you have an emptiness? You say, well, wait a minute. There's something wrong in my life. There's something missing. I can't put my finger on it. Are you feeling that? Have you ever felt that way? I know I have. Many times. And I pray that you would ask God to give you symptoms so that you will seek Him, that you will find Him. I can tell you that the symptom that I believe is the most prominent, it's very simple. And Jesus explains it to a group of the Jews. But before I do that, with Helen, she had symptoms that caused her to seek me. Now, I told her the diagnosis. And this is actually a picture of her shortly after I gave her the bad news, after the initial shock, and I kind of shared with her what the diagnosis was and what the plan was. This was a picture that was taken. But it's very interesting that, does she look happy? She actually looks pretty happy. Why do you suppose she'd be happy? I just gave her just a horrible amount of news. I can tell you why. Because many of us in life will live day to day and not know what's wrong. We'll have these symptoms, we'll feel this emptiness, this pain, and not know what the cause is. But what does she know now? She knows what's wrong. After years of having these symptoms, she knows what's wrong. But it may sound pretty harsh at times. If you look at Revelation chapter 3, verse 19, Jesus, after he says that we are wretched, miserable, poor, blind, and naked, gives us the remedy and tells us why in verse 19. As many as I love, right, I rebuke and chasten. Be zealous, therefore, and repent. And then he says, behold, I stand at the door and knock. God gives us the bad news. But do you think I gave Helen the bad news because I want her to die? No. Because I wanted her to go to Lima and live, right? That's why I gave her the bad news, so she wouldn't just one day just pass out and go into an arrhythmia and arrest and die. And Jesus wants that too for us. You know, sometimes people are tempted to think, well, Tim, you're presenting a story on conversion. Do you realize who you're talking to? This is Advent Hope. This is 144,000 that you're talking to. But I want you to look at this. John chapter 8, verse 31. John chapter 8, verse 31. Tim, do we really need this? This is so basic. Take a look. John chapter 8, verse 31. Then said Jesus to whom? The Jews what? Was it just any Jews? Was it the Pharisees? Was it the Greeks? Was it the Gentiles? Who was it? The Jews, but a specific group of Jews. That what? I'd say that's Seventh-day Adventist right there. Right? We are spiritual Israel. We have accepted Jesus. We've believed in Jesus and what he has come to fulfill. Right? So Jesus is not talking to the Pharisees right now. Jesus is not talking to Gentiles. Jesus is not talking to the Greeks. He's talking to who? He's talking to us, isn't he? Then said Jesus to those Jews which believed on him, if you continue in my word, then are you my disciples indeed, and ye shall know the truth, and the truth shall make you free. Now listen to this. Then answered they him, we are Abraham's seed. Tim, don't you realize? I've been an Adventist since I was born. I'm a fourth generation Seventh-day Adventist. I was related to Ellen White. We be Abraham's seed, and we're never in bondage to any man. How sayest thou, ye shall be made free? Jesus tells us how. And this is the symptom. Jesus answered them, verily, verily. I like that. Verily. And as if you didn't hear it the first time, he says again, verily. I say unto you, whosoever what? Committeth sin is the servant of sin. And the servant abideth not in the house forever, but the Son abideth forever. If the Son therefore shall make you free, ye shall be free indeed. That is the symptom. That is what should drive us to God and realize that something is not right. When you are hidden away in your room, when your thoughts are only your own, what is it that's left? What is it that grips you? What is that habit that binds you? What is that aspect of your character that you can't seem to shake? I can tell you that sin is much more than an outward act. I want to show you something that amazed me in 1 John chapter 3. 1 John chapter 3. Verse 10. And I think it shows a perfect balance here. In this, the children of God are manifest, and the children of the devil. Whoso doeth not righteousness is not of God. Right? Pretty straightforward. Committing sin, or refraining to do what is right, even. It says, he who doeth not righteousness is not of God. But what's the other half? Neither he that what? That loveth not his brother. How do you treat the people around you? How do you interact with those in your family? I bet you that there's, in many of our lives, there's that relative that, you know, when you have that family reunion, you kind of notice that they're in one part of the room and you kind of stay in another part of the room. Or there's that person on campus, when they walk down the hall, you kind of like find a way to go some other way around them. Anyone you know do that? It's a symptom. And you need to come to God and find out why. Because I can tell you that sin is not merely a committing of a wrong act. It's failure to act. Or it's failure to love. But there's only one person who can teach us how to love. Right? It's only one person who can give us that great heart. And Jesus, in his great mercy, he says, if you are feeling the symptom of sin in your life, you're in trouble. He says, the servant abideth not in the house, what? Forever. But you know, when you read that verse, what does it say to you? The servant does not abide in the house forever, but the son abides forever. It almost sounds kind of bad. It basically is saying, look, if this is what's in your life, you're headed down. But you know, that's not how I see it. It's actually a message of hope. Because how many of us have fallen into sin? All of us. He says that the servant does not abide in the house forever. But by saying that, what does it mean? That the servant does abide in the house for what? A time. A window in time is purchased by the blood of Jesus Christ for everyone saved or lost. Do you realize that? Even those who reject God every moment are dependent on Him for their daily food, for their next breath, for the next heartbeat. Jesus buys us time. So if you are feeling that habit in your life, if you know that your spirit is not right toward your brother, this is good news. Jesus gives you a window of time to abide in the house, to enjoy His grace, to enjoy His mercy, a window of time to find the cure from the great physician. Let that be your symptom. Let it drive you to Jesus and say, Lord, what is the diagnosis? Now, I have some perhaps bad news for you. The diagnosis is going to be Isaiah chapter 1, verses 5 and 6. Isaiah chapter 1, verses 5 and 6. It says, the whole heart, the whole head is sick. The whole heart is faint. From the sole of the foot even unto the head, there is no soundness in it, but wounds and bruises, and here's a word, putrefying sores. That describes it, doesn't it? Putrefying sores. They have not been closed, neither bound up, neither mollified with ointment. Stage 4 cancer everywhere. From the head to the toe, with open gaping wounds. You know, I saw a man one time in residency that he had let, actually just a simple squamous cell or basal cell carcinoma, go out of control on his head. And this was the only time where I actually saw just all across this person's face, even to their eye And in the back, they actually had a very clear description of this. They actually had maggots eating away at the back of the tumor. And it described perfectly this verse. Putrefying. I mean, even the maggots were trying to help him out and clear away the dead tissue. But that doesn't sound too flattering, does it? God says, Tim, you have a critical diagnosis. And there's only one way to save you. And that's heart surgery. But you know what's interesting? Helen had a choice, even then, did she not? Because I told her what was wrong. I let her listen to the stethoscope. I let her listen to her own heart, her sister's heart, told her what was wrong. Now, Helen, when I told her, you have a hole in your heart, it needs to be fixed, you need to go to Lima, she could say, well, Tim, I respect your opinion and your schooling, but I want a second opinion. You know, I trained at Stanford University, and I count it a great honor to train there. But there is one major drawback, is that we looked at our patients, we calculated their level of education as they came through the ER. And we found that the average patient that came in had grade 17 as their level of education, which means they finished high school, they finished college, and they had finished at least 1 year of postgraduate training. So for every college student I saw at Stanford, there was someone with a PhD or a JD or an MD. And believe you me, when they came in, they often would say they wanted a second opinion. In fact, they wouldn't even say that. They'd come in and say, Dr. Riesenberger, before you say anything, I just want to let you know that I understand my condition. I understand my diagnosis. I've researched this thoroughly on the internet, and I know exactly what needs to be done. And so something I felt like saying was, okay, go to it. I'm leaving. Take care of yourself. But of course, they needed my medical license. And they needed the prescribing ability and the ordering ability of imaging or whatever. But they wanted a second opinion. They felt that they knew their diagnosis better. Now, in Helen's case, why do you suppose she didn't ask for a second opinion? Yeah, she's a child. She's 15. She doesn't know anything that I've described to her about her condition except what I've explained. And you know, I had a similar experience that it's not necessarily that you have to be a child. I think if you just look at reality, you'd come to that conclusion. I was practicing medicine in Australia. And I don't know if many of you have practiced in other countries, but Australia is a first world country, would you not say? And I remember I had a patient with a headache, something that you see all the time. And based on her description of the headache, I was concerned about a subarachnoid hemorrhage. And so I explained to her, and I said, I'm worried about bleeding in your brain because of the sudden onset of the headache you had, the intensity and the description. Now, I'm going to order a CAT scan, but this will not be accurate in about 10% of the cases, especially if the bleeding has stopped. And so what do you think I started to describe to her? A lumbar puncture, a spinal tap. And I said, this is what I'm going to be proposing to you, that I would numb the lower part of your back, and I would put a needle, and I would take a sample of the cerebrospinal fluid, which is the fluid that surrounds your spinal cord. Now, the risks to this are infection, bleeding, and things. And the husband stopped me, and he said, Dr. Riesenberger, why are you explaining all this to us? I said, well, I'm giving you informed, what? Consent. And he said, we don't need to know all this. I said, well, I'm just trying to explain to you the risks and the benefits. I understand what you're trying to do. But I didn't go to medical school. I didn't take 8 years of training. That's why we're here. If we thought we knew what we were going to do, we'd stay home. I want you to do what's best in your judgment because you have the degree. And you know what the man said made a lot of sense to me. Why in the world would I ask him to make the decision? But that's what we do, isn't it? God gives us a diagnosis, and we want a second opinion. We think we know better. We think we're okay. And you know what? If you want a second opinion, other than God's, there's one other. And he'll give it to you. He's the devil. And he'll tell you, you're just fine. He'll tell you, you know what? Look at all these other people. You're so much better than them. You know, you're active in the church.

0: I don't need to go to Lima. It's expensive. What a waste of time.
1: She would die.
0: But that's like you and I. Perhaps we believe the diagnosis that God has given us. But we say to ourselves, well, is it necessary that I do all that? Do I have to really give that up? I don't have to come to the front, do I? Is that necessary? We may believe the diagnosis, but unless we act on it, we truly don't believe it, do we? John 7:17 says that what? If any man will do his will, he shall what? He shall know of the doctrine, whether I speak of myself or the Father. My father, actually my dad, my earthly dad, actually had a very good saying. He said, Tim, to know and not to do is not really yet to know. And there's a lot of wisdom to that. To know our condition and not act on it is not really truly to know where we stand. And I will give you a vivid illustration. When we come to God, it's like Helen. We have to be willing to give up everything and take everything. She gave up her village, what she knew, what she thought to be the problem, and she accepted my diagnosis and my suggestions. She gave all, she took all. We do that. And many of us have. We've given our lives to Jesus and said, God, I want to give my life completely to you. I want to live only for you. But then what? Then what? What happens after that? Well, I'll tell you. Colossians 2:6 says, as you have received Christ Jesus the Lord, so walk ye in him. The same way that you receive God by giving all and taking all is how you live as a Christian. And I'm going to give you a very vivid illustration of this. I was working in the ER, and I walked into the room and I saw a patient, a lady in her mid-40s. And she said, you know, my finger's hurting. In fact, I think it may be getting infected. And she showed me a small little dot on her middle finger of her right hand. And she said it was very painful. And I said, oh, looks like you might have a little cellulitis there. And cellulitis is an infection of the skin. And so what I did is I got an x-ray to make sure that there wasn't something else going on, that it hadn't gone to the bone or anything. She didn't have a fever. The x-ray was read as normal by myself. And I said, what we'll do is, here will be the plan. And before I did that, I think I asked her, I said, do you remember how you got it? She's like, well, I think I might have fallen. I said, well, you might have fallen. Well, when did it occur? Well, I think it was last night. Well, what was happening last night? Well, I was drunk last night. And I said, well, and you don't remember? She's like, no. Yeah, I was using some speed. I said, okay. Do you smoke? Yes. So I shared with her the results of the x-ray, my diagnosis, and what I felt the plan was. I said, I'm going to give you a dose of antibiotics right now, write you a prescription. You can go to the pharmacy. You can fill it. Now take that, even if you feel better. And if the redness spreads, immediately come back. And in the meantime, you should quit smoking, drinking, and using the drugs. Now, a week went by, and she came back into the ER. But she didn't see me this time. She saw one of my physician assistants. And at that time, I was the director of the physician assistants and nurse practitioners in the ER. And so they ran this case by me. Usually they just see simple cases on their own. Something more complex, they'll get a physician's input. And she said, Tim, you got to see this lady's finger. It's just a big wad of pus. I said, really? Tell me about it. Well, she was apparently seen last week here, and she said that we didn't do anything for her, and she was discharged, and then she's back. And I said, is it such and such? She's like, yeah. How'd you know? I said, well, I saw her. She's like, well, why don't you come in and see her? So I knock on the door. Hi, I'm Dr. Riesenberg. How are you doing? Oh, doctor, I'm

0: So glad to see you. The last doctor I saw a week ago, he didn't do anything for me. I said, oh, really? So tell me. Well, my finger looked exactly like this a week ago. And he said he would just give me a dose of antibiotics and that was it. I said, really? Okay. Well, did he do anything? Did he order any tests? Well, I think he ordered an x-ray. And did he write you anything? Oh, yeah, he wrote me a prescription. Okay. Did you fill that prescription? No, it was snowing. And so we couldn't get out to the pharmacy to fill it. I said, oh, okay. Did he ask you to stop doing anything? Well, yeah, he actually stopped, told me to stop drinking and smoking and using drugs. And did you quit? Yes, I did. I said, oh, that's great. Congratulations. When did you quit? Today. I said, oh, okay. And I said, did he mention coming back if it got worse? And she said, well, yes, he did, but it looked just like this when I was there a week ago. And I said, well, ma'am, I have some bad news for you. I think you might lose that finger. You might have to go to the operating room. Oh, I knew that doctor did me wrong. And I said, well, wait a minute. I was actually the doctor that saw you last week. And I've already looked at my old record, and I tell you, it didn't look that way. And she was very quiet. Now, you tell me why her finger didn't get any better. She didn't do one thing that I asked her. She didn't quit any of the habits, right? She didn't even fill the prescription. And when it got worse, what happened? She didn't come back, right? She came back when it was a wall of pus. But I can tell you that in life, the Christian experience is the same thing. Because I can tell you that Jesus Christ, when you come to Him, He will heal you. He will cure you. He will give you the diagnosis, and He will give you His treatment plan. Right? Now you tell me, when that woman came to me, what did I do for her? I ordered an x-ray, gave her the diagnosis, and I wrote her a prescription. And I gave her advice on lifestyle habits. Right? Now, you tell me, did I come to her house, knock on the door 4 times a day and say, here's your antibiotic? Did I do that? No. She'd think I was psycho. She'd say, I'd like to report a stalker. He's about 6 feet tall, kind of Asian looking. Yeah, Dr. Riesenberg. Yes, that's the one. She would be worried if I did that. Why? Because she can do that, right? But when she came into the ER, did I say, well, why don't you go get yourself an x-ray? Why don't you go write yourself the prescription? Did I say that? No. Because why? Because she can't do that. Are you starting to see what God's role is in our salvation and what our role is? It's just like seeing your patients. God will do for you what you cannot do for yourself. But He will not do for you what you can. Does that make sense? When God calls you to pray, does He lift you up out of bed and prop you on your knees every morning? Does He do that for you? No, I don't think He's ever done that for me. You know what He doesn't even do? When you're praying, He doesn't even keep you awake if you're sleepy. Did you know that? So what I suggest, you don't pray like this. Have you ever prayed like that? No, don't raise your hand. Especially if you're done with call. Don't do those little face down laying prayers. Because believe you me, you will fall asleep. And God is not going to prevent that. Because you can. Have any of you, when you're going to have your morning devotions, have you ever had your Bible just kind of float through the air? Kind of open up to the right page and start reading itself to you? That's never happened to me. I have to do that because I can. But to change my heart, I cannot. To change my thoughts, I cannot. I can change what I feed it, right? I can decide to expose it to God's Word. I can pray, right? Let me give you an illustration. John chapter 11, verse 39. Lazarus has died. And Jesus has come, and he's going to do what? He's going to raise him to life. But amazingly enough, the man of Calvary who could call back the dead to life does not do something. When he comes to the tomb, there's something in his way. Do you remember what it was? It was a stone, wasn't it? And what did he do? Very interesting. If you look at Desire of Ages, page 535, you're going to find what I believe is one of the keys to understanding what God's job is and what ours is. Take ye away the stone. Now listen to this. Christ could have commanded the stone to remove, and it would have obeyed his voice. Do you realize that? He could say, stone, move. Yes, sir. And it just rolled out of the way. Could he? Of course he could have. The master of heaven and earth controls all of creation. And could he have had the stone move itself? He can have the rocks talk if he wants to. They can cry out. Christ could have commanded the stone to remove, and it would have obeyed his voice. He could have bidden the angels who were close by his side to do this. At his bidding, invisible hands would have removed the stone. But it was to be taken away by human hands. Thus Christ would show that humanity is to cooperate with divinity. What human power can do, divine power is not summoned to do. Do you hear that? Do you see what God's job is and what our job is? God does not dispense with man's aid. He strengthens him, cooperating with him, as he uses the powers and capabilities given him. Now, I can tell you that that may be different for all of us. There are some of us who are much younger in our faith. And then there's the mightiest seraph in heaven, right? That's kind of the spectrum. And it is true that all of us are dependent on God. The weakest saint and the mightiest cherub are all dependent on Christ. You remember Ezekiel's vision, right? Of the angels, and what was beneath the wings of the angels? The hand. Whose hand? God's hand. Every one of us is dependent on Jesus Christ. But let me give you a scenario. Let's say Arthur were to collapse right now. Collapse. What would God expect of you, Marjana? Maybe call 911, right? You're a nursing student, right? So you might start CPR, right? Maybe mouth to mouth? No, no, no. God would expect you to do everything in your power to save him. Now, let's say you brought your Arthur to me, and he still wasn't breathing. His heart wasn't beating. And I said, well, let's pray about it. And I just kneeled down there, and I said a beautiful prayer for Arthur, and that's all I did. How would you feel? You'd feel pretty gypped, wouldn't you? That's right. You'd want a second opinion. Because you expect of me more or less than Marjana. Much more. You expect me to shock him. You expect me to give him the epinephrine. You expect me to give him the atropine. You expect me to pace him, intubate him, do the whole nine yards, right? Because I can. Because God has given me that understanding. God gives what percent of his effort to save us? Everything. 100%. But what does he want you to give? 100%. But your 100% is different than mine, isn't it? What I can do, there are things that you can't do. But God will do the rest. Isn't that right? No matter if you're a bystander that knows nothing but to call 911 and pray, or an ER doc at the Level 1 Trauma Center. He will work with both of us. But he expects different things from each one of us. You know, I had a friend of mine that I went to college. He came to Weimar from a life of drugs. And he said many of the drugs he had great difficulty in overcoming. many of the habits were just tooth and nail. He had to get hydrotherapy treatments, drink lots of water, walk all the time when he was tempted. There was one drug, he told me actually, and he said, "Tim, when I'm tempted by this, I say, 'Jesus, someone's knocking at the door, and it's for you, not me.'" And he had to just walk away. And God took it away. Like that. And now God has done that for some of my patients with cigarettes. They said they prayed, and the desire was gone. Some had to battle tooth and nail against the habit. Now why is that? It's 1 Corinthians 10:13. God will not suffer you to be tempted beyond what? What you are able. But will with the temptation make a way of escape that you may be able to bear it. Now what you're able is not the same as what you're able, is it? What you're able is maybe not the same as a little child who believes in Jesus. Correct? But the point is that God will do for you what you cannot do for yourself. But he expects you to do what you can. Can you see that? Can you remember that patient in the ER? And the next time you wonder, well, I don't understand. What's God's job? What's my job? You can remember the patient in the ER. Philippians chapter 2, verse 12 and 13 gives us the perfect balance to what God is going to do and what we are going to do. Work out your own salvation with fear and trembling. Now, if that stood by itself, quite a daunting task, wouldn't you say? For it is who? God who works where? In you to do two things, both to what? Will and to do of his good pleasure. God will work in us. We can't change our hearts, right? We can't change our thoughts. We can't change many things in our lives. We cannot break ourselves free from the habits that bind us, from the character traits that enslave us to Satan's traits of character. We cannot break those. But who can? God. When we come and say, "Look, we do not have the answer, Lord. I confess, head to toe, I'm doomed." But you can. God will do for you what you cannot do for yourself. When you come to him and say, "God, I need you to change me. I need you to make me a different person. I need a new heart." He will. But what if Helen just stayed in her village? She would die. She had to go to Lima. She had to find the cardiologist. She had to find the surgeon or work with her parents to do that. Right? Just like you and I must do what we can to read God's word, to attend Advent Hope faithfully, to go to Restoration, to go to GYC, to evangelize others, to share our faith, to build us up closer to Jesus, to put the spirit of prophecy in the Bible in our iPods so we can listen to it. Right? Because we can. We can do those things. I can tell you that with Helen, the things I've shared with you are fundamental, but not the most important truth. Please remember that God seeks you. Please remember that you have to respond to feel your need. Please remember that you have to not only accept God's diagnosis, but act on it and know what your job is and know what God's job is. But there's one truth that I'll share with you that I will never forget. What happened with Helen is I left her village. We were saying farewell. That's her in the background. I don't know if you can see her peeking out from behind her sister. And we got on the bus and they followed me to the bus. Said farewell. And even from the window as I was waving out, Helen jumped up, grabbed a hold of me and kissed me on the cheek. Said, "Thank you so much." And I went away, not knowing what was going to happen to Helen or how she was going to recover. But I'll tell you what happened. I went back to the States, and what is typical when I return is my colleagues at work will say, "Okay, Riesenberger, where did you go this month?" Because they know I go somewhere every month. I said, "Well, I went to Peru." "Well, did you see anything interesting? Any interesting diagnoses?" They always want to know that. I said, yeah, I saw a VSD with Eisenmenger's complex. They're like, wow. So I kind of shared with them the details of the situation and of her need. And I can tell you that the next day, it wasn't a doctor, it wasn't a nurse, it was one of our techs in the ER. And she made about $10 to $13 an hour, and she had an envelope of $1,000 cash and said, this is for Helen. Do whatever you can with this money to help her out. I hadn't asked for the money. I had just shared with her the story of a little girl with a hole in her heart. But that is the truth. Because did I provide for Helen? No, I did not. Did Helen provide for Helen? No, she did not. Who provided for Helen? God. God, through touching the heart of someone who wasn't even Adventist at my work, who wasn't the big high roller, gave $1,000 of U.S. money. And believe you me, that goes a lot farther in that country than it does here. And what happened was the money was sent. She got all the tests she needed, all the treatment she needed. She was feeling fine. And with the extra money that was left over, she went to our Adventist Academy. She was baptized as a Seventh-day Adventist just 2 weeks after I left. I didn't give her a Bible study. I didn't do any of that for her. She had seen the plan of salvation already, as I had. Because the most important truth of all of this is that, yes, salvation is free for you and I, but it is very costly for God. Genesis chapter 22, verse 8. If you remember nothing else, please remember this in your journey of being a Christian. Isaac is there with his father on the mount. And he said, Father, here's the wood and here's the fire, but what? Where's the sacrifice? And his response is what I want you to never forget. My son, God himself will provide himself a lamb. And that's exactly what God did. Because if your kidneys are failing, what can you get from someone? A kidney transplant, right? How many kidneys do you need to survive? Just one. You can survive on one. Because you have two. But when your heart's bad, in order for someone to save you, they must die. And that's exactly what God did. He provided himself as the sacrifice for our failing heart. And as I remembered, Helen, I remembered myself. I remembered that I needed a new heart. But it was God himself who provided his own heart. And when you give away your heart, you've only got one of them, you die. And that's exactly what God did for you and I. And I pray that if you remember nothing else, you just remember that. You know, I remember a letter that my father wrote to me as he and my mother were getting a divorce. I was 11, 12, very young. And he wrote this long letter of how much he loved me and how he wished that I would avoid some of these bad things that he had fallen into in his life. He gave me advice. He encouraged me. And at the end of the letter, he said, Tim, you may not remember this letter when you're older. You may not even have it. But if you don't remember anything else, just remember, I'm your friend and I love you. And I pray that as you live the Christian life, if you forget all the points that I've shared, just remember that salvation is free for you, but it's because God gives everything as a sacrifice. The new heart for you is free, but it costs God his own that you and I might live. Let's kneel for prayer. Loving Father in heaven, thank you so much for teaching me that I needed a new heart through a little girl in Peru. Thank you for showing me the steps to salvation. Thank you for showing me what my role is and what your role is. But most of all, Lord, thank you for showing me how much you love me, and that you yourself pay for the new heart for each one of us. I pray, Lord, that everyone who can hear my voice would remember that you are their friend, and that you love them, and that you are giving everything to save them. In Jesus' name.
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5: Hello, friends. This is Doug Batchelor. Would you like to hear an amazing fact? Back in 1982, the Alameda family lost a beloved pet. The red-footed tortoise named Manuela mysteriously disappeared from the home in the suburbs of Rio de Janeiro, Brazil. The mystery was solved recently when Leandro Alameda was cleaning out a storage shed. In the process, he placed an old wooden box with a record player on the pavement for the trash collectors to pick up. Then a neighbor walking by asked, "You're not throwing out the turtle as well, are you?" At that moment, Leandro turned white and said, "I just couldn't believe what I was seeing. In the box with the old record player was their long-lost tortoise, still alive after more than 30 years. Leandro's sister, Lenita, who had been given the tortoise as a childhood pet, told the local news, "We are all thrilled to have Manuela back, but no one can understand how she managed to survive for 30 years in a box. It's just unbelievable." Even the experts are stumped. Jefferson Perez, a Rio veterinarian, said that red-footed tortoises have been known to go without eating for 2 or 3 years in the wild, but 30 years is totally off the charts. He speculated that Manuela survived by licking condensation and eating small insects that crawled into the box. Being stuck in a box for 30 years sounds even worse than being trapped in a whale for 3 days. Stay with us, friends. We're going to learn more as Amazing Facts brings you this edition of Bible Answers Live.
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6: My name is John Ross. Good evening, friends, and Pastor Doug, let's begin the program with prayer. Dear Father in heaven, we thank you once again that we have this opportunity to study the Bible together, and we ask for the Holy Spirit to come guide our hearts, our minds, lead us, Lord, into a clear understanding of Scripture. For we ask this in Jesus' name. Amen.
5: Amen.
6: Well, Pastor Doug, you opened the program by talking about a remarkable tortoise. Talk about endurance, 30 years in a box. And, of course, as you mentioned, they think maybe it lived on eating some kind of ant or grub that found its way into the box. And
5: termite something. They're not sure. It's got everybody mystified.
6: Yeah.
5: I think the story even appeared in National Geographic because they thought it was just, you know, astounding. It was the family pet. They all witnessed it. I guess it had some peculiar markings on it. And poor thing. I wonder how he felt after, if your turtles could talk.
6: Set free,
5: you guys forgot about me for 30 years. But, it made me think turtles can actually, and this was a tortoise, but turtles can put themselves in a form of suspended animation. They can restrict their breathing and slow down their metabolism. They, bury themselves in the mud. But tortoises, this has never been known of before. It made me think about, people always read the miracles in the Bible and say, well, that could never happen. Well, we hear about miracles all the time. Mm-hmm. And so when it tells us that a man could be in a fish for 3 days and three nights and come out alive, you're right. That is incredible. That is hard to believe. And that's why it's in the Bible. It's a miracle that it happened. But I believe it happened because Jesus said that it happened. Matter of fact, you can read about this in Matthew chapter 12. Christ said what happened to Jonah is a very important event. And it's actually a sign of his ministry. If you read in Matthew 12, verse 38, some of the scribes and the Pharisees answered and said to Jesus, "Teacher, we want to see a sign from you." But he answered and said to them, "An evil and adulterous generation seeks after a sign, and no sign will be given to it except the sign of the prophet Jonah. For as Jonah was 3 days and three nights in the belly of the great fish, so the Son of Man will be 3 days and three nights in the heart of the earth. And the men of Nineveh will rise up in the judgment with this generation and condemn it, because they repented at the preaching of Jonah, and indeed a greater than Jonah is here." Yeah, that really must have been something to be stuck in a fish all that time. But, the bigger question is, what did Jesus mean when he said the only sign given to that generation would be the sign of Jonah? He could have pointed to 100 Old Testament miracles. He could have said Elijah or the water out of the rock or something, but he said Jonah. Well, if you look at the story of Jonah, it's very interesting that for 3 days and three nights, Jonah was in the heart of the earth. Now, some people think that's synonymous to when Jesus was in the tomb, but it says 3 days and three nights. Heart of the earth does not mean the tomb. It's talking about when Christ began suffering for us. Thursday night, when the mob came and arrested him. Thursday night, Friday night, Saturday night, he was in the clutches of the devil. He was a captive. He suffered for the penalty of our sins, rose Sunday morning. But even more than that, after Jonah came out of the fish burped him out on dry land, he went to Nineveh, says it was a great city, 3 days' journey, and then he entered the city half a day, and he began to preach that in 40 days it would be destroyed. Well, Jesus didn't preach 3.5 days. Jesus preached 3.5 years and said in 40 years there wouldn't be one stone left on another in the temple. And I think that's why Jesus said he was a sign, Jonah was a sign to this generation, because Jesus was there saying, repent, for judgment is coming in 40 years. Remember on the way to the cross, he said to the women of Jerusalem, don't weep for me, weep for yourselves, because the days are coming when they'll hedge you in on every side. And he foretold several times that this great judgment was coming on Jerusalem, which came exactly 40 years later. Now, there's a lot more about Jonah and Jesus that you can learn. Of course, Jesus slept in a boat during a storm. Jonah slept in a boat during a storm. And there are other things. The Bible says there was casting lots at the cross. There's casting lots in the book of Jonah. Well, I'm not going to tell you anymore because there's a book we want to send you that draws the parallels between that four-chapter book called Jonah, one of that great books in the Old Testament, and the life of Jesus that will really excite you, friends, and it's free.
6: The number to call is 800-835-6747. That is our free resource phone line, and you can ask for the book called The Sign of Jonah. We'll be happy to send that to anybody who calls and asks. Again, that number is 800-835-6747. Pastor Doug, people sometimes ask, well, what really happens when a person dies? Can the dead actually come back and speak to the living? Well, we do have a website that deals with the subject called ghosttruth.com.
5: If you would like to know more about what does the Bible say about that? Are there ghosts? What are these demons? Go to the website Ghost Truth. It's a very popular site. It's got Bible answers to these issues. Ghosttruth.com.
6: 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Denise, welcome to the program.
7: Hi.
5: Evening, thanks for calling. And your question?
7: So, basically, I wanted to know, what would happen to a person if they die unrepented, but they were a Christian all along?
5: Well, what you're saying, if you don't mind my challenging your question a little bit, Denise, is if they're a Christian, but you're saying they die without repenting.
7: Yes, if something happened instantly and they died within that moment.
5: Oh, I see what you're saying. Well, because, you know, typically a Christian is going to repent. And when, you know, as soon as they're convicted of evil, I think God is very gracious. And, you know, some people say, well, if, you know, can you have no assurance of salvation? Does that mean that if a person has been a Christian for years and they just make one mistake, are they going to die right away? Well, it is dangerous to sin and presume on God's grace. There is a story in the Bible of Ananias and Sapphira who were church members, but they told a lie. It didn't seem like a big lie. They told a lie. Some people would call it a half-truth about an offering they were giving, and they dropped dead. I don't think they're going to be saved because Peter said, you didn't lie to man, you lied to God. So it is a dangerous thing for a Christian to feel easy about sinning. And so at the same time, God is not trying to catch us and allow the devil to end our lives while we are in an unrepentant state. So we shouldn't be living in fear, but at the same time, we should be afraid to sin. We don't want to deliberately sin. So a person may have been a Christian for years, and the answer to that, now where's it, Pastor Ross, in Ezekiel 18, it says, but if the righteous man turns from all his righteousness and does that which is evil, he will die in his sin. So, you know, I don't think God is going to try to catch us, Denise, in a moment of weakness. I think Denise's line dropped off, number four. You still there, Denise? Yeah, our phone system
6: sometimes does that. Yeah, by the way, the verse you're referring to there, Pastor Doug, is Ezekiel chapter 3, verse 20.
5: Yeah.
6: Ezekiel 3:20.
5: Righteous man turns from his righteousness. Yes, he will die in a lost condition. But, you know, if we hang on to the Lord, he said he'll never let go of us.
6: You know, we do have a study guide. Actually, it's a book that I think you'll enjoy. It's called, Is It Easier to Be Saved or Lost? And we'll send that to you. Denise, or anybody who wants to learn more about this, just give us a call on the phone number 800-835-6747, and you can ask for the book, Is It Easier to Be Saved or to Be Lost?
5: It's free.
6: Next call is Kenny, listening in Bismarck, North Dakota. Kenny, welcome to the program.
8: Yeah. How's it going?
5: Doing well. Thank you for your call. How can we help you tonight?
8: My question is, if a person did something wrong to another person, but yet that person asked God for forgiveness but never approached that person, did you still have a chance to go to heaven?
5: Well, now, let's just use a scenario. Let's suppose that a person did something mean and hurt someone or whatever, and they die. And you can't never ask them for forgiveness now, but you repent and you tell God, of course, they can be forgiven. If that person that has been wronged is alive, the Lord says, as far as possible, we should try to, you know, write a letter, be reconciled, confess, repent, and restore the relationship. Even if the other person doesn't forgive, that's between them and God, you should apologize and try to do what you can to confess your fault. Christ said, you know, if you're going to God and asking for power or forgiveness, if you bring your gift to the altar and you've got aught against your brother, he says, leave your gift, set it down, go be reconciled to your brother, then bring your gift. So us forgiving and getting along with each other to the Lord is about as important as anything.
8: Yeah, I'm kind of speaking for somebody that has an ego that he said that a man does not have to apologize for his wrongdoings.
5: Yeah, well, that's just simply not true.
8: And I know.
5: If the whole plan of salvation is about confessing our faults, repenting, and accepting forgiveness. If a person feels like they have nothing to confess and they can't humble themselves, that's a pretty serious condition. Because pride, someone said once, you're never more like the devil than when you're proud.
8: Right. I know it's kind of hard to
5: now,
8: penetrate.
5: This person this person you're thinking of, they're still alive, I assume.
8: Yeah.
5: Pray
8: yeah.
5: for them. Pray that God will humble their hearts and they'll see that they need forgiveness and that they're human. I know I've met people like that. They said, I don't need to pray. God's too busy and I have nothing to confess. And they can't humble themselves. It's difficult. And you just pray for them and they often can.
8: And then and then Pastor, just on a short note here, everybody that's listening around the United States, we need to pray for this country to turn it back around the way our forefathers founded it on Bible principles.
9: Amen. Yeah, I believe that's true, and we appreciate that comment. Thank you very much, Kenny.
6: Our next call is Carlton, listening from Huntsville, Alabama. Carlton, welcome to the program.
10: Yes.
9: Hi, thanks for your call.
10: Thank you.
9: And your question.
10: My question was about unclean meats like pigs, vultures, scavengers. Were they created after the fall of man, or were they there before sin, and what was their purpose if they were?
9: Yeah, well, I don't believe God created new species of creatures afterward. There's no record in the Bible. All of these animals have a purpose. Now, of course, after sin, before there was death, you know, these animals probably ate other things. The Bible tells us that in heaven, the lion and the bear will eat straw like the ox. And in heaven, people will not be carnivorous or omnivores. We'll be eating, it's a vegetarian diet. That was the original diet for man. But after sin, the creation was warped. And that's where thorns and thistles came out, and some of the animals became predators. But I do believe that pigs and skunks and all those things, they existed before sin. But their purpose sort of changed after sin. They became scavengers.
10: Okay.
9: Yeah, good question. We do have a lesson that talks about what does the Bible say about the clean and the unclean animals, and what are some of the scientific reasons we think that that's in there. And we'll send that to you for free.
6: It's called God's Free Health Plan. We'll be able to send the study guide to anybody who calls and asks. That number is 800-835-6747. You can ask again for the study guide called God's Free Health Plan. We'll send that to anybody. Just give us a call. You know, Pastor Doug, just one additional thought on that. When you're reading the Bible account found in Genesis where God curses the serpent and he says you're going to go around on your belly, my thinking is it's probably around that time that things began to change even in nature where, for example, the lion became a beast that needed to survive on eating other animals. Prior to that, they ate grass or whatever else. So it seems when the curse came as a result of sin and God cursed the serpent, that also extended to the other creatures.
9: You know, and there, I think there was another stage it got even worse, and that would be after the flood. Because the whole environment, the amount of vegetation, because bears, they do eat a lot of vegetarian material, but and some other animals. But when it's scarce, they become more carnivores. And I think after the flood, when a lot of the very lush vegetation that existed before the flood was gone, I think the animals, as they began to multiply, started saying, "What else is on the menu?"
6: Yeah, right. All right. Next call is Patrick, listening in Elk Grove. Patrick, welcome to the program.
11: Hello.
9: Hi, you're on the air, Patrick. Thank you for calling. And your question?
11: My question is, I've been reading in the book of Exodus, and I have a question about specifically in Exodus 30:38, where Moses says this throughout the whole chapter. He says, "And you will be cut off after the people have omitted certain sins." But my question is, what does he mean by cut off? What does he specifically mean by cut off? Because that could mean a lot of things.
9: You know, that is a good question. It says that person shall be cut off from his people. In some cases, it almost sounds like it was an execution. And in other places, it sounds like it was a banishment. So I think sometimes if they would not obey the laws of Israel, they would be banished, cut off from the people. But other times, it seems like the context of cut off is execution, that it was a death penalty. So I thought the exact same thing as I read that phrase, "he shall be cut off." You see it several times. I don't know, Pastor Ross, you have any thoughts on that?
6: Yeah, you know, it is interesting. Children of Israel are almost, they're God's people, and God promised them a wonderful inheritance, an inheritance in the promised land, but ultimately the inheritance of heaven, those who are faithful to God. To be cut off is almost to be removed from the will, so to speak, where you don't receive the promised inheritance. And so those who deliberately turned away from God's law, they were cut off from the inheritance that was promised to the children of Israel. And in many cases, they were banished from the land of Israel or from the brethren. And in some cases, like Pastor Doug says, there were consequences which included death, depending upon what the crime was.
9: Yeah, so I don't know if that helps a little bit, Patrick. I was kind of doing a search here to try and figure out how many times it actually says that in the Bible. And let's see, cut off from the people. She'll be cut off from, yeah. I know it says it several times. Numbers, it also says, he shall be cut off. If you sin presumptuously, you'll be cut off from the people. There again, I think it meant you couldn't have access to the temple anymore, because that was dealing with the sacrifices. It's a good question. It's a phrase. Let me see. It's 39 times in the Bible. I just finally narrowed it down. Yeah, whoever eats leavened bread is cut off. That wouldn't be a death penalty for eating bread that had leaven in it. I think it probably meant that you couldn't approach the temple anymore. You were separated. Remember, another example would be when you were unclean, like when Miriam sinned, she was sent outside the camp. She was banished for 7 days.
6: Mm-hmm.
9: And I think this is talking about a banishment from the people. Good question, Patrick. We appreciate it.
6: Our next call is Jerry, listening from Montana. Jerry, welcome to the program.
12: Good evening, Pastor.
9: Evening.
12: My question is this. You know where God told Moses to put the Ten Commandment law inside the ark?
9: Right.
12: And then was it the ceremonial instructions that they were, he was supposed to lay it alongside the ark?
9: Yeah, the ceremonial law were placed in a compartment. And I'm trying to remember where that verse is, Pastor Ross, where he gave them the Ten Commandments. They were placed in the ark, and the testimonies and ordinances were placed in a pocket in the side of the ark. And they weren't inside. Because it's really clear, the only thing in the ark, it says, was the tables of stone. At one point, they put in a pint of manna, and they put in Aaron's rod. But by the time of Hezekiah, those other things had disappeared, and the only thing left in there was the stones.
12: Yeah. Well, the reason I called is so many times they try to combine in Colossians 2:8. You know, you've heard it 100 times, but anyway, they try to use that text for an excuse for the Sabbath.
9: Yes. Yeah.
12: And I tried looking in my concordance, but I might not have looked in the right spot.
9: Well, yeah, I'm trying to remember if it's Exodus or Deuteronomy where it says where the law of commandments and ordinances was placed outside
12: of the ark. Yeah, on the outside of the ark, as I remember it.
9: Yeah, I think Pastor Ross is looking diligently right now. There's so many references where Moses is talking about the ordinances that finding that one might take a minute. But anyway, hey, we'll look that up for you. I know it's there. I've read it many times. And we appreciate your question, Jerry. We do have, matter of fact, you know, it's in our lesson. I bet that verse is in our lesson on Written in Stone. We'll send you a free copy of that lesson, Written in Stone, Jerry, and appreciate your calling. By the way, friends, that does free up another line. We've got several lines free. Is there a big football game or something going on? Sometimes during the Super Bowl, the lines get quiet, but otherwise they're usually buzzing.
6: As you mentioned at the beginning of the program, we want to remind everybody, take a look at our website. It just recently revamped, called ghosttruth.com. A lot of questions about what happens when a person dies. Are ghosts coming back to haunt people? Well, the Bible has the answer. So take a look at it, ghosttruth.com. Let's discover the reality of really what happens and what the Bible says on this important subject. Again, if you have a Bible question, the phone line is 800-463-7297. If you don't get through right away, well, stay on the phone and we'll try to get to your call as soon as we can. You know, Pastor Doug, just following up on the previous call, talking about the law of God in the Old Testament, we find that there's different types of law. You have the ceremonial law, but then you also have the Ten Commandment law. You have laws relating to food, clean and unclean food, and then also some civil law. And we have a book called Feast Days and Sabbaths, which kind of deals with the ceremonial law, the Ten Commandment law, and the importance of both, and how we as Christians should relate to the ceremonial law and the various feast days. We'll be happy to send that to anybody who calls and asks. The number is 800-835-6747. And you can ask for the book called Feast Days and Sabbaths. Again, that number is 800-835-6747. You can ask for the book called Feast Days and Sabbaths.
9: You know, I found that verse, Deuteronomy 31:26. Take this book of the law and place it beside the Ten Commandments. It was in a side. Deuteronomy 31:26 is that verse we were looking for. I think it was for Jerry. And it says that in the sight of the Ark of the Covenant, that it may be a witness against you. All right, who's lined up next?
6: All right, I think we have Rick that's going to come through here. Hi, Rick, you're on the air.
13: Hello, how are you?
9: Doing good. Thanks for your call.
13: Well, thank you very much for having me. I was curious as to what happened to, how did, Noah's Ark landed on, we're not really sure exactly where he landed, but some mountain in Europe, right?
9: Well, it's mountains near Turkey. It's, the mountains of Ararat, which is a whole range of mountains.
13: Okay. Now, how did the kangaroos and the koala bears make their way to Australia? Because we know for sure they can't swim. So that's puzzling me.
9: Yeah, well, it's a good question. The theory, and this is believed by both Christians and evolutionists, is that there's been tectonic plates that have shifted. Where Christians and evolutionists disagree is the speed. Immediately after the flood, just like a piece of ice skimming on a thin surface of water, these plates, there was a time in the Bible, it says, I think it's in Genesis 10, it talks about in the days of Peleg, the earth was divided, and some of the marsupials were on this section of land that drifted off and separated from the other continents. There's this big mammoth continent called Pangaea, they call it, and it was isolated, and so you've got a lot of marsupials in Australia, have been there before. Now, there are similarities between the marsupials you'll find on Australia and some other parts of the world. But whenever they're separated for thousands of years, they kind of have what you call microevolution. They develop unique characteristics.
6: But the verse you're referring to there is Genesis chapter 10, verse 25, talking about the earth being divided.
9: Yeah. So, it's the continental shift that took place not too long after the flood. Yeah, they don't swim very well, do they? Koalas and kangaroos. Are you still there?
13: Not asking too much. Could I ask one more question?
9: Sure.
13: What about, I've read Genesis, I don't know how many times, but there's no specific statement that says that Jesus did all this, or God, which is Jesus really, in 24-hour periods. Like, if God's been around forever, would he not have created the galaxies and the everything that's, I'm just thinking in my own mind that he says one day has 1,000 years, therefore it's quite possible that it took a little while to do this because there were no clocks and stuff. So I don't know if this makes any sense at all.
9: Yeah, no,
13: but
9: I understand.
13: You could elaborate a little bit on that.
9: Yeah, of course, it tells us in the Bible, in 6 days the Lord made heaven and earth. You're wondering if those days were really epochs or ages, and it could have been 6,000 years or 6 million years. But the way it's worded in the Bible, if we're going to be consistent in the hermeneutics and interpreting the Bible, it tells us, the evening and the morning were the first day. The evening and the morning were the second day. All the language makes it clear that it's very tight. God bless, friends.

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2: With SRN News, I'm Jason Walker. The Kremlin taking a key move. Telegram founder Pavel Durov in big trouble.
3: Russia's Federal Security Service has announced the founder of messaging app Telegram has been charged with aiding terrorism and has been put on an international wanted list. On Wednesday, Russia's main domestic security agency said that Telegram's administration was responsible for allowing Ukrainian intelligence agencies and extremist organizations to prepare and coordinate acts of sabotage and mass murder inside Russia. It claimed Telegram did not remove channels, chats, and bots actively used by Ukrainian intelligence agencies, among others. I'm Karen Shamas.
2: Japanese authorities say that powerful earthquake early in the week has now claimed the lives of at least 23 people. United States banning foreign-made robots. Mayor's Donna Warder.
4: The U.S. Federal Communications Commission is banning new foreign-made humanoid robots, robot dogs, and power inverters, saying they pose cybersecurity and national security risks. China dominates the global market for humanoid robots with a roughly 85% market share. Power inverters are used to convert direct current electricity to alternating current and are used in renewable energy systems, data centers, and household appliances, and the ban could have sweeping ramifications. China criticized the move, its foreign ministry saying protectionism does not make the U.S. more competitive. Donna Warder, Washington.
2: Starbucks reporting better than expected quarterly revenue and profit, saying its business grew across customer income levels and in the morning as well as the afternoon. CEO Brian Nichols says the numbers are further proof the company's turnaround efforts are indeed working. This is SRN News. A new report on family from a British organization. Michael Harrington explains.
5: The Center for Social Justice says marriage is good for kids. It has released a study indicating that family stability is greatly enhanced when moms and dads marry, because those who do are a lot less likely to split up than those who just live together. The CSJ points out that when parents break up, their children suffer in a number of ways, emotionally, financially, and physically. Marriage seems to be a pretty good antidote. Michael Harrington reporting.
2: New report warning increasing persecution of Christians in Nepal. International Christian Concern says the mostly Hindu nation subjects followers of Jesus Christ to a number of legal restrictions, social pressure, and occasional violence as well. Christian converts, especially those who leave Hinduism, often have severe social consequences. This is SRN News. Well, the Fed holding its benchmark interest rate steady.
6: 5 years of high inflation have left a mistaken impression that's hard to shake, that the Fed's implicit inflation target was somehow above 2%. Let me reiterate, there is no soft inflation target. There is no soft implicit target, not on this committee's watch. There's only a target, and it's 2%.
2: Federal Reserve Chair Kevin Warsh. Wisconsin public worker and teachers union suffering a major legal setback as they seek to regain the collective bargaining rights they lost some 15 years ago. State appeals court overturning a ruling that restored the rights the unions lost under a 2011 state law. The enactment of the law sparked weeks of protests and made Wisconsin the center of the national battle over union rights. More details, srnnews.com.
1: 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And now, here's your host, Dr. John Westerdahl.
7: Welcome to Health and Longevity. I'm Dr. John Westerdahl. On today's program, we will talk with New York Times best-selling author Kathy Freston. Kathy is the author of the new book, The Lean, The Revolutionary and Simple 30-Day Plan for Healthy, Lasting Weight Loss. But before we get into today's exciting topic, let's hear the latest research and news affecting our health and Longevity Today.
1: Dr. Westerdahl presents the Health and Longevity News and Research Update, bringing you the most pertinent and important information about your health and longevity.
7: Here's a study that shows that oranges and grapefruits actually lower a woman's risk of stroke. A diet rich in citrus fruits, such as oranges and grapefruits, may reduce women's risk of stroke, a new study shows. And in the study, women who ate the most citrus fruit had a 19% lower risk of having an ischemic stroke than women who ate the least amount of citrus fruits. Now, in an ischemic stroke, blood flow to the brain is blocked, sometimes by clogged arteries. Now, while other studies have looked at the benefits of eating fruit in general, in this new study, the researchers looked at different types of fruit. Now, prior research has shown that compounds called flavonoids found in fruit and also in vegetables may benefit health, but not all flavonoids appear to have the same effect on stroke. In this new study, there was no link between overall flavonoid consumption and risk of stroke, according to the researchers. But citrus fruit contains a subgroup of flavonoids called flavanones, and it's these compounds that the new study linked with lower risk of stroke. While flavanones can be found in citrus juices, the researchers recommended eating more citrus fruit rather than drinking more orange juice because commercial orange juices actually tend to contain a lot of sugar. The study appeared in the journal Stroke, a journal of the American Heart Association. The study followed 69,622 women for 14 years, with participants reporting their food intake in detailed dietary logs for over 4 years. Now, flavanones may reduce the risk of stroke through several mechanisms, including improving blood vessel health and counteracting inflammation, according to the researchers. Now, more studies are needed to confirm the association between flavanone consumption and stroke risk and to gain a better understanding of the link. Well, here's another study that shows that vegetarian diets help expel cancer-causing hormones. Vegetarian diets may reduce the level of hormones that contribute to cancer, according to a new study. The study observed how dietary patterns affect breast cancer risk by measuring hormone markers in postmenopausal women. Researchers studied diet records and conducted blood, urine, and fecal tests among women in the study's three participant groups. The three groups included a vegetarian group, an omnivorous group, and an omnivorous group with breast cancer. Results showed that the vegetarian group significantly decreased estrogen production while boosting the hormone sex hormone binding globulin, also known as SHBG, which is known for removing excess and unneeded hormones. The omnivorous participants with breast cancer had the highest amounts of hormones while reporting a poor fiber-to-fat ratio in their diets. The omnivorous without cancer did better, but not as well as the vegetarian group. The study's researchers concluded that having less body fat, eating less fat, and eating more fiber, particularly cereal fiber, worked together to lower estrogen levels in the bloodstream, reducing the risk of breast cancer. We'll be back with more right after this message.
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1: 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And now, the question of the day.
7: And our question for today is, what are the health benefits of eating apples, and what about organic apples? Well, apples, no doubt, are very good for you as long as they're fresh and they're organically grown. I recommend avoiding apples that have been grown with pesticides or treated with fungicides and wax. Now, apples are a popular fruit, but unfortunately, they usually rank among the top 12 fruits and vegetables contaminated by pesticides in tests run by the nonprofit Environmental Working Group, which investigates environmental threats to our health. Now, fresh organically grown apples offer many health benefits. Several studies have shown that including apples in your diet may reduce the risk of cancers of the colon, liver, prostate, and lung. The flavonoids in apples were credited with the anti-cancer effects. If you're choosing apples on the basis of their health benefits, not your taste preferences, you'll be better off with Red Delicious, Northern Spy, and Ida Red, because in a 2005 Canadian study, they found these varieties of apples to be the highest in antioxidants. The same study reported that polyphenols, the major antioxidants in apples, are 5 times more prevalent in the apple skin than in the flesh. Note, however, that while Northern Spy apples have fewer polyphenols in the skin than Red Delicious, they have twice as many in their flesh. The study was published in the Journal of Agriculture and Food Chemistry. When choosing apples, you're better off buying organic ones in season from local farmers. Store them in the refrigerator to prevent them from over-ripening and to preserve their flavor. Never eat apple skins that are from non-organic apples.
1: And now, Health and Longevity's special feature, where Dr. Westerdahl interviews leading experts and personalities on vital topics important to your health and longevity.
7: And our special guest today is Kathy Freston. Kathy Freston is a best-selling author with a focus on healthy eating and conscious living. And her New York Times best-selling books include Veganist, Quantum Wellness, and her newest book is The Lean, a revolutionary and simple 30-day plan for healthy, lasting weight loss. Kathy has appeared frequently on national television, including Oprah, The Dr. Oz Show, Ellen, Good Morning America, The View, Charlie Rose, The Martha Stewart Show, and Extra, and also on OWN, O-W-N, I think that's the Oprah Winfrey Network. Kathy lives and divides up her time between Los Angeles and Santa Barbara, California, and New York. And Kathy, thank you for being with us today on Health and Longevity.
9: Thank you so much for having me.
7: Well, we're honored to have you, and congratulations on your new book, The Lean. And boy, you're getting a lot of publicity on a lot of different programs nationally. That's great.
9: I've been very lucky. Thank you.
7: Well, tell me a little bit about The Lean and what really inspired you to write this new book.
9: Well, The Lean is a play on words. It's about getting lean in the body, but it's also about leaning into the process easily and gradually. So I look around at the diets that have been very popular out there, and they're very restrictive, they're very hardcore discipline, and they're not very tasty. You know, usually the Atkins or high-protein, low-fat diets, low-carb diets actually, are really about, like, you know, broiled chicken and, you know, steamed broccoli and pork rinds and steaks, and it's just not healthy on the body. It's for a number of reasons.
7: Right.
9: And so The Lean is really focused on crowding out, not cutting out. It's about not being deprived of feeling hungry all the time, but about putting in really good healthy foods that make you feel full and satiated, so that you're never feeling at a loss. You don't even feel like you're on a diet. You're eating so many great things that you never have the moment or the room in your belly to think, I'd like something actually, you know, from my old routine.
7: Well, that sounds like the optimal way to go. And I know in your book, and I've had a chance to preview a little bit of it in the last few days, you talk about a 30-day plan. What are some of the steps in this 30-day plan in The Lean?
9: Well, that's the thing. It's you have a new task to do on each of the 30 days of the plan. So what you do on day one, you're also going to be doing it on day two and day three, all the way through to the end of the 30 days. So you'll have 30 wonderful new habits that will have crowded out some of the old habits. Here I start off with day one, just to make it super easy on you, because again, you know, it shouldn't be something that just like hits you over the head and intimidates you. You want it to be something that you feel good about. So I just say drink water, lots of water. And that doesn't mean instead of food, you just keep eating everything you're normally eating. But by drinking 8 ounces of water every day, you are doing something called preloading. There was a study that was published in the journal Obesity that found that people who drank about 2 cups before each main meal helped them significantly lose weight, 5 pounds actually, more fat than those people who didn't drink water.
7: 2 cups with each meal.
9: Main meal, exactly. Yes. So you want to shoot for 8 ounces per day. And so that's a really easy thing. Water fills up the stomach, and there's only so much room in the belly after all. But also, staying hydrated keeps your metabolism working at its fullest potential, so you burn more calories. So that's an easy thing. Another day, you start adding in an apple a day. So again, this is inexpensive. It's easy to do. Apples are full of fiber, and fiber makes us feel full and satiated, and it's an internal scrub brush, so it keeps us feeling, you know, nice and clean and lean. And apples are a rich source of a particularly powerful kind of fiber called pectin.
7: Right.
9: And pectin is the is what's used as a gelling agent to make jams and jellies. And so in our stomach, it can actually delay the stomach emptying through a similar mechanism. And so it doubles the time that it takes your stomach to empty, which leaves you feeling, you know, fuller for longer.
7: Yes, and that type of fiber actually helps you lower your cholesterol, too.
9: Isn't that amazing?
7: It is.
9: You know, weight loss and health are so intricately connected. So when you're doing something that's good for your body, that it's going to promote health, you're also going to be bringing your weight down to what it should be.
7: Yes. Give us a few more of these 30-day hints.
9: Okay, so one of the things I say right away is to start having a hearty breakfast, because a lot of us think, I can skip breakfast and I'll save my calories that way. But actually, the studies show that people who have breakfast, a hearty, fiber-filled breakfast, actually are the ones who are the leaner ones. And people who don't have breakfast tend to be overweight and even obese, because what happens is your body goes into starvation mode, and your metabolism slows way down because your body doesn't know when it's going to get the next calories, so it hangs on to those calories. And it slows down the metabolism by as much as 40%. So you're actually much better at the weight loss routine by eating a breakfast of fiber. Now, fiber can only be found in plant-based foods. There is no fiber in any animal food. So eggs and bacon, zero fiber.
7: Right.
9: You know, and like a bowl of hot oatmeal, perfect. Steel-cut oatmeal, perfect. I actually make brown rice twice a week, 2 or 3 times a week, and I have a big bowl of rice in the morning. I pour some agave over it to sweeten. I have a little bit of nuts and some chopped dates or apricots, and I heat up some non-dairy milk, and it's a really hearty breakfast.
7: Now, when you say non-dairy milk, what are some of the type of milk substitutes you use?
9: So I would either use rice milk, soy, hemp, there's oat milk, almond milk. There's so many different kinds of milks that you just have to find the one that tastes good to you. And I like to switch around. Sometimes I like to, you know, add a couple of different ones together. And if you think about milk, this is another one of the steps toward the middle of the lean plan, is switching out your milk for non-dairy milk. And the reason for this is, if you think about how nature created cow's milk, it's designed to make a tiny little calf put on 1,000 pounds really quickly and become a big, fat, slow, docile animal. But we don't want to be fat, docile, and slow. We want to be lean and mean and quick on our feet. So those naturally occurring hormones that are in dairy milk, cow's milk, don't do us any good if we want to keep our weight down. So it's really a good idea to switch out your milk. And again, this is not, you know, you're not saying no to anything. You're just swapping something out for a healthier choice.
7: Correct. Now, you know, your wellness philosophy described in the book is very practical and applicable. And the steps in the book are very real to life, that people can apply these things to their own lifestyle. Do you think that there's any special key to your program's success?
9: Well, I do. And it's really about the ease and finding your way gradually, because this is a lifestyle shift. It's not a diet. And what happens is when you find your way gradually like this, it sticks. You build up a momentum, a sense of self-esteem and ease, because you see that things are not so different than what you grew up with. I grew up in the South in Georgia, and I grew up eating chicken fried steak and barbecued ribs and every kind of cheese possible.
7: Right.
9: So when I started making the change, I thought, I was completely overwhelmed, and that's why I stopped for many years. I didn't even approach healthy eating. And then I thought, you know what? I can set my intention to move in the direction of healthy eating, and I don't have to do everything overnight. I can lean into it. And I think that that's a really healthy philosophy to apply to our lives, because that way things come to us in a way that is comfortable and doable, and then they stick for a lifetime.
7: You promote a vegan diet and a vegan lifestyle. Maybe for those that maybe haven't heard the word vegan, explain that and tell us about your journey and how you became a vegan.
9: Well, I would say, first off, before I even go into that, I'm all about progress, not perfection. So,
7: okay.
9: You know, nothing has to be black or white, or certainly overnight. But vegan just means eating nothing from an animal. So no meat or dairy or chicken or eggs or anything like that. And again, because I grew up eating all this stuff, it just seemed like an overwhelming thing. I mean, what the heck am I going to eat if I'm not eating, you know, meat and eggs and cheese and all that stuff? But if you think about it, most of us have 7 to 10 main meals that we have in rotation for dinner. And if you just take one of those and you swap it out, for instance, in my family we have Mexican night once a week, and we used to have beef burritos, you know, with the ground beef and all kinds of cheese and sour cream and everything. Instead of, you know, saying no more Mexican night, you just say, I'm going to have black bean burritos now,
7: right,
9: and I'm going to use some non-dairy cheese, and I'm going to slice up some avocados and put some salsa on and have a nice big salad. So you're still getting your favorite traditional meal that you grew up loving, but you're just having it in a slightly upgraded way.
7: Right.
9: And those little things make a huge difference, because now you're getting a lot of fiber, you're getting zero cholesterol, you're getting a lot of food, so it's going to fill you up. You're not going to feel deprived, but you're going to be doing your body and your weight a big favor. So when you swap it out slowly like that and gradually, you just realize how very easy and available this kind of food is.
7: Now, when did you first start this? How long ago did you first follow a vegan diet?
9: Well, let's see. I've been vegan probably for about 8.5 years now, but I did it very gradually. So I was vegetarian before that, which meant I still ate eggs and cheese, and then before that I still ate fish, and before that I still ate chicken. So it's like I kind of gave up and switched out one thing at a time. But, you know, if you look at eggs, for instance, the one egg has 6 grams of protein in it. And so most people, when they eat eggs, they're eating it for the protein, right?
7: Right.
9: Half of that, 3 grams basically in the white and 3 in the yolk. So if you're cutting out the yolk for cholesterol reasons, because they're super high in cholesterol, you're only getting 3 grams of protein, which is not that much. When you eat a cup of lentils, you get 18 grams of protein. So you get a lot more protein, you get a lot more fiber, you get zero cholesterol, and you're really full. So, you know, just knowing these things makes a big difference. And another thing about eggs, if you're a guy, there was a study that came out last year, Harvard participated in it, that showed men who eat only 2.5 eggs or more per week actually raise their risk of getting lethal prostate cancer by 81%. So, you know, again, a good reason to move away from eating that animal-based food for our health and for our weight loss, and we can do it really easily and gradually.
7: Yes. In fact, we reported that study on this program a few shows ago.
9: Oh, terrific.
7: Now, maybe walk us through a typical day in your life. Let's take a look at your lifestyle and so to give an example to others on how to follow the Lean program.
9: Sure. Well, let's see. I would wake up and I'll have some oatmeal for breakfast or my brown rice breakfast, which I love. If I'm on the run, I don't have, you know, if I'm going to catch a plane or something, I'll have a piece of whole grain toast and some peanut butter, a couple pieces, or almond butter, something like that. That's quick. I drink, I have a couple of cups of tea, yerba mate tea with a little silk soy creamer. And then I go off and I do an hour and a half long hike. I know most people don't have that kind of time. I don't have kids, so I have that extra time. And I do a nice big dose of exercise. And then I come back and I have a power smoothie, which is in the Lean plan. And that's because when you exercise, if you feed your body protein afterwards, it just goes right to the muscles, feeds your muscles, and that keeps your metabolism going strong. And so in the power smoothie, I put in some coconut water. I use Vega Sport protein mix, which is it's vegan and it's 25 grams of protein. And I throw in some blueberries, a little agave. And here's the kicker. I put in some frozen broccoli.
7: Okay.
9: And you don't even taste the broccoli because it's frozen. And the blueberries mask the greens. So even kids would like something like this.
7: A good way to sneak in some vegetables into the kids' diet. Huh?
9: I'm all about sneaking.
7: That's right.
9: You got to do what you got to do.
7: That's true.
9: So then I'll do a little bit of meditation and get clear for the day, and which is an important part of the Lean plan also, is just to do a few minutes of quiet meditation and introspection. Because when you really tap into yourself and you know what's going on, you're not going to want to numb out by eating. You know, I call it trance eating. Sometimes you just eat just to forget what's going on in your life. Where if you just take a few minutes and you check in and you just make peace with whatever is going on in your life, it stops you from overeating, believe it or not. So then I have a big hearty bowl of lentil soup and maybe some toast with non-dairy cheese melted on it in the toaster oven for lunch, and then I'll have maybe a little snack later on. I always have an apple a day because, as we know, it's so good for us. And then I have a nice dinner and maybe a light dessert of some tofu pudding or something like that. And I go to bed early, like 10, 10:30.
7: Oh, very good.
9: Yeah.
7: Now, in the typical day, do you have any, for those that may snack during the day, do you avoid snacks or do you have healthier alternatives? What do you do?
9: Oh, no, I love snacks and snacks are wonderful.
7: Okay.
9: I think one of the best things you can do is have nuts, believe it or not. Most people would think, oh, nuts are, you know, they have so much fat in them, it's not good for you. But the studies show that people who eat nuts actually not only don't gain weight, but they very often lose weight. And the reason for this is that nuts are just so satisfying, they're so satiating, that they suppress your appetite throughout the rest of the day. So you just, without even thinking about it, you eat less because, you know, you're feeling nice and full. And aside from that, nuts appear to, in the studies, boost our metabolism. And that means when we eat nuts, we actually burn more of our own fat to compensate for the calories and fat that we're eating. So it's one of those interesting little phenomenons that you would think doesn't work, but eating nuts is a great snack. I also have superfoods. Sometimes I'll have some goji berries, you know, a handful of goji berries, which is a Chinese little dried fruit. It kind of looks like a little bit between a mix of a dried cranberry and a raisin. It's not too sweet.
7: No. And very rich in antioxidants.
9: Super good for you.
7: They
9: and
7: are.
9: In Chinese medicine, it's known to increase longevity and sexual vigor.
7: Okay.
9: So the more you crowd out your old snacks with these healthy snacks, and that's the thing about the Lean, I actually tell you to be proactive and to eat certain things, you are less likely to fall back on the old bad habits that put weight on.
7: Well, Kathy, we just have a little bit left in our interview today, but tell us a little bit more about the book, and you have a wonderful website. Give us that information as well.
9: Absolutely. 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
1: 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The preceding information on this program has been general information about your health and is not to be taken as professional medical advice, nor is it intended to serve as a substitute for medical attention. Do not change your diet or exercise habits without guidance from your medical doctor, especially if you have health problems or are on medication. 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If you have a medical condition, we encourage you to seek the consultation of a medical doctor experienced in dietary change and lifestyle medicine. And as always, we wish you the best of health.
10: John 10, 15 and 16. As the Father knoweth me, even so know I the Father, and I laid down my life for the sheep. And other sheep I have which are not of this fold, them also I must bring, and they shall hear my voice, and there shall be one fold and one shepherd.
11: The persecution and stoning to death of Stephen brought trial and tribulation to the believers of Jesus of Nazareth.
12: We have no cause to stay here in Jerusalem.
13: Neither should we fear to remain here, simply because Stephen was stoned to death. God will take care of us, if we are true to him.
12: Well, I wasn't thinking of fear. This persecution is evil, perpetrated by Satan. Yet God may use it in the spreading of the gospel message. I was thinking of gathering together a small band and fleeing to some faraway place where we will be safe from persecution and can teach and preach the risen Savior.
13: I'm agreeable.
12: We do not have much time. So let's hurry around and see if we can find another family or two who will join us. There is only one major point to settle. Where are we going?
14: I was thinking of Antioch in Syria.
12: Any special reason?
14: Antioch is a thriving metropolis. The extensive commerce carried on there brings to the city people of various nationalities. An excellent place to preach the gospel. Then, too, Antioch itself needs reforming. It is renowned as a resort of lovers of ease and pleasure because of its beautiful surroundings and the wealth, culture, and refinement found there. It is a city of luxury and of vice.
13: May I remind you that none of you are preachers.
12: Actions speak louder and more eloquently than words, my dear. We can and shall live our religion. Any objections to going to Antioch? Earthly treasures we have none, only the treasures of heaven. So, shall we start immediately?
15: Greetings, stranger, a neighbor, welcome to Antioch.
13: Greetings, and God's peace upon you and your family.
15: My family? Oh, they're so busy with their friends and social affairs that I seldom see them. Are you troubled that way, too?
13: No. We are religious. We believe in God and worship Him. So we are pretty much of a stay-at-home family.
15: Oh, good. Maybe I'll have someone to visit.
13: Anytime.
15: Well, here I am, ready for a long session of gossip.
13: I don't know enough about anyone here in Antioch to gossip.
15: Oh, I'll do all the gossiping then.
13: Actually, I don't believe in gossiping.
15: Oh?
13: Quite often it damages the one who is being gossiped about, also the one who is doing the gossiping.
15: You know, I'm glad to hear that. If you won't gossip about someone else, I know you won't gossip about me, and that's good.
13: Have you been to Jerusalem recently?
15: Oh, no. I know we should go to the yearly feast and ceremonies, but living so far away, we seldom go. Of course, we hear things. People from all the northern countries go through here on their way to and from Jerusalem, and they tell us things, but we believe hardly anything.
13: We just came from Jerusalem.
15: Really? Oh, then you can tell me the truth about what we've heard.
13: If I know the truth, I'll tell you. If I don't, I won't tell you anything. There's been so much happening. Perhaps you'd better just ask me what you want to know.
15: Well, a few years back, there was a lot said about the temple authorities in Jerusalem murdering a man. Of course, we didn't believe that.
13: But it's true. They nailed an innocent man to the cross.
15: That's what we heard. Oh, some said he was resurrected the third day. Oh, now, certainly that isn't true.
13: Oh, but it is true. However, he was not an ordinary man. He was the long-looked-for Messiah, the Son of God.
15: Oh.
13: Many people saw him after he was resurrected. Well, some even walked and talked with him, ate with him, saw the nail prints in his hands and feet.
15: You mean the prints of the nails used to nail him to the cross?
13: Yes.
15: Unbelievable.
13: His close disciples actually saw him ascend into heaven to be at the right hand of God the Father. And be our advocate.
15: Well, then what we heard is true.
13: Have you heard about Saul of Tarsus?
15: Saul of Tarsus? Oh, no. But tell me about him some other time. I'm going to rush over to the widow's house and tell her what you just told me. See you later.
11: Unaware that a group of believers had fled Jerusalem and settled in Antioch, Niger and Lucius of Cyrene and certain others went to Antioch to proclaim publicly the gospel of a risen Savior. God blessed them. The colony from Jerusalem had prepared the way, and a great many believed and turned unto the Lord.
16: As you know, brethren, tidings of many souls being added to the church at Antioch has reached us. They need help. Barnabas has volunteered his services. Shall we send him?
17: Yes.
18: When I first came here to Antioch, I was full of joy that God had blessed your efforts. I urge you to be faithful.

0: There, in the Garden of Gethsemane, Jesus suffered untold agony. He suffered for your sins and mine. He suffered for mankind, that all who desire it may be saved into his everlasting kingdom. He was betrayed by one of his own disciples. He was tried and found innocent. Yet they nailed him to the cross, where he died of a broken and bleeding heart. Through it all, he lost not his royal bearing, his godlike piety, and he prayed for those who crucified him. Let not his suffering, his forbearance, his sacrifice, his resurrection and ascension into heaven be in vain. Accept of his love and sacrifice. Forsake your sins. Abandon your evil ways. Obey his commandments of love and continue in righteousness, and you shall be saved. And there shall be great rejoicing in heaven. Yes, the harp shall ring and the angels shall sing songs of praise.
1: Welcome to Life Quest, a program that directs you to subjects and books that will make a difference in your life, a program that will make you think and strengthen your journey of faith in the 21st century. My name is Dwight Lainhoff. Diane Ashley holds a master's degree in professional counseling from Liberty University in Lynchburg. She's been involved in ministry in different ways. She's also an author, and this today on Life Quest, I'm going to be talking with her about the book, How to Help Someone Who is Grieving. Welcome to Life Quest, Diane.
2: Thank you. I appreciate you having me.
1: Why did you write this book at this time?
2: Well, my story is in the back of the book that led me up to the place where I'm at to be able to write the book.
1: Mm-hmm.
2: The timing, I believe, was God-driven. I had finished my master's degree about a year and a half ago. I went back and got that. And after I finished it, I began looking for a job and couldn't seem to find something in that field. And it was almost ludicrous, if you will, how that some of that turned out. I had a lot of interviews and couldn't seem to land a job. I finally contacted the local workforce agencies and asked them if they would contact those employers and find out where I was falling short.
1: Yes.
2: And they stated, when they returned the call, stated that the employers really liked me. I never had a single negative review from any of them. It's just that they found a better match.
1: Mm-hmm.
2: A veteran would come in, somebody that they felt that they needed to go ahead and hire in that position. And so one day I just got down and prayed in frustration, and I said, God, I wish I knew what it was that you wanted me to do, why I can't seem to land a job, what it is you want me to do. And I just blurted out, do you want me to finish that book? And because I had started it about a year and a half before that.
1: All right.
2: And set it aside. In the interim, somebody, my husband and I, pastor, and somebody in the church had hooked us up with a cruise, which was really nice.
1: Mm-hmm.
2: And I prayed that, and a week later we left for that. And while we were on that cruise, we just happened to be in the dining area, not too many people in there at that time, just sitting at a table visiting, and a lady at a table next to us began talking to us. And she moved over to our table. Turns out she was a nurse who worked in hospice in the area that she lived in, and she began to give me instruction on how to help people who are left behind after someone dies. And that tends to be a little, tend to take that a little bit, but then after a while, if I see people are missing it because I've lived the experience,
1: yes,
2: I'll speak up. And I did. And she listened to me. She was very, very gracious, and she listened to me, and then she just spoke out. She goes, you know, God wants you to finish that book, or he wants you to write a book.
1: Hmm.
2: That's what she said.
1: Yes.
2: And I took that as a sign from God to finish the book. So I got back on it. A couple of other things similar to that happened when I set the book aside two more times, because I got tired of finishing the writing process. But I finally, after the third message from, I felt God,
1: right,
2: speaking to me through someone else, I picked it up and finished it. That's what happened.
1: Well, I can say to our listeners, I've read the book, and I find it very clear, very helpful, and with some stories, some incidences, your own story of the grief situation.

0: situation which drove you, I would imagine, towards writing this book. My understanding is that you had a son who was drowned, and you had to face your grief.
1: That's correct. It was in circumstances that should never have occurred, and we weren't there. And when it happened, we were blindsided by it, and we came face to face with the definition of what living grief really is, which is somewhat different than knowing about grief when you actually live it. So that's correct.
0: In the second chapter, you dive right in with saying to the reader, look, you want to help somebody, you want to talk to somebody who is going through a grieving situation, whether it's a death or divorce or whatever it is that's going on, a health issue, and you say it's not about you, and I guess that means that some people think it is.
1: I don't think that they do it intentionally. In my experience, I've done a lot of volunteer counseling for individuals because a lot of people can't afford it. And in my experience, I don't believe people are malicious or they intend to want to be in the spotlight or make it about themselves. They do it without realizing what they do. The scenario I put in there, or the explanation, I guess, is you feel that person's pain when you get in contact with them.
0: Mm-hmm.
1: It's just something that happens because their grief is so strong and so raw, it radiates out from them. And when we feel that, the temptation is great to make that stop. We want them to stop hurting. So what we do is we reach out to them, whether it's by giving them a hug or by doing something that we think is going to make them better. And in doing that, what happens is we make their grief about us because we believe this is helping, when really it's not. They feel tender. I've experienced that a lot, especially with this book coming out.
0: Yes.
1: I've heard a lot of new people's stories that have occurred in their life. They'll begin telling me how bad they feel for me because of what happened to my husband and I with our son. Begin relating, and then the next thing I know, they are sharing their own personal stories and just spontaneously giving me hugs, touching me, reaching out to me to try to help them. And some of these stories are relatively old, older than my own experience.
0: Right.
1: When my son died, within a month of my son's death, I got a phone call from someone, and she wasn't the only one, who was going through a personal trauma. And her statement was, I know that you are suffering because your son just died, but I need help. So people, I think what they do is they see you as somebody who can relate, and they're so desperate for help, they're looking to you for it, even though your mother, for example, was in a position where she needed help.
0: Yes.
1: But they were looking to her to help them.
0: Yeah.
1: I don't believe it's malicious. I don't think people intend to do that cruelly. It's just the nature of what happens during the grieving process.
0: You point out in a couple of the chapters, and you've just mentioned it a bit, people respond in some, which to them are predictable ways. They'll reach out and touch you. They're really into hugs. Some of us are huggers and some of us aren't. And it's this false sense of intimacy.
1: The way I explained it in the chapter when I was talking about the touching and the hugging, I think we examine our ulterior motives for doing what we do, and people generally don't do that. They respond, and they expect that this is going to make the person feel better, that false sense that you were talking about. Their expectation is this is going to fix it.
0: Right.
1: But it doesn't. And oftentimes it has the opposite effect.
0: Exactly.
1: Especially if a person has been handled numerous times. After a while, her skin probably got sensitive to touch. And, you know, it becomes a very big routine of the same process. Another person is here. Another person wants to touch me. Another person feels the need to hug me and make me feel better. To that individual, this is a brand new thing.
0: Right.
1: In their mind, they're the first who's done it.
0: I see.
1: In her mind, or in my mind, it's happened over and over and over again. So they feel like they've got the answer when really that's not it.
0: People unwittingly or don't realize, I mean, they really say dumb things, don't they?
1: Yes, they do. Yeah, they do. I relayed some of that in the book. I even shared my own personal experience with a lady about 2 or 3 months after my son had died, and I was very much operating on autopilot,
0: mm-hmm.
1: well, not even thinking, or I wouldn't have answered the phone. But the phone rang, and so I just automatically reached and grabbed for it. And when I answered it, it was a lady I hadn't seen in a few years, but she began the same routine that I'd gotten from most, I'm so sorry. And then she began rambling on for a little bit, and then she just suddenly stopped and blurted out, "You should be very thankful that your son is dead, because he's at least not out doing drugs like my daughter is." I was pretty horrified.
0: Yes.
1: I told her, I said, "You don't even know what you're saying." She said, "I do know what I'm saying." I said, "You have no concept of what you just said."
0: Mm-hmm.
1: "And I cannot talk about this. If you cannot stop, I'm going to hang up the phone."
0: Mm-hmm.
1: And then when I finally did get off the phone with her, I collapsed.
0: Yeah.
1: So they don't get it. I received an email from a lady the other day. Since my book has come out, she read my book. And she sent me an email. And she has suffered something similar to that. A friend had contacted her and said a lot of nasty things to her. About what happened with her son, who had also died. He was in the military, and he died.
0: Mm-hmm.
1: And, she had not been in her grieving process, not even a year, and this lady kept accusing her of immortalizing her son because she refused to just move on.
0: It's very odd. And a couple of things that you mentioned, how that people want, they want the details. It's either because they're nosy, they're fascinated. There's probably some who actually think they're being amateur therapists getting you to talk, but it gets old, doesn't it?
1: Yes, it does. My husband said he wished at one point he had a tape recorder and he would just record the story.
0: Yeah.
1: And then turn it on. When somebody would show up, he'd hit play and then he would walk off just so he didn't have to relive it over again in the telling.
0: Hmm.
1: Yeah. I understand that people want to know, and I think most grievers understand that as well, but what the people who come to offer comfort don't realize is you're forcing them to relive their trauma every time you ask them to tell that story. And it was hard enough to go through it the first time when they were blindsided with it or when it was in their face. To ask them to relive it, even though it's done in innocence, is pretty cool.
0: Yeah, that's right.
1: Yeah.
0: Now, you get, people want to give you advice, they want to do all these things, or they say, "I know what you're going through," and then you realize after, the second sentence, they have no idea of what you're going through. And all of a sudden in chapter 8, Diane, you say, "Let silence do its work."
1: Yeah.
0: We're afraid of silence, aren't we? Many people.
1: Yeah, we are. You are correct about that. People get some of their most uncomfortable feelings when they're faced with being in a room with someone who won't talk,
0: mm-hmm.
1: or in a room with someone that there's just nothing there that they have a complete connection with. And so after just a few minutes, they'll just start blurting things out because they can't deal with the silence. Yet the individual suffering, their mind is in chaos. Sometimes, not always, sometimes they really do need to talk, but sometimes silence is what they need because their mind is in chaos. The need to talk should be by them. If they feel that need to talk, they're going to do it. But we shouldn't force them to that. I relate a story in there, in that chapter, about a man who he entered a church to pray, and somebody in there was touching him, praying, putting a lot of noise in
0: yes.
1: the mix, and he couldn't deal with it. He just went in there just to connect with God, to stop the chaos in his mind.
0: Mm-hmm.
1: Another man came in and didn't do that to him. And with the first man, he said his prayer was, "God, please make this man get away from me and leave me alone."
0: Mm-hmm.
1: The second man, when that man finally left, another man came in to the sanctuary where he was praying and sat in the back. The grieving man didn't even know he was in there until he heard a noise and turned around. And he at first thought the guy was going to bother him, but didn't. After a period of time, he finally began praying and saying, "God, please don't let that man leave me alone." Simply because he understood the gift of silence.
0: Yes.
1: And he let the man grieve without making him feel like he was alone. He left him alone, but didn't make him feel like he was
0: alone. To our listeners, I want to say that the book, again, by Diane Ashley, it's called How to Help Someone Who is Grieving, is a very specific, very practical book. It's not a thick book. It's an easy read. By that I mean you go from section to section, chapter to chapter, and it's full of information. Now, after going through some of these chapters about some of the things people say that they shouldn't and all of that, you do deal in chapter 9 with, well, what should you say? And chapter 11, some suggestions for helping. Of course, you relate your own experience, Diane, but have you picked up from others? There's some parallels that they would all agree these are good things to say, these are not good things to say.
1: Grief counseling is not something that I really wanted to be in the arena of because it's such a difficult area. Your heartstrings get pulled when you're sitting watching someone who is breaking down because of something bad that's happened to them.
0: Mm-hmm.
1: But because of what happened to my husband and I, it's an area that opened up to me that God pushed me in that direction, whether I wanted it or not. People have consistent stories. There are differences. No two people are alike in what works and what doesn't work, but there are consistent stories. And I tried to pick up the consistent stories and put in the book, not just my personal experiences. One of the big ones that I'll highlight, if nobody else took anything away from this broadcast on what to say and what not to say, I would encourage you to make sure you pick up this. Never, I don't care even if you have suffered a badly broken divorce, a death, a serious career loss, regardless of what it is, never use the words ever. I understand how you feel.
0: Mm.
1: I don't even use that when I talk with somebody who's suffering the loss of a child. People's life experiences mold them into who they become.
0: Yeah.
1: And so no two people are going to grieve the same, and they're not going to experience their grief the same, although there will be a lot of similarities. So the one thing that is very explosive, when I work with people and even in my own personal experience, anytime someone says, I understand how you feel, that's one of the most explosive statements that you can make to someone, because really you don't.
0: And it brings in resentment, doesn't it?
1: It does, because it minimizes their loss in the face of yours. I understand how you feel. Well, do you really? Because what that sounds like is you're making your own personal loss greater than theirs. So it does bring in a lot of resentment, yeah.
0: Yeah. Starting in Chapter 12, The Stages of Grief, and I was familiar with Dr. Elizabeth Kubler-Ross's Stages of Grief, but going through a situation, re-amazed at how specific these stages are. And it's really true. And sometimes we're betwixt a couple of them. There's something about knowing that there's some kind of commonality here in grief, whatever the source of it is. And these things are going to happen, so be prepared.
1: Sometimes when you deal with the unknown, which grief oftentimes is, it's an area where you're floating and lost.
0: Mm-hmm.
1: You don't know what's going to happen to you from day to day. All you know is you hurt. And you use the word commonality. Sometimes knowing that this is common to other people and that this is what's going to take place, can, even though you don't feel comfort, sometimes having that gives you some kind of stabilization in your life so that you don't feel like you're free-falling so much anymore.
0: Mm-hmm.
1: It's these things are happening, and it's okay because this is normal. And so it gives you that assurity that you need that even though life is in turmoil, still, there is something that's common, a foundation, so eventually it's going to be okay, but it's going to take time.
0: In the concluding chapters, you talk, after the stages of grief, some of the factors that can influence it, and it's some very necessary chapters about signs of clinical depression. People may not have gone through that before, and all of a sudden, what's happening to me, and it's scary. And signs of suicidal concerns, PTSD, that sort of thing. I'm mentioning this, Diane, because our listeners are going to find this a very, very practical thing. How would you want people to use your book, Diane?
1: My goal, my biggest goal with writing this book was to help as many hurting people as I could through others.
0: Mm-hmm.
1: I don't believe it's intentional. They do it innocently oftentimes, although as you can see from some of the stories in the book, there are people who have done it intentionally. Most don't. And what we do is somebody is really hurting and they're lost.
0: Mm-hmm.
1: and their world is completely torn away from them. And we come in, we sweep in thinking we have the solution and are going to be that one golden person that's going to make their life better. And that golden person doesn't exist. So my hope with writing this book was that people would be willing to step up to the plate and take some of the concepts and suggestions in this book and help somebody in their personal life that's hurting, so that in the midst of chaos and everybody making them worse, this would be the one person that would not do that. By helping somebody in their own personal lives, by extension, that means I help them as well, because they got the techniques and the concepts from the book. That's my goal. I want to work through others that, in using, you know, that they use this information to help others, so that through myself, through the person that reads the book, together, we help as many people as we can so they're not made worse.
0: Would you recommend that this be given to someone that you know is in a grief situation?
1: The book is mostly written for those who want to help others.
0: All right.
1: There are concepts in it. At first I would have said no to that question, but I have received some emails from people that I barely know who were giving, and some I don't know, that are giving it to people who are grieving because they felt like it would help them also.
0: Mm-hmm.
1: And what my understanding was in the process is, even though a lot of this didn't help as far as for their own personal lives, what it did, there are pieces of it that did help them, because they saw that when they read the stories in here, they didn't feel like they were so alone anymore, that other people were also being made to suffer like they were, at the hands of people trying to help them.
0: Right.
1: The grief waves, that was a big one, the first chapter on grief waves. I was told that helped them put into words what was going on in their life. And so now they're able to recognize those grief waves for what they are, instead of being confused or, you know, being feeling like they're in chaos. They're able to recognize what they are, and so they're able to process through them more successfully than just living in kind of a chaotic condition. So, yeah, I would recommend it, because parts of it do help someone who is grieving.
0: Again, the name of the book is How to Help Someone Who is Grieving. It's by Diane Ashley. Diane, where can people get this book?
1: It's being sold at Amazon.com for 10% off right now. Barnes & Noble has it listed on, they are not selling it in store, but they have it listed on their website.
0: Mm-hmm.
1: Those are a couple places that you can get it. Any bookstore can just about order it for you.
0: Diane, thanks so much for being with us today on LifeQuest.
1: Thank you very much for having me. I appreciate it, Dwight.
0: 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I'm Dwight Lainhoff.

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1: John 8:28. Then said Jesus unto them, When ye have lifted up the Son of Man, then shall ye know that I am he, and that I do nothing of myself, but as my Father hath taught me, I speak thee.
2: The story of Noah connects to the creation narrative in extremely meaningful ways, and has profound implications for our life today. As you listen, you'll find that it's more than just another flood story. So we're going to be talking about the story of Noah. Because if we're going through our progression, we've gone through Hebrews chapter 11 a little bit. We've looked at the different stories. We started with Cain and Abel. We looked at Enoch. We talked about how without faith, it's impossible to please God. And then we come to verse 7 in chapter 11. It says, By faith, Noah being warned by God about things not yet seen, and reverence prepared an ark for the salvation of his household, by which he condemned the world, and became an heir of the righteousness, which is according to faith. So he joins into the heroes of chapter 11, to the heroes of faith, because he did what God warned him about without even seeing the results yet, without knowing what was to come. He still built an ark because God commanded it. So we're going to be looking at the story of Noah, and honestly, at least for me, the stories of Genesis are some of my favorite in the entire Bible, just the way that they're structured, just the way that the Bible moves through and tells the story. So going through the story of Noah, it's one of the first long narratives that we find. Obviously, there's the story of creation, but this one follows one man for several chapters as he follows and obeys the word of God. So when we open up, what are some things that stood out to you just from the get-go with the story of Noah?
3: Well, the comment to me that you made is very important in the way it's referred to in Hebrews, and that is two points. Number one, he did something because of something he had not yet seen. I know my words aren't very clear, but the Bible says he had not yet seen a flood. He had not yet seen this, and yet he still moved to prepare for what he had not seen.
2: Right.
3: And I think that's an important point, because that's a move of faith.
2: Right.
3: I mean, if he had seen, if this was the sixth flood in his life, probably we would not say that's some big act of faith. That's just a
2: common sense
3: thing to do. But he's out of the realm of that. So that's important. And then when you just read it just now, by which he condemned the world, what he did condemn the world? Because others would not take the action that he took.
2: Right.
3: Even up to the point of the invitation to get on the ark, people wouldn't do that.
2: Right. At that point, they didn't even have to build an ark to be saved. All they had to do was just to get on the ark that was already built.
3: And would not do it. So his action then condemned the world, which says if there's an application, all those who would be followers of Christ, their lives are going to feel like a condemnation to the people who aren't following Christ.
2: That's a good point.
3: And probably people aren't going to like that too much. So even if you never say a word, your life is going to condemn the evil that's in the world. I think that's interesting.
2: Yeah, that really is. That really is. And it's kind of sad when you think about it, because it should be an example that we could look to Noah, and or people at that time could look to Noah and be grateful that somebody was building an ark, or that there was at least an opportunity. But we find in the story that he gets mocked, he gets put down, people reject him, people ignore him because they don't like seeing what should be done.
3: Yeah, you know, I've been in situations, all of us have as a Christian, we've been in situations where people disagree with us. I don't think I've ever been in a situation where everybody disagreed with me.
2: Right.
3: To wherever I would go, it would just be a constant. I mean, the church, which we did a podcast on community and why that's important. The only community, it seems to me, that at the end Noah had was his own family.
2: Mm-hmm.
3: There was no community, which helps me to understand the importance of community. So no matter what I face in the world, there's a community of believers that I can be with that can help bring strength and comfort. Noah moves without that, it seems to me.
2: Yeah, honestly, it's easier for us now than it would be for most of the people in the Bible, because we have the Bible. If somebody told, like, there was no indication that a flood was even possible up until this point in human history. And so to be told that there's a flood coming, build an ark, he steps out and does that. That's a huge step. That's a huge act of faith. And I don't think, I mean, now most of the things that we're asked to do aren't really necessarily on that same level of faith, because we have examples of it. Like, God tells us to go to another country to be a missionary. We have examples of tons of people doing that and it working well. Their families are blessed. We can read the Bible. There's very few things in life now where we have no previous experience to prepare us for what's about to come.
3: Yes.
2: Or at least by experience, other people's, like, we might not have experienced it, but there is somebody out there who has gone through this exact same thing who can relate to us and help us and get us through this. The struggle.
3: Yeah. That's exactly what I was trying to say. Michael, you and I have spent time talking about this, but before we just actually maybe just start picking out some verses and making application, you said a couple things that I thought were very interesting that maybe you could say a few words on. As people study this, I could look for that. Or so why don't you go back to chapter 5 and talk a little bit about even the, you know, names in the Old Testament are very important. So you see God's changing people's names, or God says this is their name, because those names mean something. And I just thought it was so interesting. Maybe you could talk about the name of Noah a little bit, and then talk a little bit about what you explained to me in the comparison of the creation of the world and how now we're talking about the destruction of the world.
2: Yeah, so Genesis from chapter 1 through 11 kind of forms one story with a lot of different things happening. But the basic message from Genesis 1 to chapter 11 is that man is constantly failing God. So God creates the world to be a blessing to man. He creates the Sabbath for them to rest and to be, he casts them to be fruitful and to multiply, all these different things. He gives them the breath of life. All these things. But then right away, man falls. Then Cain kills Abel. And then we go through the genealogies, and it says that man is constantly evil, doing continually evil things. Even after the flood, we come to the Tower of Babel, where men are trying to erect a statue to their own names to create a name for themselves in the world. They don't trust God, all these different things. So Genesis 1 through 11 is basically this story of men rejecting God and what he's trying to do.
3: It was important to me that you made the point that we have the beginning of the world, the creation, and God calls it good. Then all of a sudden we hit in the Noah story that God is now speaking about the world and creation and saying that he's sorry he made it. That's interesting to me.
2: Right. He says nothing's good. And I think when he says he's sorry he made it, I don't think he's regretting. Like, I think he believes that the plan was good to create man. I don't think he's regretting that he went through with the creation process, because it says that he's grieved in his heart. This is an emotional pain and reaction. Like, wow, he's feeling sorry that he created, not that he regrets the overarching plan, I don't know if that makes sense.
3: Well, he's sorry for the evil
2: right.
3: that men are doing.
2: Right.
3: obviously, he's still into creation.
2: Right.
3: Because he doesn't totally...
2: Otherwise, he would just wiped them all out.
3: Yeah. I mean, there's a life after the flood.
2: Right. But we get to see this insight into God as this emotional being, that he's grieved. It says grieved in his heart, not just that he has this anger, abstract anger where, oh, I'm going to destroy them all. He has an emotional connection with mankind, and he's grieved in his heart that they are continually doing evil. And then what follows, we have the creation story where it goes through with 7 days.
3: Well, I want to hold on just a second, because what you're saying is just so powerful, I think. That God has an emotional connection, that God can experience grief, sorrow, joy in relation to us. Because so many people either believe there is no God, or many people believe that there's just an angry God that we have to appease, or people believe we have a distant God that kind of is way out there and we're here having to deal with things. But what you've just pointed out, that we have an ever-present personal God
2: who reacts to our decisions, that he's not static in his own decision, that he's going to do what he's going to do no matter what we do. He reacts to what we do, and he responds to what we do, both in grief, both in love, both in anger, all these different things. He's constantly personally interacting back and forth with his creation. And a lot of times we discount that until we get to the New Testament, because we see Jesus. It's easier for us to picture Jesus as a personal God, because he's walking with people, literally healing people, literally like touching them, those kind of things. So it's easier for us to look at Jesus and say that's a personal God. But right from the very beginning, from Genesis on, there's this picture of a God who is constantly affected by what people do.
3: And we're going to see that, as you said, through the first 11 chapters, we're going to see that interaction. And even when at some point when we talk about Abraham and the covenant made, it's a personal God.
2: Right. Right. Exactly. And so we have this story of creation where God creates the world in 7 days. We could talk about this other times, but he creates the structure for it, basically. He creates the vegetation for there to be life. He creates the stars, the moon. Then he fills that space. He fills it with animals. He fills it with people. He fills it with all these different things. When we get to the flood story, there's lots of indications just by reading the text that everything that happens is a reversal of that creation. And not just, obviously, the world is destroyed, so creation is destroyed, but even how the world is destroyed is this, the wording of it gives us this idea that it's a direct reversal of what God has created.
3: So one of the things you pointed out to me that I had not seen before was that at creation, it says that there's a separation of waters.
2: Right.
3: And then there's boundaries set, that dry land appears. But then the wording in the flood story is there's a removal of boundaries, and the waters from the deep break up, and the rain comes down.
2: Right. So in the beginning, Genesis chapter 1:1, that the darkness was over the face of the... Let's just read it here. We basically see that water was covering the earth. And the void and the darkness was over the surface of the deep, and the Spirit of God was moving over the surface of the waters. So we have this formless void where it's just waters are covering the earth. And from that, God, like you said, God pushes back the water. He creates the firmament. He puts the air and puts the sky. He creates dry land. He creates water. He creates these boundaries for life to be sustainable. And then in chapter 6 and 7, the foundations of the earth break open, the waters, the heavens of the waters, they break open, and it's just completely destroyed, a recovering of the earth and water, basically. Yeah. So that's one of the reversals of creation at a very literal.
3: So we can look at those things when we read the story that we can look for the phrasing in creation and look for phrasing, and we'll see. It's just so interesting to me how that flows.
2: Yeah, and so I'm sure it's in other places in the Bible. I've spent quite a bit of time reading Genesis, so that's where I see it most clearly. And I think most people, most Jewish people, at this time, like when the book was first written, people are reading this. When they're reading the Hebrew language, when they're reading these things, it stands out because it's clearer in that language, but it stands out automatically that they're reading and they're seeing that this is a reminder of creation. They're seeing that because everything in Genesis basically points back to what happened in the first two chapters of Genesis. And we see that in another specific way, that God desires to give his people rest. That's a huge theme throughout Genesis that can be explored at another time. But it says just very quickly that God rested on the seventh day. He ceased from all his work, and he invites people into that rest with him, to be with him and to rest. Well, that same word, it says, let's go to Genesis chapter 5, verse 29, that Noah, his father, it says, now he called his name Noah, saying, this one will give us rest from our work and from the toil of our hands. The word for Noah and the word for rest, that God rested, they come from the same root word, somebody like nuach. And so, like you said, names are important. And so we see that God invited people into rest at creation. He wants to give them that fruitful rest. And before he destroys the earth, basically, before he reverses creation, there's somebody who's called rest, who's going to give his people rest. Wow. And so it's just another part of that creation story.
3: That's very, very powerful. I appreciate you pointing these things out. So we actually get to chapter 6 then, that God is seeing the wickedness of man upon the earth and what is taking place. And we can learn about that wickedness a little bit in when we read the New Testament, because other Bible writers will refer to this time. Jesus himself will refer to it. Before we're done, we'll look at that. But wickedness grieves God. He's not distant from us. I don't even know how to put it into words. But, you know, you made the point when we talked about Enoch that something changed with Enoch, because the Bible makes it clear after his first child was born.
2: Right.
3: Something became more apparent to him. And to me, to see that God grieves over the wickedness of man doesn't point out to me an impersonal God or a distant God. It really points out more of a parent. Mm. Because when I have had children and they did something that was wrong, that would grieve me. I would feel that and feel bad. But that's the picture that I see of God, is not a vengeful God, but a God that's grieving over the evil and how people are treating each other and hurting each other.
2: Right. And so I think it's important to look here that there's an accusation often given at God that he just destroys that which he doesn't like, and for no good reason. He's destroying innocent people. When it says that every intent of the thoughts of his heart was only evil continually, that's not hyperbole or whatever that word is. I can't even say it, but that's not an exaggeration. Because if that were true, then we would see that the Bible says God destroyed all mankind. He created a new man, a new woman, and started all over again. But there's obviously somebody who is found righteous, who has found favor in God's sight. So it's not just that he's going to destroy everybody because he hates everybody. He's looking for people who he can give his grace to, that find favor in his sight. And there's only one guy that is that, basically, in all of creation.
3: Yeah, one of the things that really struck me in the Noah story was that obviously the Bible compares the flood to the end of the world. And before we're done, we'll look at a verse that does that. We compare. So there was a last generation before the flood.
2: Right.
3: And there's going to be a last generation before the end of the world.
2: Right.
3: And of the flood, it says of Noah in chapter 6, verse 9, it says, this is the genealogy of Noah. Noah was a just man, perfect in his generations. And I hear lots of talk, lots of preaching, talking, presenting that there's going to be a last generation that's going to be just and perfect and as it was with Noah. And I don't disagree with that. But what I find most interesting that is in 6 verse 8, it says, but Noah, after talking about the wickedness that you've described, it says, but Noah found grace in the eyes of the Lord. Mm-hmm. And I think that's the point, that at whatever point we are, the last generation before the flood, last generation of the earth before the second coming of Christ, God will have a people who have found grace in his eyes.
2: Right, and that kind of gives us an insight into the righteousness of Noah. It's not necessarily something on his own that he's this perfect
3: guy.
2: That's
3: right.
2: It's a grace that God is looking at him through the eyes of grace, or through favor.
3: Yes.
2: That he's favoring him. Which, once again, I think points out that he's trying to look at other people in that light as well. He's trying to look at them with favor, but every thought that they have is continually on evil. And so there's what option does he have, basically?
3: You know, God is all powerful. I mean, he created the world. Mm-hmm. He spake and it was done. He commanded and it stood fast. And we really haven't discussed this, but as we're talking, it's just coming to my mind. Why is it, do you think, that God just doesn't put a bubble around Noah and his family, and the flood happens, and I'm just in this bubble looking out, rain's falling? Why do you think there's 120 years of Noah building the ark?
2: Yeah. I think it kind of goes back to God is still seeking to show faith. Like, it's not that God is holding back people from getting on the ark. He's not saying, nope, I'm having Noah build this ark just for his family. There's a constant invitation throughout all of it that, please, get on the ark. Please, get on the ark. And so this goes back to, I'm not seeing the verse here, but God says basically he sees that they're evil, and he says their years will be 120 years. And so he's giving 120 years still until the flood comes for there to be some kind of change, for people to get on the ark.
3: Well, I think what you just said is true. It rings true to me. So God's preferred way in dealing with the end of the world at the flood was to use mankind to reach mankind.
2: Yep.
3: Which rings true because Jesus gave us a command that we should go to all the world. I think it's then still God's preferred way to deliver messages of love and warning to mankind by using
2: mankind,
3: people to do that.
2: Yeah, it's constantly. We'll see this. We'll talk about this a little bit more when we talk about Abraham. But how does God bless the nations of the earth? Through Abraham. It's not that he blesses the nations of the earth separately. His blessing for Abraham is the blessing for the nations. And so throughout the entire Bible, it's God blessing other people through using people. And so he sets a time, 120 years, that he's not holding back people from the ark. There is an invitation for them to get on the ark still. And yet still their thoughts are turned against him continually up until the door shuts, that people could still get on that ark if they wanted to.
3: Wow, that is powerful. Well, the Noah story, it seems that, I mean, it's just a powerful story that, you know, you have the ark, you have the flood. You can only imagine what it would have been to have been in that boat with all of this going on. At this point, I'll give a plug for the ark experience that's right outside of Cincinnati. I've been there. It is just an awesome experience just to go see it. But to imagine everybody in there, I'd like to move, though, from the flood actually happening. I appreciated that you pointed out, which is one of the solid, just so important to me, that God called Noah into the ark.
2: Uh-huh.
3: And then God calls Noah out of the ark.
2: Uh-huh.
3: And gives great promises to Noah by the bow set in the clouds, There's an altar, and then God pledges himself that the earth would never be destroyed by a flood again, which in the next couple chapters we'll see Noah believed it, but men didn't. That leads us to the whole story of the Tower of Babel. But God begins this whole experience by pledging to man, and that is amazing to me.
2: He expands his covenant even. In verse 18 of chapter 6, he says, I will establish my covenant with you, and you shall enter the ark. And so he's establishing his covenant with Noah. But in chapter 9, when the earth is, after the flood is over, he establishes covenant with mankind, that I will never destroy mankind again. And so not only does he make covenants with individuals, he makes covenants through with mankind through those individuals.
3: Yeah, that's powerful because, you know, I've had the privilege of traveling quite a bit in doing mission work and stuff, and I've really appreciated and enjoyed that. But one of the deceptions, I think, when it comes to religion is that there can be a heavy focus on what man does for God.
2: Mm-hmm.
3: That can happen in Christianity. That can happen in a lot of other religions. Heavy focus on what man does for God. Even in idolatry, how does the God get there? God doesn't get anywhere unless somebody carries him. Feed God, clothe God is what man does for God. But as we go through these with Noah and these promises, and then we go through, as you say, the expanding covenants of what the whole focus is on what God does for man, not what man is doing for God.
2: Right. And there's I think a subtle distinction here that the glory, that everything is still focused on God, that even when he makes like what he does for us is still a focus on what he's doing. And oftentimes we can take what he does for us to talk about ourselves. This is what he's doing for me, and then go on to talk, say 2 minutes of what God's doing for me, and then go on 10 minutes about what God, talking about ourselves because what God has done. But it's still never about ourselves. It's always focused on still what God is doing, what God has done, what God will do. That makes sense.
3: It sure does. And to me, that is a huge point in our religious experience. When I watch in my life and in other people's life, when I get off balance and the focus becomes all about me, even if it's all about my sin or all about my failure or all about what I did right or how I succeeded, a lot of dissatisfaction comes into my religious experience. A lot of just unrest. But when my religious experience is focused on what God is doing for me, what God is doing, and his graciousness, my life is permeated with a lot of joy and with a lot of happiness. And I think that's important to learn in this Noah story. The focus is on God.
2: Mm-hmm.
3: But God uses us and works through us, but still the focus is on him.
2: And to that point, I want to point out just a couple more things that we can read as we're reading the text. We can see points us back to the creation story that expands on that a little bit. So God sends the flood on the earth, basically. And he tells Noah to get onto the ark. He says, for after 7 more days, I will send rain on the earth, and 40 days and 40 nights, I will blot out every living thing. Then Noah gets on the ark, and after 7 days, the waters start to come. And that 7 days pointing back to the 7 days of creation again, except this time, rather than 7 days building up to the culmination of creation, we have 7 days building up to the destruction of creation. And then it goes on and to talk about how they're on the ark for 150 days and another 40 days while the water goes away. So 40 days of raining, 40 days of water going away, and then 7 more days of waiting before God opens up the door. And so there's this act of building up to the destruction of creation, but also building up to the recreation of what God has done. Because after 7 more days, God commands him to come out of the ark, and he gives the same blessings that he gave at creation. He tells him to be fruitful and to multiply and to go over across the earth and to spread out and do these different things. The same thing he told Adam and Eve, to be fruitful and to multiply and do these different things. But going back to your point about like what God is doing, we won't read through the verses here, but basically the center, we can answer these questions later if people want to know more about it. But the center of this whole flood story is chapter 8, verse 1. And it says, but God remembered Noah and all the beasts and all the cattle that were with him on the ark. That at the center of the this flood story is that God remembers his people. It's about what God is doing. God remembers him, and that's why he is saved. And if, honestly, if we would have remembered, if these people would have remembered creation, they wouldn't have been in this story. But they ignored, they rejected, they did all these things. But even though they forgot what God was doing, they forgot all these different things, God still remembered his people and saved them.
3: Wow, that is a powerful point. I would encourage those who listen that this whole concept of remembering and forgetting, two good chapters would be Psalms 105, 106, 107. That'd be three chapters where David talks about God remembering but man forgetting just over and over and over. I am grateful that we have a God who remembers. I am sorry we're so easy to forget. So I'd just like to shift now to Matthew, because Jesus is going to use the flood story in an important way in Matthew chapter 24. And if you go to Matthew 24 and begin with verse 36, it's going to say, but of that day and hour, no one knows, not even the angels of heaven, but my Father only, talking about the second coming. But then he makes this comparison. But as the days of Noah were, so also will the coming of the Son of Man be. For as in the days before the flood, they were eating, drinking, marrying, and giving in marriage until the day that Noah entered the ark, and did not know until the flood came, took them all away, so also will be the coming of the Son of Man. What the warning is to me, the caution is just what we just referred to. God remembers. Man forgets. And it's interesting that as it was in the days of Noah, then at least they were eating. Is there anything wrong with eating? They were drinking. And I don't think that drinking means that everybody was just a bunch of alcoholics. I think it's just eating and drinking.
2: Right.
3: Marrying, giving in marriage. In other words,
2: living life.
3: They were just living life, having forgotten that there's anything else other than just living life. And it's, excuse me, it seems to me that the caution Jesus is giving us as we come to the end of the world, don't just live life without considering the future. We should live life eating, drinking, marrying, giving in marriage, but not as if that's just the end of all things.
2: Right.
3: Live those things, enjoy those things, but always in the conscious remembrance that Jesus is coming.
2: Right. Yeah, because these people in the flood, they didn't remember creation, and they didn't know anything was coming because they weren't listening to what the warning signs were that Noah was giving them. The same thing for us. We might not remember the sacrifice crisis. Maybe not might not remember everything that's happening, and we're forgetting that the Bible ends with the second coming. The Bible doesn't just say, you're now free and just keep on going and going and going. There is something more coming that we're looking forward to.
3: So it seems to me a person could say, okay, now I'm going to live life remembering the second coming. What does that look like? And so that's where we started in Hebrews. Living life, remembering the second coming, Paul is going to say in Hebrews, live the life by faith. Live the life by faith in Christ. Believe that he is there. Believe that he's walking with us. Believe his word over our own word. Live by faith, and you will find grace in the eyes of the Lord, and a pronouncement will be made.

0: going to happen.
1: Thank you, Michael. I've really enjoyed this. Thanks for leading us into this discussion.
0: All right, thank you so much for listening to this episode of the More Than That podcast. As always, go ahead and check us out on Instagram at the More Than Podcast. You can leave any questions or thoughts you have there. We'd love to hear back from you on what you guys would like to hear discussed. If there's any future topics that you would like to hear about, just let us know and we'll try to work that into the schedule. But as always, thank you for listening and have a great day.

0: Four guys brought a paralyzed man to Jesus. We don't know who they were, we don't know their names. This man was so handicapped that he couldn't transport himself. Whether he requested to be brought or whether the four guys took it upon themselves, we have no way of knowing, but at least one of them saw Jesus as the answer to the dilemma. It doesn't matter how people get to Jesus, just so they get there. It wasn't a hard thing to do, but sometimes it's not the highest mountains which give us the greatest opportunity to climb. When they got to the house where Jesus was at, there were so many people they couldn't get in. So the four took him up on the roof. Roofs were flat in those days with stairs leading to them. Taking the roof apart enough to let the man through, they lowered him with ropes to Jesus. It doesn't take special skill to bring someone to Jesus. Just tell them what he has done for you and assure them that Jesus loves them too. This is Rod Bieber with Seed Time and Harvest.
1: You're listening to The Christian Working Woman, and I'm Mary Lohman. How often do you say something like, "It's driving me crazy," or "He's driving me crazy"? It's a way of expressing frustration and impatience with something or someone. And more often than not, it is someone, isn't it? That person who's getting on your very last nerve. Well, this week I want to talk about dealing with toxic people, especially coworkers who are driving you crazy. Someone has said that relationships are the sandpaper of our lives, and you would probably agree with that. And when you're dealing with a relationship that's usually not your choice, like a coworker, and when that person's continual behavior is harmful and disruptive, you really can feel like you're losing it, or, as we say, you're going crazy. This is one area where your light for Jesus should shine, because as a Christ follower, you and I have Holy Spirit power to give us the ability to deal with toxic people appropriately. So this week I want to share some biblical principles that will help you deal with your toxic coworkers. First, let's define a toxic person. That's a good place to begin. Toxic means poisonous, dangerous, harmful, persistent. So a toxic person is one who can poison an atmosphere, and their actions and words are harmful and usually repetitive, not just a once-in-a-while bad day, but a recurring unhealthy and hurtful behavior. Here are some signs that a person is toxic. They talk more than they listen. They are always right, never admit to being wrong. They are drama queens or kings. Drama follows them everywhere. They lack tact and general courtesy. They often lie to make themselves look good or to get what they want. They exhibit controlling behaviors. They love to talk about other people, to gossip. And in general, they're just very negative people. Here's the first thing I want to remind you as we talk about dealing with toxic people. They are people that God loves just as much as He loves you. I remember long ago when I worked for a boss who was anything but pleasant. I just found it hard to even be around him. But I remember clearly one day when the thought came to me, no doubt from the Holy Spirit, that God loved him just as much as He loves me. I had to sit down and think about it. How could God love someone so unlovable? But it's true, because God is love, that He loves that toxic person in your life just as much as He loves you. So step one is to ask God to help you see that person the way God sees them. Then I hope you'll join me tomorrow for some helpful insights on dealing with toxic coworkers. You'll find lots of good resource material at ChristianWorkingWoman.org.
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1: James 1:5. 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

0: It's Nick down here at the mechanic shop. I really wish I had better news.
1: I just feel like we should do more for them somehow. Because Jesus would, right?
2: 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What is this?
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0: It's almost Christmas in Discovery Mountain, yet not all is merry and bright. Mother and son, Arya and Leon, have found themselves stranded. They have a broken-down car in the middle of their cross-country moving trip, and the stress is taking its toll. It's Tuesday evening, and the Harmony Corner Church is abuzz with activity. It's all hands on deck to prepare for the Christmas program. Everyone's working hard to get things ready on time. Let's join them for today's episode called Rejoice Always.
1: Harold, stand over there.
2: Why?
1: Because they're moving that huge table through.
2: What? Oh.
3: Thanks, Brianna.
1: Sure thing, Chaplain Jake. Harold, it's for the Roman tax collectors, except instead of taxes, they're collecting tickets.
2: Right.
1: How's the marketplace?
2: We've got some excellent deals on carpets and spices. Have you smelled the myrrh, Brianna? It's Murray!
1: I'll check that out.
4: Thank you. Thank you, everyone. Could I just have a moment of your attention?
5: Thanks so much. You've all put in so much hard work, and I really appreciate you.
2: You're welcome.
5: As you know, this is an interactive theatrical experience. Visitors will take a journey from a carpenter shop in Nazareth, our parking lot, to a busy marketplace, the lobby, to the fields and caves of Bethlehem.
6: When do the sheep and goats show up?
5: Saturday night. They'll hang out in a pen behind the church.
7: That's cool.
8: Wait, there's a donkey, right? I heard there was going to be a donkey.
5: Yes, Janet, there's a donkey. He's a gentle creature named Toby, who loves eating straw and, for a treat, fresh carrots.
8: Yes!
5: Again, I appreciate everyone's help. I know God will bless this in fun and amazing ways. Now, each scene has its own supervisor, or if you need more general help, you can turn to my assistant director, Miss Brianna Harris.
9: Go, Brianna!
1: Thanks, Haley.
5: All right, let's make a Christmas program.
10: Brianna, our helmets keep falling off.
1: Cyrus and Carson, what are you guys doing?
10: We're trying to get in character as Roman soldiers.
7: Yeah, but it's hard to stay in character when we can't even stay in our costumes.
1: Okay, well, we can take them to Hattie to see if she can make them tighter.
7: Also, Cyrus refuses to tell me what he wants for Christmas.
10: You don't have to get me anything.
1: What do you want for Christmas, Carson?
7: If someone's my friend, then they'll know the kind of things I like. But nobody has to get me anything. I'm fine.
1: Well, there you go.
10: Well, I'm throwing a Christmas party this weekend, and you're all invited. There will be cookies and hot chocolate.
1: Say no more.
10: Hey, have you heard anything more about Leon and his mom? Are they still stuck here?
1: Ooh, did you ask Mr. Simon? He's still playing the centurion, right?
7: Yeah, but he's been up on that horse since we got here, so we haven't talked to him.
10: That horse is Strawberry, the legendary mailbox smasher that tried to frame the good people of Grizzly Mountain for vandalism. Show some respect.
7: Really? I thought he looked familiar.
1: You guys, let's go find Mr. Simon.
7: Okay. Oh, wow. I feel transported back in time.
10: This will be our domain, Carson. The streets of Bethlehem.
7: I haven't seen it since they put up the walls. It's transformed.
1: Pretty sweet, huh? Oh, there he is. Mr. Simon!
11: How about that? Strawberry saying hello.
10: You like it up there, Mr. Simon?
11: It's a good view. Strawberry and I have been enjoying the night air.
7: You look commanding, sir.
11: It's this dashing uniform. The helmet fits a bit tight, though.
7: Really? Maybe we should trade. See?
11: Sure. Let's try it. How about that? This fits perfect.
7: And this fits great for me. Thanks, Mr. Simon.
1: Mr. Simon, did Leon and his mom get their car fixed?
11: Well, they're still trying to sort that out.
1: Oh, no.
10: Are they just hanging out at the state park?
11: No, they're in one of the living water cabins.
7: How can we help?
11: Good question. You know, I expect they wouldn't mind some visitors.
1: We could check in on them tomorrow.
11: Sure. And keep praying for them. I know they're feeling discouraged.
10: We definitely will.
0: The next day at the Living Waters cabins.
5: Ready for the day, Leon?
9: Yes. This is so much nicer than anywhere else we've camped.
5: See? Gratefulness is all in your perspective. A cabin's pretty nice when you've been sleeping on the ground.
9: I guess so.
5: I've been sitting on the porch. It's peaceful here.
9: But no word on the car?
5: No, but it's early. Surely we'll hear something today.
9: Mr. Simon said that we could use the office phone.
5: Oh, that reminds me. I've been using Wi-Fi to call on my mobile. And guess what?
9: What?
5: I just talked with Jessica. She's excited we're coming. Whenever we manage to get there.
9: Really? She doesn't mind us intruding at Christmas time?
5: No, Leon, she doesn't. She understands.
9: But she probably doesn't want us staying for, like, a year.
5: We'll figure something out before a whole year goes by. Oh, it's the mechanic. Hello?
12: Hey, Miss Mason?
5: Yes?
12: Hey, it's Nick down here at the mechanic shop. I really wish I had better news.
5: Yes?
12: Yeah, the needed radiator repair, it's definitely specialty work. And the one person who's qualified up here is still out with the flu.
5: Oh.
12: Yeah, we could send it to a bigger city, but then there's really no telling when it would be ready for you.
5: You know, honestly, I don't even know how I'd cover that without some sort of Christmas miracle.
12: Right, I totally understand. You know, if you were interested in just replacing your vehicle, you could find nearby options online.
5: Yeah, I appreciate that.
12: I know it's not an ideal situation when you're just trying to get back on the road. Listen, I'll make a couple more calls about your radiator.
5: Thanks. I appreciate it.
12: Sure. I'll get back to you as soon as I have something more concrete to share.
5: Thanks.
12: Absolutely. We'll talk to you real soon.
5: Bye.
9: Mom, is there something I can do?
5: Leon, it's okay. This is my responsibility. You don't need to worry about it.
9: Okay, Mom, but it's kind of hard not to think about it when we're stuck here with not much else to think about.
5: I know. I just thought if we at least made it to Oregon, we'd have some time to figure things out.
9: Well, we've kind of got nothing but time now, right?
5: Yeah, I suppose you're right.
9: Mom, do you remember the Bible verse Carson read at the last campout worship?
5: Vaguely.
9: Here. I found a Bible in this drawer. It was in the book of Philippians. I'll flip to it.
5: Okay.
9: Here it is. It's the last chapter. Chapter 4, verses 4 to 7.
5: Okay.
9: It says, "Rejoice in the Lord, always. I will say it again. Rejoice."
5: Always? Well, that's not always easy.
9: It goes on. "Let your gentleness be evident to all. The Lord is near."
5: That's nice.
9: "Do not be anxious about anything, but in every situation, by prayer and petition, with thanksgiving, present your requests to God. And the peace of God, which transcends all understanding, will guard your hearts and your minds in Christ Jesus."
5: Whew. I could use some peace right about now.
9: Mom, it says, "Don't be anxious about anything, but present your requests to God." Do you think God can answer our prayers?
5: Well, God can do anything, so I guess so.
9: Good. I'm gonna pray for a working car.
5: A working car?
9: If that's God's will.
5: Well, in that case, I'll pray too.
9: Thanks, Mom.
0: As preparations continue for the Christmas program, Cyrus, Carson, Brianna, and Addison meet at Miss Michelle's cafe.
1: Okay, guys, I've got like 5 minutes before I've got to get back to work.
10: Me too. I've got to get to Trekkers in like 10.
7: Cyrus, you said you talked to Mr. Simon?
10: Yeah. He said they're still trying to figure out what to do.
7: Well, I sure don't know how to fix a 30-year-old radiator.
10: I just feel like we should do more for them somehow. Because Jesus would, right?
1: Absolutely.
6: Hey guys, what's happening?
10: Hey, have a seat.
1: Hey Lana, we're just trying to figure out how to help Leon and his mom.
6: I feel so bad for them, having to leave everything and cross the country at Christmas time. And Hugh, I was annoyed because my mom's making us go to Texas for Christmas.
1: Yeah.
6: At least my family's going to come back home after a few days.
1: That's true, Anna. Kind of puts it in perspective.
7: Well, I think it's pretty obvious what they need.
6: What?
7: Money.
13: Well, they really need a working car. Maybe just...

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3: Hey, Mom, someone's coming.
4: Okay.
3: It's Lana and Janet, and Harold. Oh, and Carson and Cyrus, too. Hey.
5: Hey, we wanted to stop over and say hi. How are you?
3: Hi, you guys. I'm great. Camp Director Joyce let me use the archery range at the camp. That was fun.
6: Did you hit the bullseye?
3: No, I only hit the target once.
6: Yeah, I'm not great at it either.
3: But it was fun. How are you guys?
0: We're helping out with our church's Christmas program, so it's a pretty busy week.
3: Oh, wow. Is it like a concert?
5: It's a living history thing. They're turning our whole church into ancient Bethlehem, complete with sheep and stuff.
0: It's interactive.
3: Fun. When is it? We might still be here.
5: It's Saturday night.
3: Oh, well, at this rate, we'll probably still be around.
7: Want to be in it?
3: Cyrus, hey, and Carson, what's up?
7: Want to be a Roman soldier?
3: In the play? For real?
7: Yeah, if you're still around.
3: Right. Would I have to memorize a lot of lines?
8: It's more like at a theme park where people are walking around playing characters.
7: You just say things like, keep moving, on orders of King Herod.
3: That'd be cool. Mom, can I be in a Christmas, living history thing?
4: If we haven't had a Christmas miracle to get us out of here yet, then yes.
3: Thanks. Guess I'll win either way.
0: Yeah.
8: Here, try out this helmet. It doesn't fit me, but maybe it'll work for you.
3: That's impressive. Let me see.
5: Is it comfortable?
3: Yeah. Yeah, it fits.
5: Looks soldierish.
8: There's more to the outfit, but that's the tricky part. It didn't fit me, so I'm going to be a shepherd.
3: Thanks, you guys. Is there a rehearsal?
7: Yeah, tonight and tomorrow night. We'll get you up to speed.
3: Oh, man. Now I kind of hope we don't get out right away. That sounds really fun.
0: It really is, but it also makes you think.
2: The week passed quickly for everyone. Now it's Saturday night, and the Harmony Corner Church is about to begin its walkthrough Christmas program.
9: Just pull the livestock around the back.
10: Yes, ma'am.
9: Patty, the sheep are headed your way.
11: Thanks, Brianna.
5: Brianna, is Toby here?
9: Who? Oh, the donkey. Yep, he's right over there.
5: Yes! Come on, Kyler.
12: Right behind you.
9: Have fun. Cyrus, hey, ready to herd some sheep?
8: Carson says Leon and his mom are on their way.
9: But they still don't have a working car.
8: Nope, they're getting a ride. The mechanic and Grizzly who can fix their radiator finally recovered from the flu, though, so they could get that done.
9: I know the whole thing's been super stressful, but it's been nice having them in Discovery.
8: You know, I talked with Leon's mom, and she said she's been rejoicing in spite of everything.
9: Huh. Okay. That's a positive attitude.
8: I know, right?
9: Well, Chaplain Jake said a church committee met and voted unanimously in favor of our plan. So, we'll see.
8: That's awesome. Hey, isn't that them?
9: Yeah, with Chaplain Jake. He said we'd meet with them and Mr. Simon before the program begins, in the fellowship hall.
8: You mean the Bethlehem Marketplace?
9: Exactly. Text me so I know when to be there. I've got some people to herd.
7: Cyrus, fellowship hall.
8: What? Now?
7: Yeah, Mr. Simon said he wanted to give them a quick tour, but I think that was just to get them to join us for a few minutes.
8: Okay, I'll get Brianna.
7: See you in a minute.
3: Hey, Carson. How do I look?
7: Ready to conquer the world.
3: Perfect.
4: This program looks amazing.
7: Oh, you haven't even seen the inside yet, or the shepherd's fields.
10: Carson,

0: I'm given a quick behind-the-scenes tour. Care to join us?
1: Sure.
0: Let's go.
2: Oh, wow. I feel transported in time.
0: Welcome to Nazareth, circa 4 BC.
3: What are those people doing in that booth thing?
0: Stomping grapes. That's how they made fruit drinks, the old-fashioned way.
3: That's wild.
0: And right this way. This is the Bethlehem Marketplace. And this is Chaplain Jake, ready to sell you some of Judea's finest wool.
4: Good evening. You know Brianna and Cyrus?
5: Hi.
6: Hello again.
4: And this is a check made out to you.
5: What? What is this?
4: Well, we had been planning to donate our proceeds from the program to help people out. And after praying and meeting about it, we voted to share it with you.
5: You did?
0: We hope you'll accept our gift. You're free to use it however you find most helpful.
5: It's too much.
0: God blessed our program this year. We sold several hundred tickets, and we want to pass that blessing on to you, too.
5: This is an incredible gift of peace of mind.
1: Miss Mason, we hope you'll always remember that the people in Discovery Mountain care about and want the best for you.
5: I don't know what to say.
3: Thank you.
4: That works.
3: Mom, we prayed. God gave you peace, and now we have this.
5: Yes. Yes, Lee, and I remember. Thank you, Mr. Simon, Chaplain Jake, everyone.
3: Can we get a different car? Maybe not so old?
5: I've been looking, of course, on the internet just to see. I've spent way too much time this week just scrolling around, looking, and oh, there's a car that looked good that this check would actually cover.
3: Do all the doors open?
5: Yes. I mean, I should check it out first, but low mileage, no accidents, and even made in this century.
0: The Discovery Mountain Repair Shop could inspect the vehicle for you, you know, to look for any issues. No charge.
5: Oh, thank you. Thank you all so much.
3: Thanks, you guys. You're awesome.
0: You know, we're going to be sad to see you go. But we wish you all the best, and we'll keep you in prayer.
4: Oh, yes, indeedy. And please do let us know how you're doing once you're settled, okay?
5: Absolutely. And someday I'll help out someone like you've done for me. I'll pass it on.
0: I know you will. But now, I've got some soldiers to command. Come on, Carson and Leon.
7: Yes, sir.
8: Yes, sir.
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13: Haley and Addison, come on in.
14: Thanks.
15: Merry Christmas.
13: Merry Christmas. We've got heaps of Christmas cookies, and I think Carson has some games planned, but for now, we're just hanging out.
14: Sweet.
13: Hi. Welcome.
6: Merry Christmas, Cyrus.
2: Cyrus, your Christmas decorations are beautiful.
13: Thanks, Janet. Tell my mom. It's all her.
7: Hey, Cyrus. Merry Christmas.
13: Harold, great job in the marketplace last night.
7: That was so much fun. Definitely a lot less stress than having to memorize all those lines last year.
5: You just say that because you didn't have to keep goats from eating the tickets.
7: Hey, Brianna. Merry Christmas.
5: Merry Christmas.
13: Hey, come on in and make yourself comfortable, I guess.
7: Hey, that's Mr. Simon's car.
13: Oh, awesome. I invited Leon.
5: He made a great Roman soldier last night.
3: Hi, guys. Thanks for inviting me.
13: Of course. Come on in.
9: The teens hang out around Cyrus's living room, enjoying time together without the pressure of school or a big holiday production.
8: These cookies are really good. What are they?
6: You've never had a snickerdoodle?
8: I think I remember something with a name like that.
14: I just always feel bad biting the head off a gingerbread man. But then again, I get over it. Leon, did you and your mom get a new car?
3: Almost. There's one we really like, so someone's checking it out to make sure it's okay. We should know by the morning.
6: Oh, nice.
3: Yeah, it looks really nice, even if it's not super new. My mom's excited because it has a CD player.
7: Sweet! Dust off those compact discs.
3: Lana, when do you leave on your big Christmas trip to Texas?
6: Oh, yeah. We leave Tuesday morning. It's a long drive to get there. But I'm getting kind of excited.
3: Yeah?
6: I've never been to Texas before, so it's something new.
3: I've definitely never been to Texas. Have you ever been to Oregon?
6: To Portland once, although I think it rained the whole time. Sorry.
3: Yeah, I've heard about that, but Oregon looks really nice, and we'll be less than an hour from the ocean.
6: It's been really nice getting to know you, Leon. Don't forget Discovery Mountain.
3: How could I? And, well, thanks again for being so understanding when I was stressing out in that cave.
6: Of course, that's what friends are for.
7: Absolutely.
2: Send us a message sometime so we know you made it.
3: I will. I don't have a phone, but I'll find a way.
1: Here, Cyrus. It's just a little something.
13: You had to, huh? Well, fine. A stethoscope?
1: For the future doctor.
13: How did you...
1: It was at a thrift shop. Don't worry, it works. Your mom checked it for us.
13: Carson, thank you. And here.
1: You got me something?
13: It's not just from me. It's also from Brianna, Haley, and Addison.
16: Open it.
1: Okay. A camera?
13: It's older, but you can change the lenses. It's got three different ones. And experiment with the shutter speed and aperture. And, you know, have fun with it.
16: Mr. Simon was buying a new camera, so he sold us his old one.
17: He said it's in great shape.
1: Yeah, I'm sure he took good care of it. Thanks. Thanks, you guys. I never even let you see any of my pictures.
13: Well, we'd love to see what you come up with. I'll even model for you. How's this pose?
1: Cyrus, never do that again.
13: Or how about this one? Or this one?
16: Oh, no.
5: Oh, my goodness.
1: Cyrus!
13: Or this one.
9: Tuesday morning, Arya and Leon packed up their new car with the help of some new friends.
7: Sweet ride, Leon.
3: Yeah, it's got airbags, so that's a plus.
4: Safe travels. We'll be praying for you. And freezing, too.
5: Thank you. We need both, don't we?
4: We sure do.
6: Bye, Leon.
3: I'm glad we got to meet all of you.
6: Hey, I'll be watching for a postcard.
3: You got it.
5: We'll never forget this kindness. God is good.
18: Take care.
5: Goodbye. And God bless.
4: To help me work on my January lesson plans.
7: Chaplain Jake, how dare you talk about school? It's still Christmas break.
4: Not for the teachers.
14: Chaplain Jake, can we just have fun? Oh, look.
7: What is it?
14: Snow.
6: Snow?
7: Ooh, look. Leon gets to see snow as they drive out of Discovery. Perfect.
4: Forget lesson plans. I want to build a snowman.
18: Well, after that, hot chocolate at Trekkers?
14: Now that sounds perfect.
9: Director Doug, Aria and Leon have had quite a journey.
12: Yes, and they've learned that God can be trusted no matter what.
9: God's promises are as true today as 4,000 years ago. Remember that verse?
12: Yes, Philippians 4, verses 6 and 7. It says, "Do not be anxious about anything, but in every situation, by prayer and petition, with thanksgiving, present your requests to God, and the peace of God, which transcends all understanding, will guard your hearts and your minds in Christ Jesus."
9: Words to live by. And thank you for joining us, listeners. And don't forget to keep exercising your faith.
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25: Hi, everybody. This is Aunt Carol.
26: And I'm Uncle Dan. And we both welcome you with open arms.
25: Mm-hmm.
26: We're so glad you've joined us for our program today. What do you have planned for us, Aunt Carol?
25: Well, if you'll remember, we've been presenting a series on the life of Thomas Jefferson, and this is the last installment.
26: That's right. Let's see now, at the end of our last program, Thomas Jefferson, he was Vice President of the United States, and John Adams was President.
25: As you recall, they represented different political parties. John Adams was a Federalist, and Jefferson was a Republican. It all had to do with the way in which the President and Vice President were selected in those days.
26: I do remember that, now that you mention it.
25: They were both great Americans, and both had played key roles in securing American independence from British rule. Also, they'd been good friends through the years. But now, things weren't going so well.
26: So let's get back to them, Aunt Carol. What do you say?
25: All right. I call this story The Third President. During the 4-year presidency of John Adams, Vice President Thomas Jefferson was uncomfortable with a number of policies put into place by Adams, one of which was the Alien and Sedition Act of 1798. This act was intended by Adams to increase national security, but was viewed by Jefferson and his party as trying to block the free speech of those not agreeing with the policies of government. Thomas and his friend James Madison discussed the situation.
27: "You know, James, I have serious doubts that it's legal for Congress to have passed such a law. It is in direct opposition to the First Amendment, which guarantees the freedom of speech."
28: "Yes, and Adams even has a list of people that it's illegal to speak out against."
27: "This brings America very close to tyranny, if its citizens are not allowed to speak their minds."
28: "And yet Adams is cheered as a hero wherever he goes. Bands play, flags wave, cannons are fired."
27: "They cheer his efforts to protect America. They seem not to realize how little he trusts the common man and how he cuts down their civil liberties. At any rate, I'm a great believer in states' rights. Perhaps there will be individual states that will oppose these actions."
25: As Adams' term of office began to draw to a close, the opposing Republican Party put Thomas Jefferson forth as their candidate, with Aaron Burr running as vice president. Many vicious rumors were circulated.
29: "Listen to this.
0: right here in the Connecticut Current.
1: Our own Hartford newspaper?
0: Yes. They say here that if Jefferson is elected, murder and robbery, and the list goes on, will all be openly taught and practiced.
1: That's completely outrageous.
0: Not only outrageous, my dear, but untrue. Just like the rumors that have been spreading that Jefferson doesn't believe in God.
1: Oh, that Jefferson's dead?
0: Huh. They're just trying to keep people from voting in a Republican.
25: In truth, accusations flew from both sides. However, when the election was over, Adams and his party lost, and Jefferson was eventually declared the winner. On March 4, 1801, he took his oath of office, the first president to have been sworn in at the new Capitol building. The construction of Washington, D.C., first known as Federal City, had begun in 1790, and both the President's House, known today as the White House, and the Capitol building were still under construction at this time. At any rate, the words Thomas Jefferson spoke at his inaugural speech were meant to help pull the country back together.
27: Every difference of opinion is not a difference of principle. We are all Republicans, we are all Federalists.
25: And as if in answer to the accusations that he was an atheist, he concluded his address with these words.
27: And may that infinite power which rules the destinies of the universe lead our counsels to what is best.
25: Jefferson's presidency was in contrast to that of Washington and Adams, both of whom retained some of the traditional formalities that were more associated with royalty. Jefferson, however, scuffed about the president's house in slippers and didn't dress in elegant formal attire for cabinet meetings or parties. And he immediately tried to change what he considered to be mistakes of the previous administration. He repealed taxes and pardoned people imprisoned under the Alien and Sedition Acts. Then, within 2 months, he faced his first international crisis.
27: I've called this cabinet meeting because of the situation off the Barbary Coast in Africa. As you know, for years, pirates have been capturing ships and holding them and their crew members for ransom, including American ships. I have ordered a squadron of naval vessels to be ready to set sail for Tripoli in response, so I now seek your counsel. Shall the squadron now at Norfolk be ordered to cruise in the Mediterranean?
2: This is the first time for such an action, but I say yes.
8: But would our ships be authorized to destroy enemy vessels?
10: Certainly, if they are attacked.
27: Yes. Are we agreed, then? When under attack, the captains of our ships have the right to destroy enemy vessels.
2: And as commander-in-chief of our forces, you have the right to deploy the squadrons to defend our ships.
25: Next came a critical decision about the vast Louisiana Territory. This huge area stretched from New Orleans north to what is now Minnesota, west to include all the land over to what is now Montana, and south again to parts of present-day New Mexico and Texas. Although the territory belonged to Spain, Spain had been weakened by various wars, and it was on the verge of handing the land back to France. Jefferson discussed the situation with James Madison.
11: Mr. Madison has arrived, Mr. President.
27: Thank you, Meriwether. Send him in.
15: Mr. President?
27: James, come in. Have a seat. And how are you this morning, my friend?
15: Very well, thank you. But you look a bit troubled.
27: Perhaps. As you know, I've already contacted Robert Livingston, our minister to France, to convey our desire to secure the Louisiana Territory for the United States.
15: Yes, France has emerged again as a world power.
27: And as such, we definitely do not need France on our doorstep.
15: I understand completely. France would control the entrance to the Mississippi at New Orleans.
27: And all the land beyond.
15: True. So, am I correct in thinking that if the territory were handed to France, we might have to form an alliance with the British in order to keep France at bay? They are, after all, each gearing up for war against the other.
27: That is precisely my worry. We both know what a nightmare that would be, England being so recent an enemy. And what if England were to win?
15: Once again, we would be in danger of their surrounding us.
27: So, James, it is my hope that Napoleon can be convinced to sell the Louisiana Territory to us, even though this plan may represent a stretch of my presidential power. Anyway, I'm counting on the possibility that money will speak very loudly to France just now.
28: Especially since they will need funding for the impending war.
27: Exactly. So I've written to our colleague James Monroe. I'm sending him to Paris to assist Livingston in negotiations.
28: Let us hope for their complete success.
25: In the end, Napoleon did indeed agree to sell the Louisiana Territory to the United States, and for the somewhat modest sum of $15 million. Word of the treaty reached Jefferson on July 3, 1803, and was published in the news on the 4th of July. This was perhaps the largest land purchase in history, and an amazing stroke of good fortune for the United States, which more than doubled the size of the country. Jefferson had a keen interest in these vast lands and had already begun planning for an exploration party to traverse the area to record its geography.
3: Come in.
27: Ah, Meriwether.
11: Here's the information on the polygraph, sir.
27: Ah, yes, thank you. Ingenious device, don't you think?
11: Very ingenious. You know, Mr. President, usually the duties of the personal secretary to the president include letter writing. I am more than willing, but...
27: Yes, yes, I know. I prefer to write my own letters. However, with this device, I can move one of the pens to write and look here at the drawing.
11: Yes, I see. When you move one pen, the other attached pen will move with it and make a copy of what you're writing.
27: Exactly. Very clever, eh? I'll be able to keep a copy and send the original to its intended recipient. And you, my friend...
11: What are you thinking, sir?
27: I have something in mind for you far more interesting than letter writing or even greeting guests to the White House.
11: Oh?
27: Do you remember some time ago when I was able to convince Congress to allocate funds for an exploration party into the West?
11: Yes, $2,500, if I remember correctly.
27: And no doubt you remember all of our own discussions about this territory. The mountain ranges, the vast grasslands,
11: yes,
27: and the great rivers, both the Mississippi and the Missouri.
11: And the idea of setting up commerce with the Indians, or even finding a possible water passage to the Pacific.
27: Yes! So, my friend, I think there is no better man to head up the expedition than yourself, Meriwether Lewis.
11: Oh, sir,
27: Now, my friend, you are precisely the right person. I know this enterprise is safe in your hands.
11: Well, it'll take months to prepare, Mr. President. We'll need supplies, boats, personnel.
27: Oh, I'm sure.
11: And I'll need assistance, a co-leader. I know just the man. William Clark, I served with him in the Army.
27: Excellent. I'll draw up a list of objectives and instructions.
11: And I'll begin immediately to pull all of the supplies and equipment together.
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26: So give us a try. 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And now, Aunt Carol.
4: Yes?
26: Do you think Meriwether Lewis has had enough time to pack those bags?
4: Well, I think maybe he has. At least I'm ready to continue. So here now is the conclusion of today's story, which I call The Third President. In the spring of 1804, Meriwether Lewis and William Clark launched their Corps of Discovery expedition.
25: Excitement over that endeavor, along with approval for the Louisiana Purchase, propelled Jefferson into a very positive light with his countrymen. In spite of the problems caused by the last-minute appointments that John Adams had made in an attempt to overload key positions with members of his party, and in spite of negative criticisms by the Federalists, Jefferson's first term of office was successful and generally quite popular. In addition, he hosted frequent dinner parties at what we now call the White House, many of which were designed to help him become better acquainted with members of Congress.
3: Ah, Senator Plumer. Delicious dessert. This ice cream, as they call it.
5: Indeed, Senator. You know, I understand that over the course of these months, every senator has been invited to the President's house for dinner.
3: Yes, and some several times. Yourself, for example.
5: I have been honored, Senator, yes, as you say. The President, it seems, desires to stay well informed on the issues. I find him to be very knowledgeable on nearly every subject, in fact. From natural history to religion, mathematics, politics, world affairs, science, the national debt.
3: Yes, I understand he speaks six languages. Oh, look there, he's standing.
6: And now, my colleagues, I present to you a treat made possible by the generosity of a congregation in Cheshire, Massachusetts.
5: Oh, the cheese.
6: As some of you may know, they presented me with the largest round of cheese that can ever be imagined.
5: That was 2 years ago.
6: And I have chosen to share this fine gift with all my guests. So may you enjoy it, as many have done before you.
5: When the cheese is passed, my friend, take care.
3: Take care?
5: Yes, the cheese is far from good. Take my word for it. But it was a well-meant gesture, which, by the way, the President ended up paying for out of his own pocket.
3: Oh?
5: Yes. He wanted to make sure that no one could think that his favor was being bought. What you are about to sample is a piece of the President's 1,200-pound cheese. He's still trying to get rid of it after 2 years.
25: In spite of Jefferson's popularity and political savvy, however, the attacks by the press continued. And his saddest moment occurred when his youngest daughter, Maria Jefferson Epps, or Polly, died unexpectedly. He received condolences from Abigail Adams, the wife of John Adams, since she had formed a close relationship with Polly when the girl was young. Thomas wrote back and tried to repair the relationship between himself and the Adamses, but to no avail. Much political damage had been done between them, and the time for healing had not come. His second term of office began well. However...
27: It looks as if our efforts to secure an agreement with the Barbary Pirates has been successful after all. And very good. All of the Americans being held have been ransomed. Excellent news!
25: Then in 1806, Meriwether Lewis and William Clark returned from their expedition. While they hadn't discovered a waterway to the Pacific with an easy portage of the Missouri River, they did triumphantly return with a vast array of maps and reports on the geography, natural history, plants, animals, and inhabitants of the region that were of great interest to the scientific community and to the President.
11: And now, Mr. President, we are honored to present you with these choice animal pelts, specimens of just some of the many animals we encountered on our expedition.
27: Why, these are wonderful. I shall display them here at the President's house and also at Monticello. Gentlemen, I hardly need to emphasize what a service you have performed for this country. I hope your expedition will help to eventually secure the entire Northwest for the United States of America.
25: In spite of the bright moments, however, Jefferson's second term was less satisfying than the first. Political infighting, disagreement over his attempts to acquire Florida for the United States, scandals revolving around Aaron Burr, who had been his vice president during his first term, and the challenges he faced as he dealt with problems caused by the war between England and France all took their toll. By the time his last days in office neared, he was weary and eager to get back to the private life at Monticello. He wrote to one of his friends,
7: "Never did a prisoner released from his chains feel such relief as I shall on shaking off the shackles of power."
25: Always torn between his duty to country and his love of being a gentleman farmer, Thomas Jefferson felt that his time had come to enjoy the latter. After witnessing the inauguration of his friend and colleague James Madison as president, Thomas left Washington and headed home. Throughout the years of retirement from public office, he continued his passion for renovating Monticello. In fact, improvements and changes to the central building and surroundings became a never-ending endeavor. And he pursued his many interests, such as music, botany, astronomy, carpentry, and he also loved tinkering with novel projects.
7: There. Now, I just attach the cannonball weight here. Aha! It is finished. My cannonball clock that not only tells the time of day, but registers each day as the week goes by.
25: Unfortunately, because of the heavy debt which he had inherited, and which evolved from managing Monticello, his beloved estate was always on the edge of financial disaster. However, not forgetting his public duty, Thomas also functioned as a source of wisdom and advice for both Presidents James Madison and James Monroe. In addition, when the British entered Washington, D.C. during the War of 1812 and burned several key buildings, including the Library of Congress, Thomas offered to sell his extensive personal library to the United States to replace the loss.
7: Ah, yes, this one. A special favorite of mine. I remember the little bookshop in Paris where
9: Father! Father!
7: In here, Patsy, dear.
9: Ah, there you are. Almost done, I see. Where are the servants to help you pack your library?
7: Now, don't worry. I just gave them a little break. You know I'm going to miss these volumes. I've spent years collecting them.
9: Oh, I know. Even when we were in Europe.
7: Yes. And each one is like a dear old friend of mine.
9: And just how many friends are you packing up for Washington, Father?
7: 6,487, to be exact.
9: Oh, I see. Well, if I know you, you'll just start collecting all over again. I don't think you can live without books, Father.
7: Perhaps. Of course, I'm keeping a few volumes on classical literature for my own enjoyment, and this one.
9: Your little Bible?
7: My special edition. I've clipped passages from the four Gospels that I believe represent the purest philosophy and teachings of Jesus, pasted them in this little book in chronological order.
9: Oh, I know. You carry it with you always.
7: Indeed I do, my dear. Right here in my pocket. Anyway, the money that I'll receive for the rest of my collection, nearly $24,000, will help pay some of the outstanding bills. I do want to be able to bequeath Monticello to my heirs. In the meantime, I love having you and all your family living with me here.
9: All 11 grandchildren?
7: Every single one. I am the most fortunate of grandfathers.
25: Perhaps the accomplishment of which Thomas was most proud during his post-presidential years was that of establishing a new university. For many years, he'd been in favor of some type of free public education and the establishment of schools that were not tied to any particular religion. At that time, most of the universities had been founded by various religious groups, including Yale, Harvard, and Virginia's own William and Mary. In 1818, the Virginia legislature placed Jefferson as chairman of a commission whose job it was to set the guidelines for a new college for which he had campaigned.
7: It is our aim, gentlemen, to establish an institution based on religious liberty for all, one which will produce statesmen, legislators, and judges to assist the public, an institution which will teach the principles and structure of government, advance the arts and sciences, promote the interests of agriculture, and develop the reasoning powers, character, and virtues of our youth to ensure their happiness.
25: Not only did Jefferson set the educational goals for the college, which became the University of Virginia, but he also produced the architectural plans for the buildings and the layout of the campus. One other happy development gave Thomas much pleasure in his senior years, the reestablishment of his friendship with John Adams. The two former presidents resumed a heartwarming correspondence between themselves starting in January of 1812 that left an extensive record of their involvement in and the political thought surrounding the establishment of the United States. In response to one letter he received from Adams, Jefferson penned these words,
12: "A letter from you calls up recollections very dear to my mind. It carries me back to the times when, beset with difficulties and dangers, we were fellow laborers in the same cause, struggling for what is most valuable to man, his right of self-government. Laboring always at the same oar, with some wave ever ahead threatening to overwhelm us, and yet passing harmless under our bark we knew not how, we rowed through the storm with heart and hand and made a happy port."
25: As the years rolled by, the United States, although beset by many challenges, continued to offer to its citizens that same happy port, the freedoms that were so dearly established by the efforts of the Founding Fathers. And then, on July 4th, 1826, exactly 50 years to the day that the Continental Congress had approved the words of the Declaration of Independence, both its author, Thomas Jefferson, age 83, and his friend, John Adams, age 90, lay on their deathbeds. Just the night before, at about 7 o'clock in the evening, Jefferson surfaced from unconsciousness to ask,
12: "Is it the fourth?"
25: His doctor answered that indeed it soon would be, and the next day at about noon, on the 4th of July, Thomas Jefferson breathed his last. That same afternoon, just before his own death, John Adams uttered these last words.
13: "Thomas Jefferson survives."
25: Little did he know that his friend and fellow Lion of Liberty had already passed away. Sadly, Thomas Jefferson had not been able to accomplish all that he wished. Encumbered by debt, Monticello had to be sold through a lottery, so he could not pass it on to his family. His lifelong attempts to curb and finally abolish the institution of slavery had failed. And although his own slaves were considered property tied to Monticello, he was able to free just a handful of them at his death. But in spite of his disappointments, the spirit and determination of this amazing patriot live on today and continue to have a positive impact on the life of every American. His assertion in the Declaration of Independence that we hold these truths, that each man has certain unalienable rights to life, liberty, and the pursuit of happiness, ring through the years to touch our lives and our hearts, even in our modern, global, 21st century world.
26: Wow, what an amazing man, Aunt Carol.
25: Mm-hmm. And you know, Uncle Dan, he had a certain humility about him as well. For example, do you know that he wrote beforehand exactly what he wanted to have engraved on his tombstone?
26: I seem to remember something about that. He said he wanted certain words, nothing more, nothing less.
25: Yes, exactly. His tombstone reads, "Here was buried Thomas Jefferson, author of the Declaration of Independence, of the Statute of Virginia for Religious Freedom, and father of the University of Virginia." And then it lists the dates of his birth and death.
26: And it doesn't even mention that he was the third president of the United States.
25: Mm-mm.
26: Quite remarkable.
25: Well, I guess there wouldn't be room to write everything about him. But in spite of the brief inscription on his tombstone, his intellect has been recognized through the years. In 1962, for example, when President John Kennedy addressed a group of Nobel Prize winners.
26: Nobel Prize winners?
25: Mm-hmm.
26: You mean the most renowned scientists and accomplished people on the planet?
25: That's right, Uncle Dan. They were gathered for a dinner given in their honor, and Kennedy said, "This is the most extraordinary collection of talent, of human knowledge, that has ever been gathered together at the White House, with the possible exception of when Thomas Jefferson dined alone."
26: Well, that's quite a tribute to the genius of Thomas Jefferson.
25: Mm-hmm.
26: To say that he possessed as much or more talent and knowledge than all the Nobel Prize winners at the dinner party?
25: It certainly is.
26: Oh, by the way, Our story informed us that Jefferson was the one who was responsible for launching the Lewis and Clark expedition.
4: Yes, that's right.
26: Well, I thought our listeners might like to know that we have two stories on Sacagawea, who was an Indian guide for that very adventure. Maybe they'd like to hear those stories as well.
4: Great idea, Uncle Dan. 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
26: And now it's time for us to go. 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
4: See you then.
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4: This is Aunt Carol.
26: And Uncle Dan saying,
4: goodbye, everyone. See you.

0: Do we really know why it rains? Find out next on today's Creation Moment. And now, here's our Creation Moment's host, Ian Taylor.
1: In grade school, we were taught how temperature, dew point, and moisture in a cloud could condense around a tiny ice crystal to form a drop of rain. But scientists are not really all that sure how raindrops form. The problem is that the particles of mist in the cloud are all negatively charged. Since their charges are all the same, mist particles don't attract one another, they repel one another, and it never should rain. Well, some scientists have suggested that radioactive radon gas is responsible for changing this state of affairs in the cloud so that the rain is formed. As the radon decays, absorbed by the droplets, it adds a positive charge to them. And because their charges are different than the surrounding negatively charged droplets, they begin to attract each other, and soon the droplet has become large enough to fall as a raindrop. Unsure of this theory, other scientists are staying with the ice crystal theory. Modern science often offers its conclusions with a very sure-sounding voice. But the fact is, scientists are unsure of many things, including the simple problem of why it rains. And that's why we shouldn't get too worried when some scientists claim to have discovered something which he says proves the Bible to be in error.
2: 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And be sure to join us next time for another Creation Moment, proclaiming evidence of God's truth.
3: Hi everyone, this is Zach. Let's take a patriotic march with Keys for Kids down Gilead Lane.
4: Jess, this is a big deal.
5: There must be a separation of church and state.
4: I mean, no wonder schools are so messed up.
6: In God we trust. Well, isn't that pretty cool?
4: Give me a break. That's the problem with people today. No one cares.
7: Whatever.
4: Whatever?

0: I need your attention, please. Okay, your teacher wants these history worksheets done when she returns tomorrow. All your questions can be answered from chapter 15 of your history books, and there's a sample McGuffrey reader that this worksheet is in reference to, so find a partner and get to work. Quietly.
1: Haley, you want to do this with me?
2: Sure.
1: Oh, I wish Mrs. Kimball would leave the sub something besides worksheets when she's gone.
2: No kidding. But at least we won't have history homework tonight. Let's get this done.
1: Right. Chapter 15, The Schoolhouse, Education in the 1800s.
2: Sounds like a blast. Where's that McGuffey reader thing?
1: Oh, right here.
2: Good. First question. What year did they start using the McGuffey reader in public schools? Haley, what year?
1: Huh?
2: Didn't you hear me?
1: I was reading. This McGuffey reader thing's totally different than what we use now.
2: Just answer the question. What year did they start using it?
1: Here. 1836.
2: Okay, good. Next one. What kinds of...
1: Yes! Look at this! God made the sun to give us light and warm the earth.
2: So?
1: So? Can you believe that? This was used in public schools. Our teacher could never tell us that today and get away with it.
2: So what, Haley? You can believe what you want. They don't have to teach it.
1: I just don't get why schools got so different. I mean, look at this reader thing. There's stuff about God all over it.
2: Can we just finish our worksheet? I don't want homework.
1: Don't you even care? I'm gonna ask the sub about this.
2: Haley, it's not that big a deal.
1: Yes, it is. Mrs. What's her name again?
2: I don't know.
1: Teacher!
0: Yes?
1: I was just wondering, how come these McGuffey reader things got to talk all about God when they were used in the public schools?
0: Good question. Class, listen up a minute.
2: Thanks a lot, Haley. See, more work. Why do you have to care about everything so much?
0: Okay, the question was why these public school readers were allowed to talk about God. And that's a good observation. See, the McGuffey reader, as a representation of the other readers used in that day, shows the old-fashioned way our schools used to work. However, today our schools insist on much more enlightened, modern ways where there must be a separation of church and state. Understand?
1: Mm-hmm.
0: Okay, back to work then.
2: We could have gotten at least two more questions done in the time it took for that answer.
1: Jess, this is a big deal. I mean, no wonder schools are so messed up.
2: What are you talking about?
1: Isn't it obvious? Jess, the more enlightened government pretty much threw God out of schools, and that's totally why everything goes wrong. I mean, think about it. It's not even just in schools. It's all over the place. You learn how to act when you're in school. So if God isn't there, why would he be in the
2: real
1: world?
2: Give it a rest, Haley. This is just a worksheet.
1: That's the problem with people today. No one cares.
2: Whatever.
1: Whatever?
0: Girls, I don't want to have to write your names down for Mrs. Kimball.
2: Sorry.
3: Yeah, sorry.
0: Now, either you finish this together, quietly, or you work by yourselves until the bell rings. Understand?
2: Yes. Okay, number two. What kinds of subjects did they teach?
4: Hey, the layout for the new comm looks really good, Tiffany.
5: Thanks.
6: Yeah, and I like how you placed the photo. It really breaks up the text just like Miss Gray told us to do.
5: Well, I have been told I am a quick learner.
6: Mm-hmm.
4: Oh, I'm gonna grab a juice or something. Anyone else want one?
5: No.
6: No thanks.
4: Okay, well... Oh no, I used most of my money on lunch at Time for Him.
5: That religious thing you guys do once a week?
4: Yeah, over lunch. Anyone can come. It's not through any church even. You should go with us sometime.
5: Yeah, right.
4: Well, offer stands. Lauren, do you have some loose change I can borrow?
2: Sure. Here.
4: Thanks. Oh, hey, cool. One of the new special issue quarters. Oh, can I keep it?
2: Yeah, it's yours.
5: Let me guess, Justin. You have a coin collection? You're such a dork.
4: Yes, I do have a coin collection.
2: Yeah, so what's wrong with that, Tiffany?
5: I'm just saying, it's no surprise.
2: Mm-hmm, whatever. What's different about the new quarters, Justin?
4: More like, what's the same? What I find fascinating is that over all these years we've been a country, this never changes on these coins.
2: What?
4: Well, this. Look at it. In God we trust. It still says that on our nation's currency. Well, isn't that pretty cool?
5: Give me a break. It does not say that.
4: Yeah, it does. Look.
2: What? You've never noticed that before?
5: Richters usually don't bother with coins. In fact, I rarely have anything smaller than a 20.
4: Okay, anyway, isn't it interesting that it still says it on our money?
5: Actually, I don't think it's interesting at all. I think it's ridiculous that the government even allows it to be printed on there. They should just stay out of personal areas like that.
6: Tiffany, you don't
5: And you know what else? I don't think you guys should even be allowed to have those lunch for him things. They should be banned.
4: Tiff, that's not...
6: Whoa. Didn't see that one coming.
4: Yeah, me neither. Lauren, we've got to do something. Things are just getting worse with her.
6: I know, but what else can we do?
4: Well, let's think about it.
3: Hi, Mom.
7: Oh, hi, honey. How was school?
3: Fine.
7: Oh, it couldn't have been that bad.
3: Yeah, it could have.
1: Huh. Mom, why are you out here planting flowers already? Why don't you just wait till Saturday when we can all help?
7: You know I love digging in the dirt.
1: How can I be your daughter?
7: Thanks for your offer, even though it's not your favorite thing. But we've got the community spring picnic over at the park this Saturday.
1: Oh, yeah, the community picnic. I guess we'll be taking fried chicken and apple pie, huh?
7: You know it. The typical all-American feast.
1: Hope you're not planning to pray before the meal.
7: Actually, they've asked your father to say the blessing this year.
1: Well, I'll believe it when I see it.
7: Haley?
1: I've got homework to do. Let me know if you need help with dinner or anything.
7: Okay. What now?
6: I understand what you're talking about, but I don't get why she even cares that we meet once a week, Justin.
4: Yeah, me neither. Especially because it's over lunch.
8: Who cares about what over lunch?
6: Hi, Mike.
8: Hey, Lauren. So, what are you guys talking about?
4: Oh, Tiffany. She's annoyed about our time for him lunch.
6: And anything else that has to do with God.
8: Why should she care?
6: Exactly.
8: Tiffany sounds worse than Maya ever was before she became a Christian.
4: Yeah. Mm-hmm. You know, we spend so much time trying to just deal with Tiffany and not explode. We don't really pray for her.
6: I beg to differ. I pray for her every time I see her.
4: You do?
6: Yeah, that I won't wring her neck.
4: Mikey.
8: What? It was funny.
4: You know what I mean, Lauren.
6: I know. We need to pray for her, specifically. It's actually a good idea.
4: And we can do it together so we don't forget.
6: Yeah, we could pray for the other kids at our school, too. You know, the ones who are bugged by our group and by church stuff.
4: Yeah.
8: Like even teachers?
6: Yeah, sure, why
4: that'd
6: not?
4: That'd be cool. We could do that.
6: As long as we remember after school.
1: Jess, I told Mikey I'd walk home with him.
9: I just wanted to make sure you were coming to the picnic tomorrow. You totally avoided me at school today.
1: I did not avoid you.
9: Whatever, you didn't say a word all day.
10: I was just thinking.
9: Well, I hope you're in a better mood at the picnic.
1: I'm not going to the picnic.
9: What? Why not?
1: Because picnics are so all-American.
9: And your point is?
1: My point is that maybe I just don't feel so all-American these days.
9: Okay, is this about the whole religion thing?
1: If you mean the religion thing that our enlightened government doesn't let us talk about at school, then yes, that's what this is about.
9: You're so extreme.
1: What's that supposed to mean?
9: Haley, it's just not that big a deal. So we don't learn Bible stories along with math. We don't say a prayer with the Pledge of Allegiance. Why do you even care?
1: More like, why do you not care?
9: Simple. Why would you want to learn more stuff than we already have to? And who even pays attention to the pledge when we say it, let alone a prayer?
1: I pay attention, and I'd like to pray. And as far as school goes...
9: Whatever, Haley. But if you decide to be an American again, find me at the picnic tomorrow. See ya.
8: Where have you been, Haley? I waited forever.
1: Hey, Mikey. Jess had to tell me something. Sorry.
8: It's okay. At least we'll walk the last block together.
1: Hey, it looks like Mom got the flowers done in the front yard, too.
8: Yes. That means we don't have to do any garden stuff this weekend. What? You want to do garden stuff?
1: No. Just look at our house.
8: Yeah?
1: Don't you wonder how Mom and Dad can let the American flag hang there?
8: No, why would I?
1: Because letting it hang from your house is like telling the world you love our government.
8: And that's a bad thing?
1: These days it is.
8: You lost me. I'm going in. You coming?
1: No, I think I'm gonna stay out here a while.
8: Suit yourself.
4: And Lord, please help Lauren and me and all the other Christians in our school to be better about showing your love to everyone else.
6: And we especially pray for our teachers. Thank you for them, Lord, and we ask that the ones who don't know who you are will meet you someday.
4: In Jesus' name,

0: get in the car for 2 weeks.
1: What do you say we leave the dishes to the kids, Mary, and you and I go out and sit on the porch?
2: Oh, that's a perfect night for it.
1: Right.
2: Haley, Mike, make sure the dishes are dry before you put them back in the cupboard.
3: We will.
1: Boy, I hope this weather holds up the picnic tomorrow.
2: The forecast says, son.
1: What?
2: Haley's still bound and determined not to come with us.
1: Yeah, I noticed that. I thought she'd be over whatever this is by now, but she was still so sullen tonight.
2: Yeah. I wonder... Hey, where's our flag?
1: What?
2: The flag. It's not in the holder.
1: I know. I saw it out...
3: Hey, anyone know why this was in the broom closet?
2: The broom closet?
1: Well, I think I can guess who put it there. Oh. Thanks for bringing it down, Brooke.
3: Sure.
1: Will you hang it back in the holder for us, please?
3: Yeah. Where are you guys going?
2: To talk to your sister.
1: Haley, Mom and I want to see you in your room. Now, please.

0: wanted me?
1: Yes, we did.
2: Close the door, please.
0: What'd I do?
2: You tell us. Now, what could you have done today that wouldn't make me or your mom very happy?
0: Maybe... maybe you didn't think it was such a hot idea to take the flag down?
2: Yeah, maybe that was it.
1: Haley, why did you do that and then stuff it in the broom closet?
2: Yeah.
1: You know we don't treat the American flag like that.
0: I just don't know if America's all it's cracked up to be.
2: Well, that's quite a statement.
1: You've been talking like this the past couple of days. What is going on?
0: We were studying America's schools in the 1800s during history. And when I saw how they used to teach about God so much, it just made me mad.
2: Whoa. What made you mad?
0: That our modern government says that we can't even talk about it anymore.
1: And that's made you dislike America?
0: Yeah. I mean, everything got so messed up once they took God out of schools. And I think that's why the whole world's so messed up.
1: Haley, it's true that our nation needs God to heal it. But do you really think we can blame our government for everything?
0: I don't know. Yeah?
2: All right, here. Tell me something. Who makes up the government?
0: People.
2: Right. People who live in what country?
0: Our country, America.
2: Right. Mm-hmm. And in the end, government reflects the attitudes of the people of that nation, right? Government doesn't have the power to make a wicked nation into a good one.
0: What do you mean?
1: Well, Dad's saying that it's the people of our country that make the difference. They make up the government and are represented by the government. You're not upset with America.
0: I'm not?
1: No. You're upset with the way Americans live.
2: And the important thing that you have to remember, Haley, before you get so high and mighty about being a Christian, is that there are millions of Christians in this country.
0: And?
2: And the attitude of Christians is just as represented in our government, and we're still in many ways a morally corrupt nation. And you can't blame non-Christians for behaving like non-Christians, but you can certainly fault Christians when they behave like non-Christians.
0: You mean, like, when we say we're Christians, but then we act just like everyone else in the world?
1: Huh. Right. Hey, guess who's getting divorces? Using pornography, watching questionable TV, abusing drugs and alcohol? I wish it were only non-Christians, but it isn't.
2: The decisions you and I make, even in our own homes, ultimately affects the moral fabric of America.
0: But wouldn't things be better, at least, if we could just still get to pray in school?
1: Oh, we'd love it if school still opened in prayer, Haley. But there's more to it than that. John, tell her about that senator you heard talking to the group of people who wanted prayer.
2: Wanted prayer back in public schools.
1: Right.
2: Yeah, that's right. This group, like you, Haley, really thought that that would solve most of our nation's problems. So they called a meeting with their senator to tell him their thoughts.
1: Mm-hmm.
2: The senator asked the room full of angry parents, "How many of you really want prayer put back in schools?" They all raised their hands with clenched fists. Then he said, "I have one more question. How many of you, within the privacy of your own homes, prayed with your own children during the last 24 hours?" There was a gasp in the room, and only about 3 hands went up.
0: Whoa.
2: Yeah. The senator said, "Why should you expect your government to do what you aren't even doing on your own?"

0: I bet they felt pretty dumb, huh?
1: Well, they realized they couldn't keep pointing the finger, that they could take some responsibility.
2: Right, as the Bible says, Haley, righteousness exalts a nation, but sin is a reproach to any people. You know what verse I have up in my office?
0: Nuh-uh. What?
2: 2 Chronicles chapter 7, verse 14. If my people, which are called by my name, shall humble themselves and pray and seek my face and turn from their wicked ways, then I will hear from heaven and will forgive their sin and will heal their land.
0: So we need to do something about it, huh? I mean, we can't just ignore it and take down the flag and hope all the bad stuff goes away.
1: Non-involvement is an active thing, honey. When you choose to do nothing, you're actually taking action against your country.
2: Yeah, we need to pray for our nation and seek its peace and prosperity by being the best citizens we can be, by loving God, our families, and our neighbors, and by obeying the law and encouraging our fellow citizens, especially our fellow Christians, to do the same. Make sense?
0: Makes sense. Maybe we can pray right now, huh? Like for school and for the country and stuff?
1: Maybe we can. You want to start?
0: Sure.
2: Good girl.
0: Dear God, thank you for letting us live in America and for letting us...
3: And finally, Lord, we are grateful for our little town of Coleraine and for this chance for our community to come together for a picnic and celebration. Please, bless this food to our bodies. Amen.
4: Amen. Amen.
0: Dad did a good job, didn't he?
5: Yeah, but why is he still up there? The prayer's over.
1: I don't know.
6: Well, since we prayed, can we at least start eating?
7: Mikey, we should wait for Dad.
6: But that chicken smells so good, and everyone else is starting to eat.
1: Hold your horses, Michael James.
0: What's Daddy doing, Mom?
1: I'm not sure.
5: Hey, he's gonna say something again.
3: Excuse me. Can I have your attention again, please? Thank you. Before we eat and the games begin and we all go our separate ways, I wanted to take a moment to just remind us all of what a gift it is to be living in America. That we have the freedom to gather like this and that we live in a land of such abundance. I wondered if you would all join me in singing God Bless America.
1: Yeah.
0: Let's stand.
8: Good idea.
3: Yes. It is a good idea.

God bless America, and He has in so many ways. Those of us that live in the U.S. should be grateful that we live in a country with so much freedom. But it is true that we the people make the difference in our country, for good or bad. We should be proud to be citizens of a nation, but as the saying goes, with freedom comes great responsibility. And that's especially true for Christians. If we know Jesus Christ, we not only have an obligation to our country as citizens, but we also have a mandate to be the light in the darkness. Jesus tells us in Matthew 28, 19, and 20, "Go and make disciples of all nations, baptizing them in the name of the Father and of the Son and of the Holy Spirit, and teaching them to obey everything that I have commanded you. And surely I am with you always, to the very end of the age." You know, Christ has set us free from way more than the tyranny of another country. He set us free from sin and death and has given us a dual citizenship. Yes, we can be proud to be citizens of our country, but we should be more excited to be called by the King of Kings to be citizens of heaven and to be a light in the world today. As an organization, Keys for Kids Ministries is striving to be a light to the kids of this world. We want to reach kids because we know God loves kids. So from down Gilead Lane to our free devotional, Keys for Kids, we want to communicate the love of Jesus Christ to the kids in this country and all around the world. 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
3: Okay, people, please move to the front.
4: Thank you for coming today. We hope you've enjoyed your visit. Let's keep moving.
5: Robert Wilson.
4: Benjamin Park. Well, it's been a long time.
5: Jonathan!
6: Yeah?
5: I want to introduce you to my grandson. He and his family live with me. Jonathan, this is Dr. Robert Wilson, the museum curator.
6: Hello, Dr. Wilson.
5: And these are Jonathan's friends, Jessica.
7: Hello.
5: Thad, his little brother Timmy, and Mike, and here's Eddie.
8: Hello. We're the Eagle's Nest Gang.
4: Well, it's a pleasure to meet all of you.
5: The boys are working on a report about Indian folk culture. I couldn't think of a better place to bring them.
7: Now I'll get my report done before school's out.
5: Robert, a few years back, you were working on an early ancient civilizations project, and...
4: Believe it or not, I'm still working on it. And there have been some pretty exciting developments lately.
5: Really?
4: Yes. Maybe you've heard the announcement made in May 2000 about the ancient city of Tel Hamukar in Syria.
5: Refresh my memory.
4: Well, this lost civilization looks like it had a complex form of government and an advanced society. Before now, it was thought that such sophistication didn't evolve until much later. When I first heard about it, I was tremendously excited. This means that man was much more complex earlier than previously thought.
7: That sure fits what the Bible says. You know, where God created man smart from the start?
4: Yeah, well, if you believe in that kind of thing.
5: Kids, Dr. Wilson doesn't share our same views about creation.
7: I'm sorry if I offended you, Dr. Wilson.
4: No, not at all. After all, I've been taking it from your grandpa for years.
5: Robert, you said you have information about this new Tel Hamukar site.
4: It's in my office.
5: Boy, I'd sure like to have a copy of that for my son, Kendall.
4: Why don't you come on back with me? I'll make a copy.
5: Are you sure? I know the museum is closed.
4: No problem. Hey, have you kids seen the jaguar mask yet?
6: Jaguar mask?
8: Cool!
4: The mask is one of our most valuable pieces. Why don't you guys check it out? It's just through this door. Benjamin and I will meet you there in 5 minutes.
6: Yeah!
7: Hey, there it is!
8: Whoa! Its eyes are staring right at me!
6: I don't like it.
7: Stop it, Eddie. You're scaring Timmy.
8: Scaring Timmy? I'm scaring myself. I've got to go to the bathroom. Mike, come with me.
9: Are you serious?
8: Yeah, let's hurry.
5: Well, thanks again for the copies.
4: No problem.
5: Oh, you've got a nice view from up here.
4: A second-story view of a muddy field.
5: Hey, did you see that?
4: What?
5: It was a person wearing black.
4: I assure you, I was looking out the window and I didn't see anything.
5: But you must have.
4: Well, we better get back to the kids and lock up. Let's hurry.
5: I was sure I saw something.
8: Here's the bathroom.
9: Eddie, read the sign. That's the electrical closet.
8: Whoops.
9: This is the bathroom. Ladies first.
10: Why, thank you, kind sir.
9: Come on, hurry. The others are gonna wonder.
8: Whoa! Somebody tracked mud in here. Look, the bathroom window's open. The lights!
9: Did you hear that? Someone flipped the switch from the electrical closet just on the other side of this wall.
8: I think someone's broken in here. We've got to go warn the others.
11: An intruder has broken into the museum. What do they want? Is the Eagle's Nest Gang in danger? To find out, join us in Jonathan Park and the Adventure on the Osceola River.
12: Hello. You've reached the park residence. Please leave a message at the sound of the beep.
2: Hey, Angela, this is your sister, Erica. A man just called for you. I don't know how he got our number in La Crosse. He kept asking questions about you. Well, I wasn't about to give him your number, like I'd give it to a stranger over the phone. Sis, I just wanted to warn you that there's someone out there who's trying to find you. I'll be praying.
7: Hey, what's up with the lights? Dr. Wilson said he was going to lock up. Maybe he just turned them off.
6: The red glow from the exit sign sure looks eerie in here.
7: Hey, you guys want to play a funny trick on Mike and Eddie?
8: Sure.
7: Let's hide behind these plants.
6: I just saw one of those statues move.
8: How could
7: no, this... No, Thad. Timmy's right. There's someone moving behind the statues.
6: He's wearing a ski mask.
10: I think we're witnessing a robbery.
13: Guys! guys, where are you?
7: There's somebody that's standing right there looking at me.
14: Whoops.
13: Run!
6: Dad, pull the fire alarm! He's got the Jaguar!
15: You did it! You got the mask!
7: Yes, the Jaguar is ours. Now step on it. Some brats are after me.
16: And now for an update on last night's robbery at the Santa Fe Museum of Ancient Art. Police are still baffled by the heist with absolutely no leads to the whereabouts of the Jaguar mask. The group of kids who saw the robbery, the Eagle's Nest, are safe at home again with their families.
17: Thanks for having us over, Martha.
18: Well, I thought it'd be fun to get our two families together.
19: It's sure nice to relax after that big ordeal with the museum last night.
7: Dad, the Lord sure was protecting us.
6: Maybe he had a reason for us to be there.
20: Hey, speaking of God's purpose, Jonathan, I need to ask you a question.
7: Yes, Mr. Brennan?
20: You know our neighbors, the Trents. Well, they have a son named Billy. And about 4 years ago, he fell into the river and almost drowned.
18: It was horrible.
20: It sure was. Well, although he lived, he's now in a wheelchair.
18: Unfortunately, the little guy suffered some brain damage that affects his motor skills. But he's incredibly intelligent. It's hard to see a 7-year-old boy like that.
20: Jonathan, the Trents asked me if I knew anybody that would be a big brother to Billy. And I thought since you'll be on winter break soon, you might be interested in helping him out.
7: I don't think so.
6: Billy's a lot of fun to be with.
19: Jonathan, you can make up your own mind, but I want you to pray that you'll do what the Lord wants.
20: Well, if you change your mind, just let me know.
7: I will.
18: Well, kids, there's hot chocolate in the kitchen. What?
6: I wonder who it is.
18: Can you get it, please?
6: Sure, Mom. Hello?
21: Package for the Brennans.
6: That's us.
21: Sign here, please.
18: I wonder what it could be.
21: Thanks.
6: Thank you. Mom, it's our tickets to Florida.
18: Oh, they're finally here.
7: I wish we were going.
22: Me too. I'm tired of all the snow.
6: Katie!
23: The weather will be great, mid-70s.
18: For years, my brother David has been asking us to come out and visit him in Mariana. When Jim found out about the Florida caverns, he thought it would be a great opportunity to learn how to open our caves to the public.
23: I know where Mariana is. It's close to Tallahassee.
18: Oh, that's right. You went to college there, didn't you?
23: I sure did. I majored in underwater archaeology.
18: Underwater archaeology?
22: That's so cool, Mom.
23: Hey, may I use your phone?
18: Sure.
23: I got this really strange call from my sister today. I want to check our messages and see if there's anything new.
24: Hey, Mr. Park, this is Robbie from the Mile of Cars. We've got a...
25: You've been placed in our drawing for a chance.
26: Angela Park, this is Franklin Harvey Ash. You're a hard person to find. I've been trying to track you down, but I'm beginning to think I'll need to get you in person. I'm coming for you because...
23: Oh, no. Not now. Come on.
24: I'm coming for you because you're the only one that I can...
6: Kendall, come in here.
23: Franklin Harvey Ash... Do I know that name?
19: Angela, honey, what's wrong?
23: Somebody by the name of Franklin Harvey Ash is trying to track me down.
19: There's probably a logical explanation. Angela, everything's going to be all right. Let's go home.
7: Dad? Mom said you wanted to see me?
19: Come on in, son.
7: I guess Mom's still trying to figure out that message.
19: Yes, I wonder what that's all about. Jonathan, I want to talk to you about being a big brother to Billy Trent.
7: Dad!
19: I know that you don't feel like doing this, but have you considered what the Lord wants?
7: No, not really.
19: Hand me my Bible over there, would you?
7: Sure, Dad.
19: I want to read a very special verse to you. 1 John 3:18 says, "My little children, let us not love in word, neither in tongue, but in deed and in truth." Jonathan, I think the Lord wants you to reach out to this little boy who really needs a friend.
7: I know, but I just can't do it. You said I could make up my own mind, right?
19: Yes, I did. I just don't want to see you miss out on a wonderful opportunity to see God work through you, that's all.
7: Yes, sir.
19: Now, there's one more thing. How did your Indian report go?
7: Really well, but it made me think about some things.
19: Like?
7: Well, studying these Indians made me wonder where they came from in the first place.
19: What do you mean?
7: Well, why are there all these different kinds of people? How could we all come from Adam and Eve, but all look so different?
19: Well, the Bible has an explanation. It's an event that took place not too long after Noah's flood.
7: The Tower of Babel!
19: That's right. Well, here, let me read it to you. In Genesis chapter 11, it says, "And they said, go to, let us build a city and a tower, whose top may reach into heaven, and let us make a name, lest we be scattered abroad upon the face of the whole earth. And the Lord came down to see the city and the tower, which the children of men builded. And the Lord said, behold, the people is one, and they have all one language, and this they begin to do. And now nothing will be restrained from them, which they have imagined to do."
7: So everyone spoke one language at that time?
19: Yes, but like it says, the people wanted to do wrong, so God decided to ruin their plans. He did something in verse 7. "Let us go down and there confound their language, that they may not understand one another's speech. So the Lord scattered them abroad from thence upon the face of all the earth, and they left off to build the city. Therefore is the name of it called Babel, because the Lord did there confound the language of all the earth, and from thence did the Lord scatter them abroad upon the face of all the earth."
7: But how'd they start looking so different from each other?
19: Well, think about it. Well, people who spoke the same way stayed together and moved to their own part of the world.
7: But I still don't understand why they began looking so different from each other.
19: Well, Jonathan, think about a box of 20 crayons, okay? Imagine you divide the crayons into new groups of 5, then color a picture of a man with each set of 5 colors. The individual pictures would look different from each other because of the color characteristics in each group of 5. On one of your pictures, the man might have yellow hair, while on the other, his hair might be brown. That's how it was with the people at the Tower of Babel. They were divided into smaller groups by the language they spoke. Each of these groups had their own set of characteristics, and they were different from the other groups.
7: So that's what makes people look different?
19: Yes, but it's more than that. People aren't just different colors, but have many other differences. This is because the entire body of genetic information that was present at the Tower of Babel was divided into smaller, isolated groups. Our faces are different shapes, different body styles, and we all have different abilities. But Jonathan, we're all made equal in the Creator's image. And that's why we can never say that one group is better than another. We're all family.
7: Good explanation, Dad.
19: Good explanation? I thought it was excellent.
7: Well, okay. Pretty good.
19: Well, mister, it's time for bed. Tomorrow night we're taking the Brennans to the Albuquerque airport, so you need your sleep.
7: Good night, Dad.
2: Okay. Union Airlines flight number 5221 is now pre-boarding for Tallahassee, Florida.
0: That's us.
1: I wish you were coming.
3: Oh, me too.
1: Oh, by the way, here's my brother's phone number and address, just in case you need to reach us for some reason. It's David McCary.
19: Listen, Jim, don't spend all your time in the cave. Try to get a little relaxation in, will you?
4: Don't worry, we will.
1: Bye.
3: Bye. Bye.
2: If you're holding boarding passes,
3: I sure am going to miss those guys.
7: Me too.
19: I know just the thing to pick you up. There's an ice cream stand right over there, and I'm buying.
3: You're on.
7: Oh, I'll meet you guys over there. I left my purse over on those seats.
3: Dad, can I have a cherry vanilla?
2: All remaining passengers for Union Airlines.
7: Why do I always have to leave this?
5: Hello.
7: Oh, I'm sorry. I guess I'm just a little jumpy.
5: Angela Park, you're a hard woman to find. But now I've finally found you.
9: Hello, Lucinda Black. Yes, I've got the mask in a safe place. Well, yes, I know it was risky coming into the... I had no idea those miserable kids were in there. That was a dumb move on your part. Besides, the important thing is we've got the mask. And I think I already have a way to unload this thing. I've got to go.
14: Joseph Arnold, please pick up the white courtesy phone.
5: Angela Park, I'm glad I finally found you.
14: Sorry.
7: What do you want with me?
19: Who are you?
5: My name is Franklin Harvey Ashe.
19: And why have you come for Angela?
5: Not here. Surely there must be an airport restaurant. How about dinner?
7: What do you think?
19: All right, Mr. Ashe. We'll hear you out.
5: Fair enough. You won't be disappointed.
27: Daddy! You guys need to get off the computer pretty soon and go experience reality. Why don't you go for a bike ride or something?
3: Okay, Mom.
28: Game over.
3: Whoops.
7: Hey, speaking of bikes, have you seen that new dirt bike?
3: Oh yeah, the new Jag. With super tracker tires, a chrome molly frame, geared to climb a mountain, and light enough to race.
29: What are you guys talking about?
3: The Jag. New from Ruffy Bikes.
7: Hey, there's one on Weebit.
29: Weebit?
3: You know, the internet auction. All right, let me just type Jag into the search engine and... Bingo!
0: Hey! Look at that!
7: It's the jaguar mask!
3: Just like the one in the museum!
0: I think it is the one from the museum.
27: Guys, dinner's ready!
3: Okay, we'll be right there!
0: What are we going to do? Just email the thief?
6: I think we should call the police.
7: We'll figure this out after dinner.
4: Can I take your order, please?
19: I think we could all use a few more minutes.
5: Do you like steak and lobster?
23: I do.
5: We'll take steak and lobster all the way around.
4: I'll take your menus. If you need anything else, just let me know.
19: Thanks for your generosity, Mr. Ash, but there's no need for you to pick up the entire tab.
5: No, I insist.
23: Well, looking at the price of the lobster, you'd have to be rich.
6: Katie!
5: It's all right, Mrs. Park. Katie, I do have money, but it's only because of the Lord's goodness.
19: So, Mr. Ash, what brings you here?
5: I live in Tallahassee, Florida.
23: Really?
5: Yes. For years, the college there has done work on an underwater archaeology project studying Paleo-Indian cultures at the Osceola River.
23: I was one of the original students who worked on that Paleo-Indian site.
5: I know, but did you know that the college is abandoning their work there?
23: They're giving it up? Just like that?
5: They're moving to a new site.
6: What's a Paleo-Indian site?
5: Jonathan, scientists have uncovered evidence of past Indian civilizations at the Osceola River.
23: I don't get it. Creation scientists have theorized that there was an ice age that took place for a few hundred years after the flood. It was during this time that God scattered the people from the Tower of Babel. And it's possible some people crossed a land or ice bridge and traveled across America and inhabited the Osceola River Basin in Florida.
5: Well put, Angela. I thought you'd know your stuff.
0: Eddie, your mom's the best cook.
7: No kidding. That was the best lasagna I've ever had.
6: We even get dessert later, huh?
7: So what are we gonna do about the jaguar mask?
3: I'm gonna email the crook a message.
0: Right now?
3: Okay, guys. Help me out with this. Dear Crook.
0: Eddie, you can't write that.
7: Yeah, you need to make it sound like we're interested in buying the mask.
3: All right. Let's see. Dear honest and upstanding artifact swindler.
0: Eddie!
7: Here, let me try.
3: Okay. Dear...
6: How about dealer?
7: All right. Dear dealer, interested in mask, live in Santa Fe. We'll wait for your instructions.
0: Perfect.
7: Here it goes.
19: So, Mr. Ash, why have you come after Angela?
5: When I heard that the college was pulling out of the Osceola River, I realized there would be no more research. Then it dawned on me that if creationists could take over the work, the world could get first-hand evidence in support of the Bible. Some of the college faculty let me look through past rosters of students that had worked on the site. That's when I came across the name Angela Johnson.
23: Johnson? My maiden name.
5: Soon I learned that you were married to Kendall Park and living in Santa Fe. After trying to contact you without success, I decided to fly out here and find you in person.
6: How'd you know we'd be at the airport?
5: I didn't. I was just flying in from Tallahassee, and I recognized you immediately from your pictures. Angela, I need you to come to Florida. We've only got a short time. I need you to search for artifacts that can be used to document evidence for the biblical account.
23: What an opportunity. But Mr. Ash, if I were younger, I'd do it in a heartbeat. But I have a family to take care of.
5: Bring your family. You'd only be gone for a week.
23: Mr. Ash, I appreciate the offer more than you'll ever know, but I just have to say no.
6: Aw, Mom.
19: Angela.
5: Well, I can't say that I'm not disappointed. Tomorrow, I'm supposed to meet with the director of the Santa Fe Museum of Ancient Art. I'm going to give you my hotel number. Call me if you change your mind.
8: So, Mr. Ash, you're interested in selling artifacts?
5: I hope to have a small team working on the Osceola River in Florida. We want to support the project.
8: Here's my card. When you're ready to sell, give me a call.
5: Oh, absolutely.
8: So you're headed back to Florida?
5: Yes, I'm flying out on Union Air tomorrow at 10 a.m.
8: I hope you have a nice flight.
5: Well, thank you, Dr. Wilson.
8: No, thank you.
10: Hello?
8: I have another job for you.
10: So soon.
8: How would you like to enjoy the warm weather in Florida?
10: Sounds delightful. I'll be right over.
8: This one's going to be a piece of cake.
11: Honey, I'm home.
23: How was the ranch?
19: That's a little lonely without the Brennans there.
23: Hi, Dad.
6: Hey, Dad, what have you got?
19: That's a letter for Jonathan. So, how was your last day of school before winter break?
23: It was okay. I'm just glad we're done.
19: How about you, Angela? Any decisions yet?
23: No, I've been praying the whole day. We'd have to fly out tomorrow.
7: Oh, no.
23: What's wrong?
7: This is a letter from Mrs. Trent.
19: Really?
7: Yeah. She says that she understands if I don't want to be Billy's big brother. But then she invited me to come over for lunch and at least meet him.
19: Well, are you going to go?
7: I don't know. I'm feeling a little pressured.
19: Well, I hate to break up the party, but I'm going into the den to get a little work done before dinner.
12: If it's okay, Mom, I'm gonna head down to Danielle's house.
23: Sure, just be back by dinner.
12: I will.
13: Well, I guess it's just you and me, kid.
12: Mom, it sure would be great to go to Florida.
23: I know. I'm just not sure.
12: How come?
23: Well, Jonathan, I guess when it gets right down to it, I'm a little nervous about failing.
12: Failing?
23: I mean, Mr. Ash would be paying a lot of money to fly us down there to find artifacts. What if I let him down?
12: Oh, Mom, you'd do great.
23: I guess. Well, hey, what about you?
12: Huh?
23: What about your decision? Are you going to meet Billy Trent?
12: I guess I'm scared, too.
23: Well, do you know why?
12: Well, I hadn't thought about it until now, but I guess I've never been around a disabled boy before.
23: We're quite a pair, aren't we? We're both presented with an opportunity for ministry, but we can't get past our fears.
12: Yeah.
23: Jonathan, you know, if we both trust in the Lord, I bet He'll use us in exciting ways. We're not making ourselves available to God.
12: I guess that's true.
23: Well, I've talked myself into it.
12: Huh?
23: I think God's calling me to the Osceola River. We're going to Florida.
12: Awesome.
23: I better let your father know we'll be jumping on a plane tomorrow at 10 a.m.
26: From the flight deck, this is Captain Riley. You'll notice
12: wow,
26: I have
12: wow, this is so exciting. A trip to Florida.
19: Well, it certainly is a surprise.
5: Angela, I'm glad you decided to come.
23: Mr. Ash, I brought some of my equipment with me, but we're going to need a boat, dredge, tools, and a lot of other stuff to pull this off.
5: I've made arrangements for everything, and I've already rented a hotel for you in Tallahassee.
23: Cool. Before we get started, I wondered if we could make a quick stop in Mariana. We have some friends staying there.
5: Oh, yes, that's fine.
19: So, Mr. Ash, if you don't mind me asking, you're going to a huge expense for this whole project. Why is it worth it to you?
5: Kendall, about 7 years ago, I had it all. Money, nice cars, and a wife, Marianne, who I loved very much. She and I traveled everywhere together, and yet, somehow, life seemed empty. Now, don't get me wrong. She and I had wonderful times. It was just that deep down inside, I felt a hollowness of some sort.
19: I remember that feeling.
5: Well, it wasn't long after that we found out that Marianne had cancer. She fought for her life for 6 months. And then one day, as I was holding her tightly, she slipped out of this world. I was devastated. I felt so all alone and without a purpose.
23: Oh, how awful. I'm sorry.
5: Even though I wouldn't have admitted it back then, I had nothing to live for except Marianne. But now that I'm a Christian, I understand things better. Now I realize that if there's no God, we have no purpose in life. In my mind, evolution was our creator. At the time, I didn't make the connection, but if you truly believe that evolutionary chance is what formed the universe, then there is no real purpose in life.
19: I came to that same conclusion.
5: It was at this point that I grappled for the reason for my existence. There were even times when I had contemplated ending my life, and I would have if it weren't for a friend. He was there for me in my darkness. You know, and then he invited me to a creation seminar in Jacksonville. I was hesitant at first.
23: I'll bet.
5: But my friend, he was persistent. I went along, reluctantly, but by the end of that first session, I was amazed. The speaker was talking about the impossibility of the evolutionary origin of life. He clearly showed that true science points to a creator. I was riveted to his every word. Then, at the end of the seminar, the speaker opened the Bible to 1 Thessalonians chapter 5, verses 9 and 10, which says, "For God hath not appointed us to wrath, but to obtain salvation by our Lord Jesus Christ, who died for us, that whether we wake or sleep, we should live together with Him." It was there that I trusted Christ and dedicated my life to serve the Creator. Now that I'm a Christian, I understand Christ's death on the cross for my sins.
12: That's awesome.
5: Yes. Now I realize that if there's a Creator, that He made me with a purpose and a plan. And that feeling of despair was replaced by the fact that there was an ultimate purpose for living, and that's to glorify Him and to let others know of His wonderful grace.
19: What a beautiful testimony.
5: And that, Kendall, is why this is so important. God has given me the resources and passion for this Osceola River project. You know, I want to find more evidence that will build a Christian's faith and then challenge the unbeliever.
12: Thank you for sharing your story with us, Mr. Ash.
15: Can I take your orders for drinks?
23: Oh, sure. I'll have a soda.
15: All right.
12: Root beer, please.
15: Soda.
23: Okay.
5: Do you have water?
15: Yes, sir. I'll have that for you on my next lap.
12: So, do you know how to scuba dive?
15: Drinks?
16: Yeah, you got any orange juice?
15: Yes, we do.
17: Just water.
20: I need some help.
15: Yes?
20: I'm just about done with an email that I need to send. Can I use this phone in the seat back?
15: Why, yes. See the modem port right here? If I can be of further service, just let me know, Miss...
20: Black. Lucinda Black.
15: Sir, what kind of drink would you like? We have soda.
9: I'm willing to meet you alone to sell the mask. I'll meet you at 9 p.m. this Thursday at the Old Davy House. I trust you to tell no one. L.B.
1: What is Lucinda Black up to? Will the Parks find out they're being tailed? And what about the Oscilla River Project? Will Angela Park succeed in finding the important artifacts that Franklin Harvey Ashe needs? 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
16: Until next time, this is Dr. Kendall Park reminding you, this is our Father's world. God created it. 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

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My dear sir, to one who has suffered so much and with such exemplary fortitude, there needs but little preface to tell a tale of distress. It were cruel indeed to torture you with doubt and suspense. To sum up the unhappy tidings in a few words, Mrs. Judson is no more. Adoniram sat still, his eyes fixed on the words before him, trying desperately to grasp the meaning of what he had just read. Mrs. Judson is no more. Anne? The bride who had followed him to Burma? The woman who had risked everything to stay near him while he was in prison? His best friend in all the world? Anne was dead? It didn't seem possible. After several motionless minutes, Adoniram read on. Anne had apparently developed a severe fever that the doctor could not cure. Despite the best medical care available, she had slipped into unconsciousness and died. Her body had been buried under a hopia tree. The letter went on to say that Maria was in the care of Jonathan and Deborah Wade, the missionary couple who had accompanied Anne back to Burma after her trip to New England 3 years before. Adoniram folded the letter and laid his head on the desk. Tears flowed down his face and onto his jacket sleeve. He began to sob, quietly at first, and then so loudly that Dr. Price came to see what the trouble was. There was nothing he could do to comfort Adoniram. Nothing could wipe away the words, "Mrs. Judson is no more." Only 3 days later, Dr. Price himself needed comfort when his Burmese wife, along with their baby, died during childbirth. Now the two men were widowers grieving together. It was 2 months later, at the end of January 1827, before Adoniram's work for the East India Company was finished and he was free to return to Amherst. Adoniram felt bitter about his dealings with the East India Company. The final treaty had no clause guaranteeing religious freedom for all the people of Burma. Adoniram felt used and that his time had been wasted. This was not just any time that had been wasted. It had been his last opportunity to be with the only woman he had ever loved. The trip back downriver to Amherst was sad and lonely. When Adoniram arrived and little Maria was brought out onto the veranda to be reunited with her father, she clung fearfully to Deborah Wade. It was obvious she did not recognize her own father. Adoniram wept, for he knew it would be only a matter of time before Maria forgot her mother as well. Adoniram sought out Dr. Richardson, who had treated Anne until she died. In his opinion, the years of not eating enough or taking care of her health had weakened Anne to the point where a fever could kill her. This made Adoniram feel worse, not better. He was the one who had been in the death prison. Yet, ironically, he had lived through the ordeal, while the stress of the situation on Anne had helped to end her life. Still, there was work to be done. The Baptist Mission Society in the United States was sending out more missionaries. Soon, George Boardman and his beautiful blonde, blue-eyed wife, Sarah, arrived in Burma, along with their baby daughter. More than ever, Adoniram felt the need to keep on with his translation work. As well, he preached several times a week in the hastily built Zayat. Freed from the laws governing religion in the rest of Burma, many citizens of Amherst were eager to learn about the gospel. But despite all his busyness, Anne was never far from his thoughts. 6 months to the day after Anne's death, Maria died. She was 2 years, 3 months old. Adoniram buried her beside her mother.
In July 1827, Adoniram received a letter from his mother informing him that his father had died. Although his father had been an old man, this was still a difficult death for Adoniram to cope with. Not long afterwards, he received word that his brother Elnathan, who was 35 years old, had died. Soon after that, Elnathan's widow and his only daughter also died. Such news greatly depressed Adoniram, who began to think that his mother would never have any grandchildren who lived past the age of 10. He also began to wonder about the point of living. Slowly, he began to cut himself off from any social contact. He informed the governor and other British dignitaries that he no longer wanted to be invited to their parties. By the second anniversary of Anne's death, Adoniram was spending his days sitting quietly in a jungle hut. The other missionaries tried to interest him in the daily running of the mission, but it was an uphill battle. All Adoniram wanted was to be left alone with his God and with the memories of his dead wife and children. It was the beginning of 1830 before the cloud of depression began to lift from Adoniram. Cephas Bennett and his family arrived in Burma from the United States. Cephas was a printer, and once again Adoniram found his thoughts turning towards things the mission could print. Tracts, the New Testament, and Psalms, which he had also translated. At the same time, he decided it was time to start focusing his attention back on translating the rest of the Old Testament. About this time, word reached Adoniram that Dr. Price had died, leaving Sarah and George Boardman to care for his two children. By now, the Boardmans were living in the highlands of Burma. They had two boys of their own, Judson and George, who had both been born in Burma. Their oldest child, Sarah, had died. It seemed to Adoniram that death was still all around him, but somehow he now had strength to go on with his missionary work. He decided to leave Amherst and its painful memories behind and move to Mulmine, about 40 miles north of Amherst, where a small band of Burmese Christians needed a leader. All around him, Adoniram saw encouraging signs that Burma was changing. In March, he traveled to Rangoon for the festival at Shwe Dagon Pagoda. Cephas Bennett had printed 10,000 tracts for the occasion, and Adoniram distributed them all to people who asked. 6,000 people came to the mission house to ask questions about what they had read. Adoniram was delighted. He wrote of this in his journal. Some inquirers come 2 or 3 months' journey from the borders of Siam and China. Sir, we have seen a writing that tells us about an eternal God. Are you the man that gives away such writings? If so, pray give us one, for we want to know the truth before we die. Others come from the interior of the country, where the name of Jesus Christ is little known. Are you Jesus Christ's man? Give us a writing that tells about Jesus Christ. Adoniram marveled at the change the war had made in the openness of the Burmese people to Christianity. It had taken him 9 years of hard work to win the first 18 Burmese converts. Now, in 1831 alone, there had been 217 baptisms. This brought the total number of baptized Christians in Burma to 240 Burmese and 113 foreigners. Adoniram was only sorry that Anne was not at his side to see it all for herself. Chapter 18. Sarah. More than anything, Adoniram liked to be out among the Burmese people handing out tracts, answering questions, and challenging Buddhist holy men. Yet he realized his most urgent work was that of Bible translation. While translation of the New Testament into Burmese was complete, he was only one-third of the way through translating the Old Testament. So as much as he wanted to be out among the people, he set his sights on completing translation of the entire Bible. For the next 2.5 years, Adoniram did his translation work 6 days a week. His goal was to translate 30 verses a day. This was a difficult task because Adoniram did not take the easy route of translating from the English Bible into Burmese. Rather,
He translated the original Hebrew directly into Burmese. This made for a more accurate translation, but it took a lot more time and effort. On January 31, 1834, the huge job was complete. In his hands, Adoniram held a complete translation of the Bible in the Burmese language. Now, he had to wait while it was typeset in Burmese type and printed. This was a painstaking task that could take anywhere from 3 to 6 years. On completion of the translation, Adoniram received a letter of congratulation from Sarah Boardman. Soon after their arrival at Amherst, Sarah and her husband George had moved to the jungles of Burma. There, they had worked among the Karen people, a native tribe who lived in large family groupings. Of all the people in Burma, the Karen were the most open to the gospel, and a number of them had been converted. 3 years before, in 1831, George Boardman had died. The day before his death, he baptized 34 Karen converts. Sarah Boardman decided to stay on alone in the jungle to carry on the missionary work her husband had begun among the Karen. Now that Adoniram had more time on his hands, he began corresponding with Sarah Boardman. Their letters quickly became more personal until in March, Adoniram wrote asking Sarah to marry him. She agreed, and the two of them were married on April 1, 1834. Adoniram was 45 years old, and Sarah was 30. Neither of them knew whether they would spend a few months or many years together, but they were both glad to have found someone to share their lives with. In December that year, Sarah sent her only surviving child, George, back to the United States. Her other son, Judson, had died several years before in the jungle, as had Dr. Price's two children, whom the Boardmans had been raising. Sarah had been planning to send George home for some time because she thought the healthier climate there was the best chance her son had at reaching adulthood. Both she and Adoniram were sad to see 7-year-old George leave. They didn't know when they would see him again. As it turned out, one of them would see him again, and one would not. Adoniram and Sarah moved into a 3-room house in Moulmein. Like Anne, Sarah had a flair for languages. She set about learning Taling, a tribal language spoken in Burma, in the hopes that one day gospel literature could be translated into this language too. Adoniram was also busy. The local church now had 100 members, and during the week, classes were held in everything from prayer to learning English. On October 31, 1835, another Judson baby was born. Adoniram named her Abigail Ann after his mother and his first wife. 3 more children followed in quick succession. Adoniram Jr. on April 7, 1837, L. Nathan on July 15, 1838, and Henry on December 31, 1839. In October 1840, Adoniram finally had in his hands a bound copy of the Burmese Bible, all 1,200 pages of it. It was now 27 years since he and Anne had stepped off the Georgiana in Rangoon and first heard the Burmese language spoken. Adoniram had struggled to learn the language at first, but the struggle had been worth it. Now the Burmese could read about God and Jesus and salvation in their own language. It was Adoniram's greatest achievement with the Burmese language. In 1840, Sarah was expecting another baby, though this time it ended in sadness. They named the stillborn child Luther. Soon afterwards, Sarah became ill with dysentery, as did all of the children. Since nothing could be done for the disease in Burma, the doctor recommended they take a trip to Serampore, where a slight change in climate might help. The journey to Calcutta was perilous and included the ships being caught on a sandbar. Eventually, though, the family made it to Serampore alive, and once there, Sarah's health began to improve. The children's health began to improve, too, all except 1-year-old Henry. The boy continued to get sicker and weaker until, on July 31, 1841, he died quietly in his sleep.
Adoniram and Sarah buried their young son in the mission cemetery at Serampore alongside the graves of William Carey, William Ward, and Joshua Marshman, the three men who had so greatly helped and influenced Adoniram and Anne when they had arrived in Calcutta 29 years before on their way to be missionaries in Burma. With great sadness, the Judson family returned to Burma. In July the following year, another son was born to Adoniram and Sarah. They named him Henry in honor of the brother he would never know. Adoniram and Sarah had two more sons, Charles, born December 18, 1843, and Edward, born December 27, 1844. This meant that Adoniram now had six living children and Sarah seven. However, counting the children who had died, Sarah had actually given birth to 11 children, and those births, along with the harsh conditions of Burma, had taken a toll on her body. She caught every illness that circulated in Mulmain, and long bouts of dysentery often kept her in bed for weeks at a time. By March 1845, both Adoniram's and Sarah's health were in a weakened state. The ongoing bouts of sickness were causing Sarah to fade fast. Adoniram had a throat and chest infection that caused him to cough continually, and he could not speak above a whisper. The doctor warned Sarah that her only hope for recovery was to get back to the United States for treatment as quickly as possible. By April, she was too sick to travel alone, so Adoniram made plans to return to America.

the knowledge that Sarah's son, George, would be waiting for them in Boston. George was now 18 years old, and as sad as she was to leave her three littlest children behind, Sarah was excited about seeing her oldest son again. The voyage seemed to work wonders on Adniram's and the children's health. 3 weeks after setting sail, the children were playing tag on the foredeck and enjoying themselves immensely. Things were not going so well for Sarah, though. Sometimes she appeared to be improving, and then she would get sicker than she had been before. By the time the ship dropped anchor in St. James Bay on the island of St. Helena in the South Atlantic, Adniram was convinced Sarah was near death. Indeed, she was. And in the early hours of September 1st, 1845, Sarah Judson died. A coffin was rowed out to the ship and Sarah's body placed in it. Adniram, the three oldest Judson children, and many members of the crew escorted the body ashore. A local missionary conducted a funeral service, and Sarah was buried in the church cemetery. That night, Adniram, his heart breaking, and the children returned to the ship, which immediately set sail for Boston. The end had come so quickly for Sarah that Adniram and the children could scarcely believe she was really dead and buried, and that they were continuing on without her. A week later, Adniram wrote in his journal, "For a few days, in the solitude of my cabin, with my poor children crying around me, I could not help abandoning myself to heartbreaking sorrow. But the promise of the gospel came to my aid, and faith stretched her view to the bright world of eternal life." Once again, Adniram Judson, now 57 years old, was a widower. This time, however, he had been left with the responsibility of 6 children of his own and 1 of Sarah's. He wondered what he would do with the children when he reached Boston. His mother had died several years before, but his sister Abigail was still alive. She was now 54 years old, and Adniram wondered whether she would end up caring for his 3 lively children. None of the children spoke much English, since Adniram and Sarah had always spoken Burmese around the home. Adniram was even a little worried about carrying on a long conversation in English and fitting in with American ways. After all, it had been 33 years since he had last set foot in his homeland. It seemed to him, too, that almost everyone he had known in New England was now dead. The 3 Samuels, Samuel Knott, Samuel Mills, and Samuel Newell, who in 1810 had signed their names along with his to the petition to the General Assembly of the Congregational Church, requesting that they form a missionary society, were now faded memories. Samuel Mills had died at sea in 1818 while returning to Africa, where he had been a missionary. Samuel Newell had died in India soon after leaving Adniram and Anne and Luther Rice on the Isle of France. And as far as Adniram was aware, Samuel Knott had died in India too. We hope you've enjoyed Adniram Judson, Bound for Burma, by Janet and Jeff Benj. 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

Here's a song that's going to make you think. I want you to see how many things you can think of that Jesus gave you. Our cheerful cousins have a whole bunch of things Jesus gave them. See if you can think of some others.

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1: Dear Lord, we thank you for being so good. We thank you, Lord, for waking us up, for giving us another day where we can live for you, where we can serve you, where we can live for your glory. I just pray, Lord, that you would speak to us this morning. Help us to understand, Lord, more about the plans you have for us. I pray these things in Jesus' name. Amen. Message is titled, Let Go and Let God. Some of you may have gotten a copy of the devotional titled The Chosen by Pastor Dwight Nelson. It was a devotional for the year 2012. Anyways, I love the message on the first page, the reading for January 1. And the message goes like this. It's titled, The Night You Were Chosen. Have you ever wondered what it was like the night you were conceived? I hadn't either until I came across a stunning description that biologists on this campus assure me is true for all of us. Your parents came together. Whether they stayed together, ever really got together, or were strangers doesn't change this incredible scenario for any of us. And father deposited half a billion tiny male reproductive cells or sperm inside mother. That's right, 500 million sperm, each with a solitary mission to find the single ovum, mother's egg, and penetrate it. And only one of those sperm could make you, you. Which meant that it had to outswim the 499,999,999 other sperm in that race for life. And then he goes on to quote Anthony DeStefano, author of a book called 10 Prayers God Always Says Yes To. And I want to put the words of Anthony DeStefano up on the screen. Half a billion potential human beings, each one completely different from you, could have been born in place of you had not that one unique sperm cell fertilized that one unique ovum. In a very real sense, half a billion other human beings had to forego life to make way for you. You are special, amen? From a strictly statistical point of view, your presence on this planet is a miracle. At the very dawn of your life, you had to overcome overwhelming odds, odds higher than any you will ever have to face in any other situation. No matter what you may think of yourself, no matter what ills may befall you in life, no matter what suffering you may be forced to endure, no matter what family or money problems you may eventually have to face, it is imperative that you understand this. You came into this world as a champion. You know, in Jeremiah chapter 1, verse 5, God says, Before I formed you in the womb, I knew you. Before you were born, I set you apart. Doesn't this verse take on just completely new meaning in light of what I just shared? And you suppose that this God who formed you in the womb, you suppose that he has a plan for your life? I like the way the NIV puts it, Jeremiah 29, verse 11. For I know the plans I have for you, declares the Lord, plans to prosper you and not to harm you, plans to give you hope and a future. What an amazing promise. God has a plan for our lives. But do you think it's possible that we can miss out on God's plan for our lives because we are busy making our own plans? Because we are busy going our own way? Is it possible to miss out on God's calling for your life because we choose our own calling? Ellen White says, I know that human beings suffer much because they step out of the path that God has chosen for them to follow. They walk in the sparks of the fire they have kindled themselves, and the sure result is affliction, unrest, and sorrow, which they might have avoided if they had submitted their will to God and had permitted Him to control their ways. All the suffering we would avoid if we would allow Him to lead, if we would permit Him to control our ways. So there's this book called How to Ruin Your Life by 40 by Steve Farrar. And please don't mistake this for a trivial book because of its facetious title. This book was based on university talks that Steve Farrar would give to young people. And basically what he's saying is that We're all built with an internal alarm clock that goes off every time we're about to make a bad choice. But a lot of people, especially young people in their 20s, they go through life hitting the snooze button. And what he wants to do is he wants to help young people to avoid the life-shattering consequences of making foolish decisions. So basically, in his book, How to Ruin Your Life by Age 40. Okay. Number one, what can you do to ruin your life? Okay. Good. Well, number one is just leave God out of your life. Okay. Leave God out of your life. Number two, it's marry the wrong person. Marrying the right person is such an important decision. Your usefulness in this life for God's glory will either go up or go down depending on who you marry. Number three, live your life ignoring the laws of cause and effect. If you want a lot of wisdom, read the book of Proverbs, 31 chapters, one chapter for each day. So much of it is about the laws of cause and effect. You do this, this is what you're going to experience. Just simply live your life based on feeling. And how often do we Christians, we do things simply because it feels good. And Christians that make all their decisions based on feeling will make no progress in their Christian experience. We are called to walk by faith, amen? Not by sight or by feeling. Ellen White says, we have not wisdom to plan our own lives. It is not for us to shape our future. Is that good news? Too many in planning for a brilliant future make an utter failure. And I've been there. Let God plan for you. How many of you would like to have God plan for your life? Okay. Wonderful. It's good to see so many hands out there. You know, a lot of people, and I know I'm guilty of this. When I was young, I'm like, I don't want God to plan for me. If I were to let God plan for my life would be just, it'd be boring. I'd be absolutely miserable. And the devil has put all these lies into our minds, thinking that God is a killjoy, and that life would be absolutely miserable if we were to fully surrender. Okay. But friends, there is nothing better than to be fully surrendered to God. Okay. I mean, think about a parent. If your child came to you one day and said, "Mom and Dad, I realize you know you have so much more experience in life. You have so much more wisdom. From now on, I want to come to you for wisdom and for advice." Would there be any parent that'd be like, yes, I've been waiting for this day. I want to make this child as miserable as possible.
2: No.
1: No. And yet we think God is like that. I love this promise. Ministry of Healing, page 479. God never leads his children otherwise than they would choose to be led if they could see the end from the beginning and discern the glory of the purpose which they are fulfilling as co-workers with him. Wow, one day we're going to get to heaven, we're going to look back on life, and we're going to say, God, I want to thank you for the way you led in my life. Have you ever complained to God? God, why did you create me like this? Why am I so short? Why am I not as smart? Ever complained to God? Okay. Friends, if you want to get the most out of life, and you want to glorify God, you thank God for the way he has made you, just the way you are. He's wired each one of us in a special way, in a very unique way. Because for each one of us, he has a very special work to do. And that's why the psalmist can say in Psalms 139, verses 13 and 14, "For you formed my inward parts, you covered me in my mother's womb. I will praise you, for I am fearfully and wonderfully made. Marvelous are your works, and that my soul knows very well." And maybe things don't make sense. Maybe things don't make sense, but by faith, just thank God anyways. God, I want to thank you for making me just the way I am. I just want to share that, you know, I've been through a lot of pain, a lot of struggles in my own life. There have been times where I've hurt so badly, where I've just pleaded with God just to put me to sleep. Okay, I mean, the pain was so severe. I've been through clinical depression on 4 occasions, where you're feeling so suicidal. I mean, you just want out of this life. You would think God would be so merciful just to put you to sleep. But for some reason, he's never answered those prayers. And he's never done it for the people in the Bible that have prayed those same prayers. You know, I can understand the words of Job. He says, why did not I die at birth? Why did I not perish when I came from the womb? I want to read to you this one poem that has just been such a blessing to me and countless others. It's about why God sometimes doesn't answer our prayers right away. Desperately, helplessly, longingly, I cried. Quietly, patiently, lovingly, God replied. I pled and I wept for a clue to my faith, and the Master so gently said, child, you must wait. Wait? You say wait? My indignant reply. Lord, I need answers. I need to know why. Is your hand shortened, or have you not heard? By faith I have asked and am claiming your word. My future and all to which I can relate hangs in the balance, and you tell me to wait? I'm needing a yes, a go-ahead sign, or even a no to which I can resign. And Lord, you promised that if we believe, we need but to ask and we shall receive. And Lord, I've been asking, and this is my cry. I'm weary of asking, I need a reply. Then quietly, softly, I learned of my fate as my Master replied once again, you must wait. So I slumped in my chair, defeated and taut, and grumbled to God, so I'm waiting. For what? He seemed then to kneel, and his eyes wept with mine. And he tenderly said, I could give you a sign. I could shake the mountains. I could shake the heavens and darken the sun. I could raise the dead and cause mountains to run. All you seek, I could give. And pleased you would be. You would have what you want, but you wouldn't know me. You'd not know the depth of my love for each saint. You'd not know the power that I give to the faint. You'd not learn to see through the clouds of despair. You'd not learn to trust just by knowing I'm there. You'd not know the joy of resting in me when darkness and silence were all you could see. You'd never experience that fullness of love as the peace of my spirit descends like a dove. You'd know that I give and I save for a start, but you'd not know the depth of the beat of my heart. The glow of my comfort late into the night, the faith that I give when you walk without sight, the depth that's beyond getting just what you asked of an infinite God who makes you what you have last. You'd never know, should your pain quickly flee, what it means that my grace is sufficient for thee. Yes, your dreams for your loved one overnight would come true, but oh, the loss, if I lost what I'm doing in you. So be silent, my child, and in time you will see that the greatest of gifts is to get to know me. And though oft may my answers seem terribly late, my most precious answer of all is still, wait. Wait. Going back a couple of slides, we read, God never leaves his children otherwise than they would choose to be led. I can look back on my life now and I can thank God for sparing my life on those four occasions where I so desperately wanted to die. I mean, when you're going through severe depression, I mean, it's worse than cancer. It's worse than anything in the world. And I'll tell you why. When you have cancer, you want to beat it. You have this hope. You want to be a survivor. Not when you have severe depression. All you want is you want to die. But friends, I can look back on my life, and I have already begun to thank God for the pain he's allowed me to go through. Because friends, I wouldn't be where I am today. I wouldn't be standing before you here this morning if it were not for those most painful experiences that God used to shape me into the person that I am today. And so I want to encourage you to thank God, trust him, and pray. In the future life, the mysteries that here have annoyed and disappointed us will be made plain. We shall see that our seemingly unanswered prayers and disappointed hopes have been among our greatest blessings. Frances Ridley Havergal was a gifted hymn writer. She was a poetess and a devotional writer. My favorite hymn, Live Out Thy Life Within Me. She's the writer of that hymn. She's also written that hymn that we know very well, Take My Life and Let It Be, Holy Consecrated Lord to Thee. She went through a lot in life during the last years of her life, and she passed away like around her 40s, I believe. During the last years of her life, she was in a lot of pain. She suffered a lot. But these were her words. God's will is delicious. He makes no mistakes. The words of someone who knew her father and trusted him completely. Elamite says he gives to every man his work. Each has his place in the eternal plan of heaven. Each is to work in cooperation with Christ for the salvation of souls. Not more surely is the place prepared for us in the heavenly mansions than is the special place designated on earth where we are to work for God. Isn't that amazing? Friends, does God have a plan for our lives? It's a very, very specific plan. He has a general plan for all of his people. Okay? But for each one of us, he has a very unique plan. And if we will look to him and we will seek him with all our hearts, he will reveal to us exactly where he would have us to be. Ultimately, so that through us, he can win souls into his kingdom. Amen?
2: Amen.
1: If the Lord desires us to bear a message to Nineveh, it will not be as pleasing to him for us to go to Joppa or to Capernaum. He has reasons for sending us to the place toward which our feet have been directed. So let's say you have this desire to go on a short-term mission trip, or maybe God's calling you to go spend a few years as a career missionary. Okay. What should you do then if God places this burden on your heart? Instead of looking through magazines and contacting organizations and trying to figure out where you would like to go serve, okay, we need to get on our knees and say, God, where would you have me to go serve? Okay. Friends, I would rather be in the hot Sahara Desert than go serve as a missionary in the Bahamas. Okay. If God was calling me to the Sahara Desert,

0: to decide where we want to go and where we want to serve God. But God will show us, and it's when we're right in the center of His will, we will experience the greatest blessings. Andrew Murray says, there's nothing that will bring us closer to God in union with Christ than loving and keeping and doing the will of God. How many of you want God's will for your life? Amen. Nothing more, nothing less, nothing else. How do you determine God's will? If we want to do successfully in the Christian walk, friends, it is so important that we understand how to know God's will for our lives. And that's what I want to cover at this time. Number one, we must believe that God will guide us. Amen? His word is full of promises that God will give us guidance and direction. Isaiah chapter 30, verse 21, your ears shall hear a word behind you saying, this is the way, walk in it, whenever you turn to the right hand or whenever you turn to the left. John 10, 27, my sheep hear my voice and I know them and they follow me. Psalm 32, verse 8, I will instruct you and teach you in the way you should go. I will guide you with my amazing promises. Psalm 37, verse 23, the steps of a good man are ordered by the Lord and he delights in his way. By the way, when you make the decision to have God plan for your life, guess what? Sometimes we think God's just going to show us everything. He's going to give us the big picture. He's going to show us what he has in store for us for the next few years. Never. Okay? All God will do is he'll show you the next step. It's the steps of a good man that are ordered by the Lord. And you know what that requires you to do? It requires you every day to seek Him and exercise faith in Him. Okay? So don't think God's going to lay it all out. Okay? He'll only show you the next step. But it's exciting, amen? Amen? We must believe that God will guide us. Number two, we must surrender our own will to His guidance. And this second step is just so important. If you don't get the second step, everything else really doesn't matter. Because okay? You're not going to get God's guidance. In John chapter 7, verse 17, it says, if anyone wills to do his will, he shall know concerning the doctrine. And I like the way the New American Standard Bible, the wording is just slightly different. If anyone is willing to do his will, he will know of the teaching. You have to be willing to do God's will if you want to know what He is wanting to teach in His Word, or what He is wanting to reveal to you. Ellen White says, until you have the resolution to obey God's will, you cannot have His guidance. Okay. We need to be surrendered from the get-go. Okay. Friends, how often do we go to God and we ask God for guidance only because we want to consider it as an option? Do we do that? God, what do you think in this situation? And then we want to decide. Okay? But if you go to God like that, you'll never know what God's will is. George Mueller talked about him yesterday. He says, I seek at the beginning to get my heart in such a state that it has no will of its own in regard to a given matter. 9/10 of the trouble with people generally is just here. It's coming to a surrendered state. 9/10 of the difficulties are overcome when our hearts are ready to do the Lord's will, whatever it may be. When one is truly in this state, it is usually but a little way to the knowledge of what His will is. Ellen White in Desire of Ages says, there are many who believe and profess to claim the Lord's promise. They talk about Christ and about the Holy Spirit, yet receive no benefit. Why do you suppose that is? In light of what we've been sharing. Yes, lack of surrender. They do not surrender the soul to be guided and controlled by divine agencies. Okay? Friends, we can't expect to be filled with the Spirit of God if we're not fully surrendered. So we can be used by the Holy Spirit. I mean, what are we thinking? That we want to use the Holy Spirit, right? We cannot use the Holy Spirit. The Spirit is to use us. Through the Spirit, God works in His people to will and to do of His good pleasure. But many will not submit to this. They want to manage themselves. This is why they do not receive the heavenly gift. Friends, we want to leave this camp surrendered, emptied, and filled with God's Spirit. Amen? Ellen White says that we need to begin each day consecrating ourselves to God to make this our very first work. Listen to this prayer that she recommends. Take me, O Lord, as holy thine. I lay what? All my plans at thy feet. Use me today in thy service. Abide with me and let all my work be wrought in thee. Pray this prayer every morning as you begin your day, as you begin your morning devotions. Pray this prayer. This is amazing. Ellen White says, the Son of God was surrendered to the Father's will and dependent upon His power. Please understand, when Jesus walked on this earth, He did not walk as God, He walked as a man. His divinity was clothed with humanity. Amen. In John chapter 5, verse 30, Jesus said, of myself I can do
1: nothing.
0: And in John chapter 15, verse 5, what does Jesus say? Apart from me, you can do nothing. We are to depend on Christ, just as Christ depended on who? The Father. Now do you understand why Jesus spent the entire night in prayer? You know, when I was a child growing up, I thought Jesus was God. And so He was able to speak these things and work all these miracles. No, Jesus depended on the Father. What's amazing is in Christ's object lessons in the chapter titled Asking to Give, Ellen White says, all that Christ received from God, we too can receive. Is that amazing? The privilege that is ours through prayer. Okay, so utterly was Christ emptied of self that He made no plans for Himself. He accepted God's plan for Him, and day by day the Father unfolded His plans. What a life. What an amazing life. Every morning, God, what do You have in store for me? And God shows Him day by day, hour by hour. How many of you would like that kind of experience? Do you believe God wants to give us that kind of an experience? We're told in the next line, so should we depend upon God that our lives may be the simple outworking of His will. Amen. Friends, especially the young people, you have so many decisions to make. What do you do when you're done with academy? What school are you going to go to? What are you going to study? What profession are you, what career path are you going to take? Who are you going to marry? You have so many important decisions to make. Guess what? If you will surrender your life fully to God, you don't have to make those decisions. God will show you exactly what He would have you to do. We must surrender our own will to His guidance. Number two. Number three, we must be in much prayer for guidance. The Psalms are full of earnest pleadings to God. Psalms 25, verse 4 and 5. Show me your ways, O Lord. Teach me your paths. Lead me in your truth and teach me, for you are the God of my salvation. On you I wait all the day. Have you learned to wait on the Lord? The Bible tells us that God is good to the soul who waits on Him. In Isaiah 64, I believe it is, we're told that God acts for the one who waits on Him. We must wait on the Lord. F.B. Meyer was a global revivalist. And he said, one good form of prayer at such a junction is to ask that doors may be shut, that the way be closed, and that all enterprises which are not according to God's will may be arrested at their very beginning. Don't move forward working on your plans, or don't get into a relationship and then ask God, God, is this your will? No. From the very outset, just lay it before God. Put the matter absolutely into God's hands from the outset, and He will not fail to shatter the project and defeat the aim which is not according to His holy will. Do you want to pursue something that is not according to His perfect will? James Frazier was a missionary who worked with the great missionary Hudson Taylor in China. And he has said, unanswered prayers have taught me to seek the Lord's will instead of my own. I suppose most of us have had such experiences. We have prayed and prayed and prayed, but no answer has come. The heavens above us have been as brass. By the way, I see some of you taking photos. I'll make all my PowerPoint available for all the morning talks. If you'll just go to the AECP booth, which is the ministry I'm representing, and if you'll sign up for our newsletters, I'll be happy to send you all the PowerPoint and that poem and anything else I share. And we'll also be happy to send you mission stories. So please stop by our exhibit and sign up. Sometimes our petition has been such a good one to all appearances, but that does not ensure it being of God. Many good desires proceed from our what? From our uncrucified selves. I mean, we have this problem in churches, right? Everybody wants a certain position. Everybody wants to be the head elder. Everybody wants to be the head deacon or whatever. Okay? How often do these desires proceed from our uncrucified selves? I mean, friends, do you want something if God doesn't want it for you? Perhaps if we examined ourselves more thoroughly before God, we might even discover in some cases that the whole course of our life was not in accordance with His will. What right would a man have in such a case to expect his prayers to be answered? But is not this the fact with regard to much Christian work? Get your work from God is a needed injunction. How often Christian leaders make their own plans, work hard at them, and then earnestly ask God's blessing on them. Which is why we're told in Matthew chapter 6 or 7, where Jesus says, many will come to me in that day and say, Lord, Lord, have I not done this? Have I not done that? And Jesus will say, I never knew you. You who practice lawlessness. I want to say just a few things about marriage, because we have a lot of young people here. For those of you who came in late, I talked about the book, How to Ruin Your Life by Age 40. I mentioned earlier, you want to ruin your life, lead God out of your life. Number two, marry the wrong person. Ellen White says, if men and women are in the habit of praying twice a day before they contemplate marriage, they should pray four times a day when such a step is anticipated. Marriage is something that will influence and affect your life both in this world and in the world to come. A sincere Christian will not advance his plans in this direction without the knowledge that God approves his course. He will not want to choose for himself, but must feel that God must choose for him. Would you trust God enough to choose for you? You know, when I was young and I heard the story about Isaac and how Isaac and Rebecca, how it was an arranged marriage, I said, that's crazy. I would never want that to happen. I would never want God to choose for me. Why? Because guess what? I was not converted. And I had desires, carnal desires. And I just felt like I'd be miserable and God would not give me what I'd want. Until I went out as a young person and made some poor choices, made some mistakes, and came to realize, guess what? God's word is true. Okay? In Psalms, in Proverbs 31, verse 30, it says, charm is deceitful, beauty is passing, but a woman that fears the Lord, she shall be praised. Okay? And I finally came to the place where I said, God, I don't want to be stuck with the wrong person for the rest of my life. I'd rather be single than be stuck with the wrong person. Okay? And I finally came to the place where I realized I need to let God choose for me. In Psalms 37, it says, delight yourself also in the Lord, and He shall give you the desires of your heart. Amen. Now, what a beautiful promise. Does God who formed me, the God who created me, does He not know better what the desires of my heart are than I myself know? I mean, we're told in Jeremiah chapter 17, the heart is deceitful above all things and desperately wicked. Okay? Long story short, okay? You know, I looked to the Lord and the Lord brought my wife, Liana, and I together. Okay? And when people ask us, how did you meet? You know, sometimes I'll say, oh, it was an arranged marriage. And then later I explain, it was God who arranged it. Friends, let God choose for you. Let God choose for you. Amen. Examine carefully to see if your married life will be happy or inharmonious and wretched. Let the questions be raised. Will this union help me heavenward? Will it increase my love for God? And will it enlarge my sphere of usefulness in this life? If these reflections present no drawback, then in the fear of God, move forward. I want to tell you about my good friend Andrew Mitchell, an amazing young man. I love this brother. He's about 32 years old. At the age of 16, he went to prison. And he thought he was going to spend the rest of his life in prison. He grew up always getting into trouble. He had good parents. They were both educators. But he was just always getting into trouble. At the age of 16, he gets together with the wrong group of guys. They come up with this idea that they thought was brilliant. On Halloween night, they'd wear masks. And they would drive up to people's homes, hold people at gunpoint, while others would go in throughout the house, stealing what they could. And they appointed him to be the driver of the getaway car. And they hit like four or five homes, and then all of a sudden, they were driving down the street and they saw Christmas lights. Okay? They were surrounded by cop cars. Okay? And he was charged with several counts of kidnapping and theft. Kidnapping because they were holding people at gunpoint. And at the age of 16, he goes into prison. People were telling him, you'll probably never get out. Long story short, he gets a copy of God's Word and he begins to read. And it was such a painful experience for him as he'd read God's Word. He was crying as he'd read God's Word, but he could not find himself putting the Bible down. And he'd cry out to God saying, God, is it possible that you could forgive someone like me? Well, long story short, God saves him. And he determined to live his life when he got out of prison in such a way that no one would ever know that he went to prison. God worked a miracle, and after 10 years, he got out of prison. In this testimony, he shares that the 10 years in prison were the best years of his life. Friends, God could turn our worst experiences into our greatest blessings. I know some of you in high school and some of you in academy, you've been through some painful experiences. God can use that. He can give you a testimony, amen? Anyways, I had the privilege of working with him in Southeast Asia a couple of summers ago. And I asked him if he had any plans to get married. And his answer just really amazed me. His answer was this. He said, I often pray this prayer, Lord, if by me being single, I can bring to you 303 people to live for all eternity in heaven, let me be single. But if I can bring to you 304 people to live for all eternity by me being married, let me be married. Amen. For that one extra soul, I'm willing to get married. Is that amazing? So I said, so what's the significance of the number 303 or 304? Oh, he says, nothing. He says the number always changes. Sometimes it's 700, 701. It always changes. But the point is for that one soul. This young man has a burden for souls. I met him last winter. He told me that he's in a relationship. And now he's planning on getting married. And so I said, so what did you tell your girlfriend when you first got into this relationship? And he said he made it very clear to her. You need to understand, I have another girlfriend. It's missions. And she comes first. So if we were to get married and God called us to go work in downtown Hong Kong, you got to be willing to follow me to downtown Hong Kong. If God were to call us to the jungles of Africa, you got to be willing to follow me to Africa. He made it very, very clear. Okay? We need more young people like Andrew Mitchell. Amen? So number three, we must be in much prayer for guidance. Number four, we must hear him speak to us. And how does God speak to us? How can his voice be heard? Through his word? How else? Okay. The Holy Spirit speaks to us, making impressions upon the heart and through providential workings. God's voice can be heard through these three ways. And number five, friends, we must wait for the divine harmony. What does that mean? All three voices, God's word, the Holy Spirit making impressions upon the heart, and the providential workings. God's voice must be heard through all three avenues and must be saying what? The same thing. F.B. Meyer says, God's impressions within and his word without are always corroborated by his providence around, and we should quietly wait until these three focus into one point. Hey, I just had an amazing experience just last night. Okay, this morning, I had another message planned for this morning that really focused on soul winning. I shared this message a couple of weeks ago at my church, and my wife and my brother both said, you should share this at the next Army Bible Camp. Okay, so I had this other message planned for this morning, but all day yesterday, I just did not have a burden at all to share that message for this morning. Last night, I finally said, Lord, is there another message you would have me to share? I felt like this message would be a better message for this morning. Now, please understand that usually the all-night prayer takes place on Friday nights. This is the first camp where we thought it'd be better to have it on Thursday. My wife went last night. So anyways, last night I made the decision. I kind of went over this message preparing to share this message this morning. My wife went to the all-night prayer experience. This morning, she wakes up and the first thing she says to me is, I don't think it's good that you share that other message about soul winning. I said, don't worry. I already changed it. I'm going to share this message about letting God plan for you. And she said, you know what? I thought also that that would be the better message. You know what was exciting to me? I know that God is speaking to me and I'm learning to hear His voice. Amen. That was the very exciting thing. Okay? So God had impressed me through His Holy Spirit, but I wasn't really sure. But God gave me confirmation through His providential working, speaking through my wife. George Mueller says, I seek at the beginning to get my heart in such a state that it has no will of its own. We read that earlier. He goes on to say, having done this, I do not leave the result to feeling or simple impression. If so, I make myself liable to great delusions. Friends, you're going to get into trouble if you simply move by feelings. If you think, oh, I have this feeling, it must be the Holy Spirit impressing me, and you move forward, you're going to find yourself getting into trouble. Because there are three voices, and we must wait for the what? For the divine harmony. I seek the will of the Spirit of God through or in connection with the Word of God. The Spirit and the Word must be combined. If I look to the Spirit alone without the Word, I lay myself open to great delusions also. If the Holy Spirit guides us at all, He will do it according to the Scriptures and never contrary to them. Next, I take into account providential circumstances. These often plainly indicate God's will in connection with His Word and Spirit. So God will impress us through the Holy Spirit. He'll speak to us through His Word. And then God will open the doors, or He will close the doors He does not want you to go through. By the way, Brother Emmanuel Beck yesterday talked about the Amazing Facts Bible reading plan. And what he likes about it is it allows you to read from four different sections. Now friends, we really need a deeper experience in God's Word. And I'm convicted of that each time I come to Army Bible Camp. I need to learn to dig deep. But one of the things I do every day is I do spend time with the Amazing Facts Bible reading plan because it allows me to read through all of God's Word at least once a year. Okay? All of Scripture, the whole of Scripture, is inspired by God. Amen? Okay? Friends, it's easy for us to just gravitate to certain books that we like, that speak to us. Okay? But friends, if you really want to understand God's will and His plan for your life, it's good to be on a Bible reading plan that allows you to read through all of the Bible at least once a year. God has a way of speaking to us what we need on a specific date. I mean, I'll be praying about something, and I believe this is how it works. I'll be praying about something, about a burden that God has placed upon my heart, and then, like, on a day I need to have an answer, guess what? God has a way of just speaking to me through the reading for that day. How does God do it? This is how I believe He does it. God is the one who placed the burden on my heart. He's the one who's impressed me to pray. And He knows when I'm going to get to a certain chapter. And He provides the answer. Okay? So I want to encourage you to be on a Bible reading plan that also allows you to read through the whole of God's Word, as well as spend time digging deep. So number five, we must wait for the divine harmony. And number six, when we are sure of the guidance, we must obey without question. Hey friends, when God makes it so clear and He opens up the doors, okay, you got to move forward. Don't hesitate. What do you think will happen to your ability to hear God's voice and to discern His will if you're doubting and you're hesitating? When God has made it so clear through His Holy Spirit, through the Word of God, and by opening up doors providentially. Now, I've shared this with you earlier, and I'll tell you how I found this quote. Okay, I've given similar talks about how to know God's will, but there was a time where I really needed to know, about a year ago, about how God was leading in my life. And I went to Audioverse and I found this message about how to know God's will by a friend of mine. And I ended up listening to it and he shared this quote. And that's how I found it. I later went through the writings of Ellen White because I wanted to read it in context. This is what Ellen White says. If you choose to open your heart to Satan's suggestions, if you choose the society of those who are the enemies of Christ, do you expect God to work a miracle to keep you from yielding to Satan's power? Evil angels are gathering about your soul, but they are invited guests. They make propositions and you accept them. And then she says, until you have made the resolution to obey God's will, you cannot have His guidance. So, I heard about this one gal last year. I mean, this girl studied religion. She used to work for the Lord actively. Later on in life, several years later, she ends up meeting this guy who's a Buddhist, not Adventist. She gets into a relationship with him. She gives this guy her heart, and now he's wanting to marry her, and all of a sudden she's asking, is this God's will? Is this God's will? She's praying. She's asking her friends. And she's telling her friends, God is answering these prayers. He's showing me that it's His will. Is it God's will, friends? Evil angels are gathering about your soul, but they are invited guests. They make propositions and you invite them. What did we read earlier? If you choose to open your heart to Satan's suggestion, if you choose the society of those who are the enemies of Christ, do you expect God to work a miracle to keep you from yielding to Satan's power? Okay. Friends, if you open up your life to the influence of the enemy, can the devil give you signs? Can he work miracles in your life? Yeah, he can. Be careful. So friends, number one, we must believe that God will guide us. Number two, we must surrender our own will to His guidance. Number three, we must be in much prayer for guidance. Number four, we must hear Him speak to us. Number five, we must wait for the divine harmony. Number six, when we are sure of the guidance, we must obey without question. I love this promise in Desire of Ages, page 331. Our lives may seem a tangle, but as we commit ourselves to the wise master worker, He will bring out the pattern of life and character that will be to His own glory. Isn't this a beautiful promise? I came across this many, many years ago. Somebody shared it with me, and about how God came through for him. And he shared it with me at a time in my life where my life seemed like it was a tangle. I could not see where God was leading me. This was many, many years ago. But I can see how God has beautifully fulfilled His promise in my life. Friends, there are three things that I wish I could have learned early on in my life when I was a teen or in my early 20s. Okay? When I first decided to head towards ministry, I wish I would have learned three things. Okay? Sadly, I started learning these things in my early 30s. Okay. Number one, I wish I would have learned the importance of surrendering my life fully to God. See, I went into ministry, but I had my own plans. I still had my ambitions, my goals. I wish I would have just surrendered everything to God early on in my life. And you know what? We have some young people here. I wish you would do that. At your age, while you're in academy, just surrender your life completely to God. Amen. And God can use you in amazing ways. Yeah. Number one, fully surrender my life. Number two, I wish I would have understood the power of prayer like I do now. Okay. I wish I would have understood the power of prayer. And number three, I wish I would have understood the importance of humility. Okay. Why? Because God cannot bless the proud person. He cannot use the proud person. Okay. We're told in the book of, is it James or 1 Peter? God resists the proud, but He gives grace to the humble. Okay. All the great men of God, friends, all the great men of God that God has used in history, they were all fully surrendered, they're all men and women of prayer, and they were humble people.

0: prayers. Amen? It was John Wesley who said, do all the good you can in all the ways you can, in all the places you can, to all the people you can.
1: Amen.
0: By all the means you can, at all the times you can, as long as you can. Ellen White goes on to say, there is no limit to the usefulness of one who by putting self aside makes room for the working of the Holy Spirit upon his life, upon his heart, and lives a life wholly consecrated to God. Isn't that amazing? Dan Augsburger, he says, there are no limit Christians and there are limit God Christians. What are you? What do you desire to be? Do you want to be a no limit Christian? George Mueller, what was he? He was a no limit Christian. No limit to what God can do through his life. Isn't that amazing? There's no limit to the usefulness of one who by putting self aside makes room for the working of the Holy Spirit upon his life and lives a life wholly consecrated to God. She goes on to say, if men will endure the necessary discipline without complaining or fainting by the way, God will teach them hour by hour and day by day. Friends, the moment you decide to give yourself wholly to God, guess what you will face in your life? You will face trials. People will come your way and they will push all your buttons. Okay? And I'll talk a little bit more about that tomorrow morning. But friends, what are you going to do when the people come and they start pushing your buttons? And that's what Ellen White's talking about here. If men will endure the necessary discipline without complaining or fainting, guess what? You're going to be tempted to complain. You're going to be tempted to give up when the trials come your way. And when God comes to you, using other people, what are you going to say? Knock it off. Get away. Forget it. Forget it. Or are you going to yield and say, God, I want to count it all joy for the trials. Thank you. I know you're using these trials to refine me. You're using these trials to show me what's in my heart and what I need to give up and what I need to yield. Are you following me? If men will endure the necessary discipline without complaining or fainting by the way, God will teach them hour by hour and day by day. Friends, the moment you start walking by faith, you will have a wilderness experience. Just like the children of Israel, where you will face trials and where you will have to learn to trust God. And that's before the promised land. And when I say promised land, I'm not just talking about heaven. I believe on this earth, you can come to a place where you can begin to walk with God and experience victory after victory.
1: Amen.
0: Whereas for most of us, the Christian life, we know so little about victory. We know so little about peace that passes all understanding. We know so little about joy that is full. For a lot of us, our Christian life is more defeat and despair and frustration. But once we go through the wilderness and we learn to walk by faith, and God has tested us and he's humbled us like he's done for the children of Israel, we come to a place in this life where we experience more victory, where we begin to experience a fullness of joy and God's peace that passes all understanding. Amen? He longs to reveal his grace. If his people will remove the obstructions, he will pour forth the waters of salvation in abundant streams through the human channels. Isn't that beautiful? We are human channels. And what does God desire to pour forth through us? Waters of salvation. Every day I pray this prayer. One of the prayers I pray every day is, Lord, turn my wife and I into deep and wide human channels through which God can pour forth the waters of salvation in abundant streams. Friends, I don't want to go to heaven. I don't want to have just a few stars in my crown.
1: Amen.
0: I believe we're told that we get a jewel in our crown for every soul we bring to heaven. I don't want to be content with just 5 or 10 jewels in my crown when I know of others that God has used to win thousands of people into his kingdom. Friends, now is our time to work. Amen?
1: Amen.
0: I love the story of D.L. Moody. Very encouraging. Because D.L. Moody was a poor, uneducated shoe salesman who felt the call to go preach the gospel. And one day he heard his friend Henry Varley say these words. The world has yet to see what God can do with and for and through and in a man who is fully and wholly consecrated to him. Well, those words really stuck with him and he thought about it. And one day, D.L. Moody, who later became a great evangelist, made up his mind and he said, the world has yet to see what God can do.

0: do in and through and with and for a man fully consecrated to Him by God's help. I aim to be that man. Now, the Philadelphia Ministerial Association was one time planning for a citywide evangelistic campaign. And D.L. Moody's name came up. And one minister objected. He said, "Why D.L. Moody? We've used him before. Why do we have to use him again? Does D.L. Moody have a monopoly on the Holy Spirit?" Another minister at that time stood up and said, "No, the Holy Spirit has a monopoly on D.L. Moody." Friends, does the Holy Spirit have a monopoly on your life? I want the Holy Spirit to have a monopoly on my life. In a 40-year period, he won 1 million souls to Christ. He founded 3 Christian schools. He launched a great Christian publishing business. He established a world-renowned Christian conference center. And he inspired literally thousands of preachers to win souls and conduct revivals. Is that amazing? Friends, yesterday morning, I shared about George Mueller. George Mueller was a no-limit Christian. D.L. Moody, friends, was a no-limit Christian. What could God do through us if we were fully surrendered and we live lives wholly consecrated to Him? Once again this morning, Lord, let's get into small groups of 2s and 3s, and let's pray that God would help us to become fully surrendered people, and that God would begin to show us what His plans are for our lives.
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2: In some places, the wind can really blow. I suppose some places are more susceptible to it than others. Growing up in the middle of South Dakota, we had wind. There weren't any trees to slow it down. Bare ground is prone to blowing, the stirring of dirt and dust. So when that happens, if the house windows don't get shut, the queen of the house tends to get a bit irritable. And understandably so. In the Bible, the blowing of the wind is associated with the work of the Holy Spirit. And when the Holy Spirit blows, it can raise some dust. When a sinner comes under conviction and their old life isn't fun anymore, well, old friends can get hacked off and think their old buddy's gone off the deep end. In the Bible, some who preach Christ raised so much dust, they got thrown in jail for it. Some even lost their lives because of it. Now that's a dust storm. Has the wind of the Spirit been blowing in your life? This is Rod Bieber with Seed Time and Harvest.
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4: Vanity should not be encouraged by praising their looks, their words, or their actions. Nor should they be dressed in an expensive and showy manner. This encourages pride in them and awakens envy in the hearts of their companions. The seeds of vanity and selfishness are sown in the hearts of the children almost during babyhood. Their cunning little sayings and doings are commented upon and praised in their presence and repeated with exaggeration to others.
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1: Welcome to the Meaningful Signs of the Times program, which is sponsored by the Atlantic Seventh-day Adventist Church. My name is Pastor Steve, and I will be your host for this journey into the Bible. The Bible is infinite in its wisdom and knowledge, and as we go through this journey together, you may not agree with everything that I say. So I encourage you to be like

message, you can contact me at pastorsteve@netins.net. I will repeat this address at the end of the message. Our program is modeled after the sons of Issachar, tribe of Israel, with the commendation that they understood the signs of the times. As our name suggests, we are very interested in the second coming or advent of Jesus. While there are many teachings on the specific signs, which can cause fear and concern, our intention is to educate people on the nature of the signs so that they can be prepared for what is happening and will happen in the world prior to the return of Christ. Our program today is titled The Sermon on the Mount, Part 2. We're continuing in our study of the Beatitudes. As noted before, the aim of Jesus was to take our focus off the suffering of this world and to focus our attention on the glories of the kingdom to come. We can lose hope if all we focus on is the suffering of this world. The people that Jesus addressed were suffering under the oppression of the Romans. That oppression was real, but what was important was the people's reaction to the oppression. The suffering that we experience in this world is temporary and is useful to build the character of Christ in us. Our hope is not in the alleviation of earthly suffering, but our hope is fixed on the work of God to prepare us for the kingdom to come. In other words, we must trust God that what we are experiencing on this earth will work out for our good as we love God and are called to his purposes, and not our own, as stated by Paul in Romans chapter 8, verse 28. Now let us continue our study of the Beatitudes. Matthew chapter 5, verse 7. Blessed are the merciful, for they shall obtain mercy. The heart of man is by nature cold and dark and unloving. Whenever one manifests a spirit of mercy and forgiveness, he does it not of himself, but through the influence of the divine spirit moving upon his heart. God is himself the source of all mercy. His name is Merciful and Gracious, Exodus 34:6. He does not treat us according to our desert. He does not ask us if we are worthy of his love, but he pours upon us the riches of his love to make us worthy. He's not vindictive. He seeks not to punish, but to redeem. Even the severity in which he manifests through his providences is manifested for the salvation of the wayward. He yearns with intense desire to relieve the woes of men and to apply his balsam to their wounds. It's true that God will by no means clear the guilty, but he would take away the guilt. The merciful are partakers of the divine nature, and in them the compassionate love of God finds expression. All whose hearts are in sympathy with the heart of the infinite love will seek to reclaim and not to condemn. Christ dwelling in the soul is a spring that never runs dry. To the appeal of the erring, the tempted, the wretched victims of want and sin, the Christian does not ask, are they worthy? But how can I benefit them? In the most wretched, most debased, he sees souls whom Christ died to save and for whom God has given to his children the ministry of reconciliation. There are many to whom life is a painful struggle. They feel their deficiencies are miserable and unbelieving, and they think they have nothing for which to be grateful. Kind words, looks of sympathy, expressions of appreciation would be to many a struggling and lonely one as the cup of cold water to a thirsty soul. A word of sympathy, an act of kindness would lift burdens that rest heavily upon weary shoulders, and every word or deed of unselfish kindness is an expression of the love of Christ for lost humanity. There is a sweet peace for the compassionate spirit, a blessed satisfaction in the life of self-forgetful service for the good of others. The Holy Spirit that abides in the soul and is manifest in the life will soften hard hearts and awaken sympathy and tenderness. You will reap that which you sow. He who has given his life to God and ministry to his children is linked with him who has all the resources of the universe at his command. And his life is bound up by the golden chain of the immutable promises with the life of God. The Lord will not fail him in the hour of suffering and need. There's a saying that love begets love, or in other words, when we love,

0: love, it will birth love in them. The same is true for mercy. When we show mercy to others, then we can realize mercy in their hearts. Many people only experience harshness in life, but when the sweet balm of mercy touches their hearts, then they can open their hearts to be merciful to others. Similarly, when we realize the mercy that God has for us, then our hearts will be open to share that mercy with others. The expression of mercy is intended to start a chain reaction of mercy that can change the world where we are at. Matthew chapter 5, verse 8. Blessed are the pure in heart, for they shall see God. But the words of Jesus, blessed are the pure in heart, have a deeper meaning. Not merely pure in the sense in which the world understands purity, free from that which is sensual, pure from lust, but true in the hidden purposes and motives of the soul, free from pride and self-seeking, humble, unselfish, childlike. Only light can appreciate light. Unless you accept in your own life the principle of self-sacrificing love, which is the principle of his character, you cannot know God. The heart is deceived by Satan and looks upon God as a tyrannical, relentless being. The selfish characteristics of humanity, even of Satan himself, are attributed to the loving Creator. But to hearts that have become purified through the indwelling of the Holy Spirit, all is changed. These can know God. Moses was hid in the cleft of the rock when the glory of the Lord was revealed to him. And it's when we are hid in Christ that we behold the love of God. By faith, we behold him here and now. In our daily experience, we discern his goodness and compassion in the manifestation of his providence. We recognize him in the character of his Son. The Holy Spirit takes the truth concerning God in him whom he has sent and opens it to the understanding and to the heart. The pure in heart see God in a new and enduring relation as their Redeemer, and while they discern the purity and loveliness of his character, they long to reflect his image. They see him as a father longing to embrace a repenting son, and their hearts are filled with joy unspeakable and full of glory. Matthew chapter 5, verse 9. Blessed are the peacemakers, for they shall be called sons of God. The peace of Christ is born of truth. It is harmony with God. The world is at enmity with the law of God. Sinners are at enmity with their Maker, and as a result, they're at enmity with one another. Men cannot manufacture peace. Human plans for the purification and uplifting of individuals or of society will fail of producing peace because they do not reach the heart. The only power that can create or perpetuate true peace is the grace of Christ. When this is implanted in the heart, it will cast out the evil passions that cause strife and dissension. There is no other ground of peace than this. The grace of Christ received in the heart subdues enmity, it allays strife, and fills the soul with love. He who is at peace with God and his fellow men cannot be made miserable. Envy will not be in his heart, and evil surmisings will find no room there. Hatred cannot exist. The heart that is in harmony with God is a partaker of the peace of heaven and will diffuse its blessed influence on all around. The spirit of peace will rest like dew upon hearts weary and troubled with worldly strife. Christ's followers are sent to the world with the message of peace. Whoever by the quiet, unconscious influence of a holy life shall reveal the love of Christ, whomever by word or deed shall lead another to renounce sin and yield his heart to God, is a peacemaker. We first learn peace through our relationship with God, who reconciles us to him to bring peace in our life. We then need to extend that peace to others as representatives of the gospel. We need to follow the admonition of Paul to live at peace with all men as far as it is possible with us, Romans 12:8. Matthew chapter 5, verses 9 through 12. Blessed are those who are persecuted for righteousness' sake, for theirs is the kingdom of heaven. Blessed are you when they revile and persecute you and say all kinds of evil against you falsely for my sake. Rejoice and be exceeding glad, for great is your reward in heaven. For so they persecuted the prophets who were before you. The world loves sin and hates righteousness, and this was the cause of its hostility to Jesus. All who refuse his infinite love will find Christianity a disturbing element. The light of Christ sweeps away the darkness that covers their sin, and the need of reform is made manifest. While those who yield to the influence of the Holy Spirit begin war with themselves, those who cling to sin war against the truth and its representatives. Thus strife is created, and Christ's followers are accused as troublers of the people, but it's fellowship with God that brings them the world's enmity. They are bearing the reproach of Christ. They are treading the path that has been trodden by the noblest of the earth. Not with sorrow, but with rejoicing should they meet persecution. Every fiery trial is God's agent for their refining. Each is fitting them for their work as co-laborers with him. Each conflict has its place in the great battle for righteousness, and each will be added to the joy of their final triumph. Having this in view, the test of their faith and patience will be cheerfully accepted rather than dreaded and avoided. Anxious to fulfill their obligation to the world, fixing their desire upon the approval of God, his servants are to fulfill every duty, irrespective of the fear or the favor of men. Through trials and persecution, the glory, character of God is revealed in his chosen ones. The church of God, hated and persecuted by the world, are educated and disciplined in the school of Christ. They walk in narrow paths on earth, and they are purified in the furnace of affliction. They follow Christ through sore conflicts, and they endure self-denial and experience bitter disappointments. But their painful experience teaches them the guilt and woe of sin, and they look upon it with abhorrence. We are all enemies of God at one time, for all sinned against God. But God had mercy on us and has called us to be vessels of mercy to others who are enemies of God. Persecution is a price we pay for the privilege of being a child of God. It's not that our persecution makes up for sin, for that could never be, but the suffering we experience as a professing child of God allows us to be partakers of the suffering that our Savior experienced for us. And the suffering we experience is nothing compared to the blessings that we'll experience in the life to come. Let me pray for you. Father, help us to walk in the character of Jesus so that we may be merciful to others, may be pure of heart and mind, may be peacemakers with others, and may endure suffering for Jesus as an evidence of our future blessings. You may find out more information regarding our church and our beliefs on our website, which is atlanticia.adventistchurch.org. You can also reach me at pastorsteve@netins.net. with your questions about the message or your faith walk. We're offering a free book titled The Great Controversy, which is a great resource for those people who are wondering why the world is the way it is today. Just send me a notice to my email, which is pastorsteve@netins.net, and we will send you this book. We thank you for being with us for this weekly program, and we look forward to being with you next time.
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2: I'm going to give you a little math quiz. I have four quarters in my hand, and I also have a dollar bill. Which one is more valuable? Do you give up? Well, you know what the answer is. Obviously, they both have equal value. But sometimes we think, especially when you're a little kid, that four different pieces of coins may be more valuable because there's more of these than there are these. You know, the Bible says in the book of Matthew, chapter 10, it says, "Fear not, therefore you are more valuable than many sparrows altogether." And for many of us in this world, we come together and we come in broken pieces, where we come in shambles, and we feel as if we're coming before God, that we're not going to have our true value. So let me tell you something. God is the great mathematician. He sees your value. He knows how much you're worth because He created you and He wants to be with you. I'm Chaplain Kumar, and this is the 1 Minute Devotional.
3: Jesus, please give me a duck, by Alexa Sharma. 5-year-old Liam bounced into the kitchen and sat down at the table. He eyed the mountain of pancakes and the bowl of fresh berries in front of him. What a yummy breakfast, he thought. Who would like to pray this morning, Mommy asked. Me, Liam said, sitting up straight and tall. I want to pray. Okay, Liam, Mommy said. You may pray for us this morning. Please bow your heads, Liam said. He closed his eyes and then paused. Liam thought to himself. I know Mommy says Jesus doesn't always say yes to our prayers. Sometimes He says yes, sometimes no, and sometimes wait, but He always does what is best. There's something I really, really want. Even if Jesus says no or wait, I'm going to ask Him right now. Dear Jesus, Liam prayed out loud, please bless these yummy pancakes and my family, and Jesus, please give me a duck. Amen. Liam looked up. His mommy and daddy and auntie were smiling at each other. His brothers and cousins rolled their eyes and grinned. Liam didn't mind. He was just getting ready to ask for a pancake when he heard a noise. Quack! Liam's family stopped smiling. Daddy's eyes grew wide. Mommy's and auntie's mouths dropped open. His brothers and cousins looked at each other. Liam stood up. Quack! It's my duck! Jesus answered me already! Chairs slid, napkins dropped, and people gasped as Liam ran to the front door. Liam marched out to the front door, proudly leading his family to the driveway. There next to the car was a duck. See? Liam said, pointing. Quack, quack. Liam's mommy, a biologist, stooped down to look at the duck. She's hurt. It looks like she has a bite on her wing. She definitely needs some help. Liam and his family cared for the duck until her wing healed. After the duck was well, they tried to release the duck into the wild again, but the duck didn't want to leave. She had found a new family. From that day on, she happily waddled, quacked, and slurped worms in Liam's backyard. Each time Liam heard the duck quack, he remembered when Jesus answered yes.

0: Jacob, fleeing from Laban, came to Mount Gilead and made camp. Later, he gathered his wives about him.
1: Rachel, Leah, and you two also, Bilhah, Zilpah, I want you all to go straight to your tents. Stay there. Laban and a strong force of armed men have followed us. They are camped now on the other side of the mountain. They will be here any minute. I'll handle Laban. I don't want him to see you, so stay in your tents. Understand?
2: Yes, Jenny, I understand.
0: In the tent of Rachel, excitement reigned and tension mounted.
3: Quick, Mala, I want you to help me.
4: Yes, mistress?
3: Father has arrived in camp, and he's accused Jacob of stealing some of his gods.
4: Oh, Master Jacob would not steal, mistress.
3: You know that, and I do too, and so does Father. He's just using that as an excuse to pursue us. But, well, Mala, I have the images.
4: Mistress steal?
3: I didn't steal them. I just took them. They're mine. They're just as much mine as anyone's.
4: Want me tell Master Laban Mistress Rachel got image?
3: Oh, no, no. It's too late for that. They've already come to an agreement, Jacob and Laban, that whoever has those images shall be put to death. It's the customary way to deal with thieves. But, Mala, I'm not a thief.
4: Want me to take image? Tell Master Laban I stole them.
3: No, no, Mala. Just help me find a place to hide them.
4: Me take images outside camp. Hide in bushes?
3: Oh, no. Father's men are watching too closely for that. We've got to find a place in here to hide them.
4: Oh, no place here, mistress. Master Laban, look and find them. Then you die.
3: Don't say such things, Mala. You go to the tent door and keep watch and tell me where Father is and what he's doing. I'll look around for a place to hide these images here. Oh, dear, where can I hide them? I know, I'll hide... Oh, no, that's the first place Father would look. Where's Father now, Mala?
4: Oh, he coming out of Bilhah's tent. Headed this direction.
3: Oh, dear, it didn't take him long to search those other tents. Where will I hide these images? I know.
4: Laban almost here, Mistress Rachel.
3: All right, let him in.
4: Yes, mistress.
5: Rachel, it's your father. May I come in?
4: Mistress Rachel bids Master Laban enter.
5: Greetings, Rachel, my daughter.
6: Father.
5: I came because...
3: Yes, I know, Father. You came because someone stole your gods. You think we took them. Well, Father,
5: they disappeared at the same time you did.
3: If you think I took them, then go right ahead and search.
5: Well, no, I don't think you took them, Rachel, but I have searched the other tents and haven't found the images, so I'll have to search here.
3: Go right ahead, but don't expect help from me.
5: Now, don't be angry, Rachel.
3: Angry? Oh, I'm not angry, Father. You've got to search, so go right ahead and search. I'll just sit here in this camel saddle and be calm. As calm as possible under the circumstances. Oh, Father, don't forget to search that basket.
5: Well,
3: that's it. Now in the basket, Father. Found the images?
5: No, no.
3: No, and you won't. Oh, Father, there's a blanket in the corner. Maybe your images are under it.
5: No,
3: they aren't. Oh, I wonder where they are. Why, you've searched everywhere and no images. Well, failure and disappointment, they're part of life, I guess.
5: Well, I apologize, Rachel, my daughter.
3: Don't apologize. Just go and leave me alone. And you'd better prepare yourself for a session with Jacob. If I know him, he's going to be terribly angry that you pursued after him and accused him falsely of stealing your images. I wouldn't like to be in your shoes right now, Father.
5: Oh, Jacob is liable to be angry, isn't he?
3: Very angry. Goodbye, Father.
5: Goodbye, Rachel. I'll see you before I go. Right now, I've got to go and face Jacob. I wonder if I can persuade him to be a little obedient.
4: Oh, Master Laban not find images. Mystery, where mistress hide them?
3: It's very simple, Mala. They were right here in this camel's saddle. I was sitting on them all the time.
0: Jacob was wroth with Laban, but eventually they made peace and entered into a covenant. And early in the morning, Laban rose up and kissed his grandsons and his daughters and blessed them, and he departed and returned unto his place. Jacob continued on his way toward Canaan. And he sent messengers before him to his brother Esau with greetings and assurances of peace and goodwill. But Esau ignored the offer of peace and friendship and marched with 400 men against Jacob. And Jacob was filled with great fear. He sought a place to pray alone. It was a lonely spot he chose, a mountainous region, the haunt of wild beasts and the lurking place of robbers and murderers. Solitary and unprotected, Jacob bowed in deep distress. It was midnight. All that made life dear to him were at a distance, exposed to danger and death. Bitterest of all was the thought that it was his own sin which had brought this peril upon him and his loved ones. With earnest cries and tears, he made his prayer before God.
1: O God of love and mercy, God of justice and long-suffering, forgive me of my many sins.
0: Suddenly, a strong hand was laid upon Jacob. He thought an enemy was seeking his life, and he endeavored to wrest himself from the grasp of his assailant. In the darkness, not a word was spoken as the two wrestled for the mastery. The struggle continued until near the break of day, when the stranger placed his finger upon Jacob's thigh, crippling him. Instantly, Jacob realized that he had been wrestling with an angel, the angel of the covenant. He took a firm grip, holding onto the angel, determined not to let him go until he had received a blessing.
1: I will not let thee go, except thou bless me.
2: Thy name shall no more be called Jacob, but Israel. For as a prince hast thou power with God and with men, and hast prevailed.
0: And thus Jacob received the blessing for which his soul had longed. There came the day when Jacob, with his wives and children and great flocks, approached Esau with his company of 400 fighting men. Leaning upon his staff, Jacob went forward to meet the band of soldiers. He was pale and disabled from the recent conflict, and he walked slowly and painfully, halting at every step. But his countenance was lighted up with joy and peace. At the sight of that crippled sufferer, Esau ran to meet him.
1: Jacob! Esau!
0: And Esau embraced Jacob and fell on his neck and kissed him.
1: Esau.
0: And they wept.
1: Esau, my brother!

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1: With SRN News, I'm Jason Walker. The Kremlin taking a key move. Telegram founder Pavel Durov in big trouble.
2: Russia's Federal Security Service has announced the founder of messaging app Telegram has been charged with aiding terrorism and has been put on an international wanted list. On Wednesday, Russia's main domestic security agency said that Telegram's administration was responsible for allowing Ukrainian intelligence agencies and extremist organizations to prepare and coordinate acts of sabotage and mass murder inside Russia. It claimed Telegram did not remove channels, chats, and bots actively used by Ukrainian intelligence agencies, among others. I'm Karen Shemas.
1: Japanese authorities say that powerful earthquake early in the week has now claimed the lives of at least 23 people. United States banning foreign-made robots. Mayor Donna Warder.
3: The U.S. Federal Communications Commission is banning new foreign-made humanoid robots, robot dogs, and power inverters, saying they pose cybersecurity and national security risks. China dominates the global market for humanoid robots with a roughly 85% market share. Power inverters are used to convert direct current electricity to alternating current and are used in renewable energy systems, data centers, and household appliances, and the ban could have sweeping ramifications. China criticized the move, its foreign ministry saying protectionism does not make the U.S. more competitive. Donna Warder, Washington.
1: Starbucks reporting better than expected quarterly revenue and profit, saying its business grew across customer income levels and in the morning as well as the afternoon. CEO Brian Nichols says the numbers are further proof the company's turnaround efforts are indeed working. This is SRN News. A new report on family from a British organization. Michael Harrington explains.
4: The Center for Social Justice says marriage is good for kids. It has released a study indicating that family stability is greatly enhanced when moms and dads marry, because those who do are a lot less likely to split up than those who just live together. The CSJ points out that when parents break up, their children suffer in a number of ways, emotionally, financially, and physically. Marriage seems to be a pretty good antidote. Michael Harrington reporting.
1: New report warning increasing persecution of Christians in Nepal. International Christian Concern says the mostly Hindu nation subjects followers of Jesus Christ to a number of legal restrictions, social pressure, and occasional violence as well. Christian converts, especially those who leave Hinduism, often have severe social consequences. This is SRN News. Well, the Fed holding its benchmark interest rate steady.
5: 5 years of high inflation have left a mistaken impression that's hard to shake, that the Fed's implicit inflation target was somehow above 2%. Let me reiterate, there is no soft inflation target. There is no soft implicit target, not on this committee's watch. There's only a target, and it's 2%.
1: Federal Reserve Chair Kevin Warsh. Wisconsin public worker and teachers unions suffering a major legal setback as they seek to regain the collective bargaining rights they lost some 15 years ago. State appeals court overturning a ruling that restored the rights the unions lost under a 2011 state law. The enactment of the law sparked weeks of protests and made Wisconsin the center of the national battle over union rights. More details, SRN News.

Hey, I'm Kirk Cameron, and I just want to encourage you today with some things that I've been thinking about. So, I find it fascinating that the Bible refers to Jesus Christ as the last Adam. So, if we have a last Adam, we also have a first Adam, and we know who that is from the Garden of Eden. Check this out. Follow with me. It's amazing. We see in the book of Genesis how Adam was in the garden, and when we find out that Adam was alone and that that's not good, God drops him into this deep sleep. And the word there in Hebrew is, it's a very deep, like death-like sleep, like you would go into if you were having surgery performed on you so that you don't feel it. It's a deep death-like sleep. God then performs surgery, opens up Adam's side, removes a rib or some flesh, and then his bride is created. Then God wakes Adam up from that death-like sleep, brings his bride to him, and the two become one flesh. Now, fast forward to the last Adam, and we see in the New Testament Jesus, the last Adam, on the cross, and then God puts him into death on the cross. That was the reason he came, was to die. And Paul in the New Testament refers to death as falling asleep. Here's Christ, the last Adam, going into death, and then his side is opened up with that Roman spear, and blood and water come out. The bride of Christ is born, the church. And then God raises him up from death through the resurrection and draws his bride to him, and now we are one with the bridegroom, where he is the head and we are the body. That blows my mind to think that God has been writing a story from the beginning and will not finish until it is completed. And the faith that he began in you and me, he is faithful to complete. And you and I are right in the middle of this amazing story of redemption and reconciliation. And so if you feel like, I don't know what's going on, I don't understand what's happening in my world, and you feel like things are spiraling out of control, remember, God has not taken his hands off the wheel. He's the blessed controller of all things, and you are playing an essential role in this great story of bringing heaven to earth and the reconciliation of all things. So trust God. He is good, and he is in control.

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Welcome, friends. We're glad you're joining us for another story about how God's love transforms those who have never heard about Jesus. I'm James R. Kaczynski with Adventist Frontier Missions. Today's episode features George Ture and his wife Teresa, missionaries to the Malinke people located in the country of Mali, West Africa. Before taking on this assignment, they assisted the Coker family on the Susu project in Guinea. The two of them have dedicated their lives in full-time service for God for the rest of their lives, a promise you're going to hear about in today's story. Their journey to God entails many struggles in war-torn regions of Africa. Through their trials and persecution, they came to know God, to trust Him, and to give Him all the glory as they now take the good news to the unreached people in Mali. George calls his story, Hands

0: During the rebel war in Sierra Leone, a lot of atrocities were committed, and so we have to leave to a neighboring country, Guinea. And while it's in Guinea, we are attending a Pentecostal church, and I was the assistant pastor in the church. But there are things that we are not going on according to the word of God. And so I usually ask my pastor in church, and he was like, "This is my church, and you have to do it my way." And so it was like a kind of a check for me. And so I love asking questions and to see things going out the right way. And so he got annoyed with me, and he says, "You have to leave this church, or otherwise I will declare you as a rebel." And so I said, "Whoa, this is serious." So I have to leave. And I was looking for church where I can worship. A friend of mine invited me to an Adventist church, and I attended this church, and the songs were so good and inspiring. And as we sang a song, the Spirit of God was speaking to me and saying, "This is where you belong. This is where you belong." But that was my first time of attending an Adventist church, and I was not sure whether it was the Spirit of God. And so I started making a lot of research to know the day of worship, why Adventists worship on the Sabbath. And so I visited a group of missionaries that do move around the world. They call them Mercy Sheep. And I got materials from them. I read, and that was where I found out that the Sabbath was from the creation. And since the children of Israel went into captivity, God was reminding them. That is why the fourth commandment, he says, "Remember the Sabbath and keep it holy." And so that brought me to a total confusion, and that changed me completely. And so I started studying the Bible with a pastor from AFM, an Adventist pastor. And we studied the Bible for some time. I asked a lot of questions, things that were not clear for me. And finally, when I read that the seventh-day Sabbath is Saturday, I said, "Oh, this is true." And so I have to go by the word of God. And so I accepted the faith, and I was baptized into the Adventist faith. To back forward, during this war, hands were amputated, and we were hiding in a hiding place, and a young man came, and he was screaming, crying. My grandpa came out, and he saw this young man's hands were chopped off, and he said, "George, can you please come so that we can help him?" I saw him. I was afraid because I knew that was going to be my fate. I said, "Oh, Grandpa, I'm afraid. I don't want them to chop off my hands." And so my grandpa said, "Please come, let's help him." I looked for a piece of cloth, tied up his hands so that we can stop the bleeding, and put a piece of cloth around his neck so that he can have a good control, a good balance of his body. And I went back into my hiding, and I was crying, and I made a vow to God, "Lord, if you can save me from these rebels that they do not chop off my hands, I will serve you till I die."
1: George meant every word of his promise, and he determined in his heart to follow through. Not too many years later, however, his faith was to be sorely tested.

0: During the rebel war, it was hard to get food to eat because the rebels were controlling everything and we were afraid of them. And the government forces were on the other side. And so we cannot move from the rebel territory to a government territory. Otherwise, they will term us as rebels and they will kill us. And so to find food, to have food, was difficult. Myself, my grandma, my mom, and my children, we were there for about 3 days not eating, and my children were dying. And so one time, a small boy at the age of 14 is a rebel with a gun. He came and he says, "Hey, you come here. I want you to fetch water for me." So I was with my younger brothers. I said, "That boy is talking to you." And he says, "No, I'm talking to you, the elder one." And I went with him. I fetched water for them. And since they were preparing food and my family needs food to eat, I decided to stay with them. We prepared the food and I took a portion of rice to my mom and my grandmom. I said, "Okay, just hold on to this one. I'm going to look for something else for the sauce so that they can have food to eat." And I went back. I met them eating. I decided to eat with them. And one of the rebels was annoyed and he says, "I'm a civilian and he's a rebel. He cannot eat with me." And because I dipped my hand into the pot, he is going to chop off my hand. And he told me to put my hand on the table. And I said, "You know what? You can do this to me. We've prepared this food together. And I think we are together. You people are fighting for freedom. And we are in support of you. So how can you do this to me? Please don't do this." But he was insisting, "I will chop off your hands because you cannot eat with me." And so many people came in, they pleaded with him, and that was how he forgave me. Things went by. As we continue again, they came out with a pork from somewhere, I don't know, and they gave it to me to prepare it for them. And whilst I was chopping the pork and his machete hit on the stone, and it was, "Oh, you spoiled my machete. Lay your hands, I'm going to chop it off." I pleaded with him also, but he refused, and so many people came to my aid. They pleaded with him, refused, and all of a sudden we heard a very loud noise. That was coming from a military jet. And whenever they see military jet, they think they're going to bomb the area. So everybody have to run for their life. That is how I was saved also from my hands being chopped. Twice they wanted to chop my hands, and twice I believe the Lord saved me from them.
1: 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Well, there's more to the story. George's trials were not over yet. After the war, they took a number of people to the country of Guinea, where they lived as refugees. Life was very hard. We couldn't speak the language.
0: We didn't know anybody. Things were not moving the way it should be. Even to have food, it was difficult. And so I have to move out and look for a job because I did a construction, building and construction. I couldn't speak the language. I don't know anybody and nobody can give me a job. We were living in an unfinished house, and for us to to have a meal for the day, we have to crack rocks. So that that is what we sell as granite to builders to mix concrete. And that is what we are using to have food on the table. And my wife was making a kind of cookie that is very sweet and people like it. And that helped us also to have food on the table.

0: I didn't know anybody. I couldn't speak the language. And I was passing around to see if I can see somebody that I know. I met with a group of Sierra Leoneans that we are building an house. And I went to them. I introduced myself to them. He said, "Oh, you're a brother." I said, "Yeah, your brother is here. And I don't have anything to do. Can I work with you?" We speak the same language. I introduced myself to them that I'm a builder. And if they can employ me. He said, "Oh, we're sorry, we don't have any job and we don't have any money to give to you." And I said, "What about if I can be a day laborer?" He said, "No, we don't have money even to pay you." I said, "Well, it's okay. What about if I can just come and have time with you, spend time and go back during the day?" He said, "Okay, if you want to, you can come." And so I decided to be visiting them every day just for me to go out of the house and begin to make a relationship. And I was helping them in the building. And one time, during lunch hours, they went out for lunch and I was in the house doing some work there. The owner of the building came. He saw me doing the stonework. It was very nice and neat. He was impressed. And he said, "Are you not one of the laborers?" I said, "Yes, I'm doing a labor job, but that is not my profession. I did building and construction. That is my profession. But because I'm a refugee, I don't know anybody, so I can do anything to put food on the table so that my family can have something to eat." And he says, "Can you build a house?" I said, "Yes. What kind of house you want me to build? I can build it for you."
1: Well, we've run out of time for this show, so we'll have to hear about the house that George built in our next episode. Tune in next time to the conclusion of George Touré's story, Hands for God. Thank you for listening to Frontier Missions Journal. 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

0: Incomparable by Ali Brooks. Recently hiking through a beautiful old-growth forest, I followed a trail that went gently upward in the cool shade of trees while following a river. I thought, this is a nice gentle hike. Maybe I'll recommend it to friends. Fast forward an hour later and my opinion had changed. Whoever had made the trail decided at one point that it was time to head up the face of the mountain, gain thousands of feet of elevation in just a few miles. In the blistering heat of the midday August sun, I find myself going up switchback after switchback, dust mixed with my sweat, making mud on my hands as I tried to grip my trekking poles. Whenever I paused to catch my breath, I was instantly swarmed by biting flies and mosquitoes. They seemed immune to bug repellent, so I tried putting a bug net over my head, but it felt like wearing an oven, so I soon tore it off. Ugh, this was so miserable. Suddenly, I came out into the open meadows, climbing up the ridge, and the views of the mountains all around me left me breathless in a different way. Wow, wildflowers carpeted the alpine landscape, nodding in the breeze. Marmots and chipmunks scurried around, looking at me curiously. Snow-capped mountains reached to the blue skies all around me. Within minutes, I experienced the curious phenomenon of forgetting the miserable hike I had taken to get there. The drudgery didn't matter anymore because of the magnificent reward at the end. Soon, I was easily imagining doing the hike again to return to that beautiful place. Romans 8:18 says, I consider that our present sufferings are not worth comparing with the glory that will be revealed in us. As the world comes undone at the seams and personal trials stretch out our faith, let us remember that none of this will compare to the incredible reward at the end that God promises.
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0: What is truth? Ever since humans have existed, we've been searching for truth. Today, it's popular to believe that there is no absolute truth. Today's question, when do the unborn become a person in God's eyes?
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3: Born and can live, is my opinion.
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0: Jesus Christ said, for this reason I came into the world to testify to truth. God's word has absolute truth. Here's what the scriptures say. In Jeremiah chapter 1, God says, before I formed you in the womb, I knew you. And Psalm chapter 139 says, for you created my inmost being. You knit me together in my mother's womb. I praise you because I am fearfully and wonderfully made. For more of God's truth, visit BibleInfo.com, a public service of the Seventh-day Adventist Church.
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5: You know, there's two kinds of people. Ones that find rules restrictive and they choose to ignore the signs of the rules that have been established. Then there's those that follow the rules to a T so much that they can't even enjoy life to its fullest. But, you know, I've learned to appreciate the rules a little more since I've become a parent. I just want to keep my kids safe and out of trouble. And one doesn't get more love than the other just because one chooses to follow the rules. And God is a lot like that. He just wants what's best for us. He has rules He wants us to follow. The problem is that we think that by following the rules, that we're going to somehow get more love or acceptance. I identify with this verse I found in the Bible. It says, no one can be declared righteous in his sight by observing the law. Rather, through the law, we become conscious of sin. So what that boils down to is, the rules are there to protect us, not condemn us. God just doesn't want us getting hurt. However, when we do mess up, because we will, God's right there to help us up and get us back on our feet again. So let this be your words of hope. You're free. God's rules aren't there to restrict you. God is for you. There's nothing you can possibly do to make God love you more. So get out and enjoy life fully, because He just wants to enjoy it with you.

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2: Attitudes are what make us do the things we do. In our prayers, we often miss the point, and we pray that God will change the things we do. The priority of prayer is to change who we are. We can do the right things and still have the wrong attitudes. A person who has the right attitude will do the right thing, but from the heart. This is the reason the priority of prayer is to be. The promise is, a new heart also will I give you, and a new spirit will I put within you. And I will take away the stony heart out of your flesh, and I will give you a heart of flesh. How does this new heart get to us? It comes through prayer, because prayer is the opening of the heart to God. One of the most oft-referred to aspects of prayer is what is called intercessory prayer. Many have called it the epitome of prayer. Why should intercession be the highest form of prayer? We're going to understand in this program as we consider some of the possibilities for our intercession. To intercede means to plead on another's behalf. In this regard, I'm sure I'm safe when I say that we intercede in our prayers mostly for members of our family, especially our children and grandchildren. Some years ago, a friend shared with me an intercessory prayer that we can pray for our children and loved ones at any time, and God will answer it immediately. As you know, the devil is constantly encouraging our dear ones who leave the Lord and who are living lives of sin. He tries to shield them and distract them from any and all influences that would draw them to the Lord. Well, here's a prayer that we can pray for them at any time, and it will always be answered the moment we pray. And it can go something like this. Dear God, wherever, and you put the name of the person there, wherever they are at this moment, as the devil is trying to encourage them to stay away from you, I ask you right now that you send angels that excel in power to push back the forces of evil and put thoughts of peace in their minds. A mother told me she had been offering this prayer on behalf of her wayward son. And one day, shortly after, she was talking with him on the phone. She happened to speak to him about the shortness of time and of the coming of Jesus. He replied, "Mother, I was thinking about that yesterday." Isn't that a wonderful story? Have you noticed that a person is more prone to turn to God for help in times of great distress than when all is well? Therefore, when we receive requests for prayer, be they for physical healing or material need, we need to expand our vision and include in our prayers of intercession those elements that seek first the kingdom of heaven and His righteousness. One day a lady asked me to pray for her son. She said that he was not a believer and that he was out of work. She asked me to please pray that he might find a job. I might have just prayed that the Lord would help the man to find work. But it would have been more consistent with the priority of prayer for me to pray that God would use this time of financial insecurity to cause the

0: young man to think seriously about his spiritual condition, and that through this distress he might come to know the Lord. You see, if we would only pray that the young man would find work, we could actually be asking that the Lord remove the opportunity that he might have used to bring salvation to the young man. In the same way, when we're called upon to pray for the sick, we need to expand our intercession to include spiritual healing. Though sickness is a time of pain and distress in the family, it can be a time of spiritual healing, a realigning of life's priorities, and a time to make old wrongs right between family members. To simply pray that God will take away the illness may well be to sell short His healing power for the sick person and those who are near and dear to them. Whether we be praying for the sick, or for those in financial difficulty, or for those who are passing through some of life's many problems, let's always remind ourselves to seek first for them the things that matter most. Intercessory prayer begins to get more difficult when it has to do with praying for people we don't happen to be getting on with, or worse, the people we don't even like, or even those with whom we happen to be angry. This is particularly true in the marriage relationship. It may be an oversimplification, but I suspect the divorce rate among Christians could be greatly reduced, if not almost eliminated, if one or other of the spouses were to become an intercessor. This is why the Bible insists we pray for one another. When a person stops praying because of problems they have with someone, there's not much hope for the relationship. The current climate in this culture says that we don't have to put up with anything. Furthermore, if we value our self-esteem, we must not let people walk on us. This mindset is making it nearly impossible to solve the problems we have among ourselves and to be effective intercessors for others. Now, it's natural to have problems. Where we have two people, there will be problems to be resolved. There have been problems in marriages since the very beginning. What is unique to this generation, however, is the apparent lack of the will to give or and take or to back down. I don't know if you've ever lived in a country where to shop requires bargaining. It's great fun to bargain when you shop. Have you ever done it? A friend of mine and I were in Mexico. We were buying souvenirs in a little shop one day. My friend picked out something he liked. The owner of the shop told him how much he wanted for it. My friend offered half the amount. The shop owner came down 25%. My friend made another offer, more than half, but less than what the owner wanted. Finally, they both reached a point where neither would give in. The disagreement amounted to about 50 cents. I said to my friend, "Go ahead, give it to him." My friend said, "No, that's my last price." I said to the owner, "Go ahead, let him have it." "No," said the owner, "that's my last price." Suddenly the owner said, "Let's flip for it. If you win, it's your prize. If I win, it's mine." We all laughed, and my friend agreed. They flipped a coin, and the shop owner lost, but a good time was had by all. In a situation where two people must do business together, as in a marriage, someone is going to have to back down if they're going to stay married. The problem with this selfish age is that we're being taught to look out for number one and to stand up for our rights and not to let people put us down. With this kind of attitude, it's impossible to stay married. The Scripture makes it clear when it asks, "Can two walk together unless they be agreed?" To live with others successfully, we must learn the art of backing down gracefully. Someone must become an intercessor. In this selfish age, it's more and more difficult to find an intercessor because a selfish person prays only in their own interests and for their own selfish purposes. The highest spirit of intercession is not me praying for me and mine, but rather an attitude that prays even for those who disagree with me, even for those who are taking advantage or even abusing me. The classic model of intercession is our Lord Jesus Christ. As they were nailing him to the cross, he prayed, "Father, forgive them, for they know not what they do." While we were yet sinners, Scripture said, Christ died for us. In another place, the Bible says Jesus lives ever to make intercession for us. all of this means intercession is an attitude that doesn't discriminate, not for race, color, creed, gender, or religion. And even more, it's an attitude that prays for its enemies, who might actually be a person's husband or wife. When we are bitter and resentful, we cannot be intercessors. This is because when we are bitter and resentful, we usually stop praying. And if we do continue to pray, our prayers tend to be spiritually garbled. Jesus may have told some parables that were hard to understand, but he wasn't talking in parables when he said, if we don't forgive those who wrong us, he won't forgive us. Does all of this sound tough and discouraging? Oh, don't you think if Jesus could create the heaven and the earth, if Jesus could heal the sick and raise the dead, then can't he also give us a new heart and heal our bitterness and our resentment and our anger? The Bible commands us to love our enemies. It declares if all we love is our friends and the people who agree with us, that's hardly any virtue because even the bad people love each other. Jesus taught us a person would be able to tell those who were his followers by the attitude they show towards people who don't treat them well. The main point was anybody can wish their friends well. But Jesus is teaching that you don't even have to be religious to do good to those who do good to you. That's only I'll scratch your back if you'll scratch mine theme. Friend, those who are translated to heaven will sing the song of Moses and the Lamb. I couldn't imagine what that song might be until I heard it explained that the song of Moses and the Lamb is the song of those who have been called to be intercessors. You'll recall when the children of Israel worshipped the golden calf and God was about to destroy them, Moses said, "Don't, if you do that, take my name out of the Lamb's Book of Life." Unfortunately, we are often just the opposite of intercessors. We spend thousands to keep our sight. We spend thousands to save an arm or a leg. We even spend big money on our cars and houses. But how much effort do we expend as intercessors trying to save relationships, be they in the family, the church, or the relationship with God? The name Satan means adversary. He's our accuser. What a contrast to Jesus who lives to make intercession for us. Human nature, being what it is, it's more natural for us to condemn each other than to intercede for one another. It's no wonder, then, that intercessory prayer is seen as prayer at its best. Oh, Heavenly Father, teach us to be intercessors. We do pray for our wayward children, but teach us to be intercessors and to pray even for those who are angry with us, even for those who may mistreat us, even for those who don't love us. In Jesus' name, amen.
1: If you would like more information...
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3: With SRN News, I'm Jason Walker. The Kremlin taking a key move. Telegram founder Pavel Durov in big trouble.
4: Russia's Federal Security Service has announced the founder of messaging app Telegram has been charged with aiding terrorism and has been put on an international wanted list. On Wednesday, Russia's main domestic security agency said that Telegram's administration was responsible for allowing Ukrainian intelligence agencies and extremist organizations to prepare and coordinate acts of sabotage and mass murder inside Russia. It claimed Telegram did not remove channels, chats, and bots actively used by Ukrainian intelligence agencies, among others. I'm Karen Chemas.
3: Japanese authorities say that powerful earthquake early in the week has now claimed the lives of at least 23 people. United States banning foreign-made robots. Mayor Donna Warder.
5: The U.S. Federal Communications Commission is banning new foreign-made humanoid robots, robot dogs, and power inverters, saying they pose cybersecurity and national security risks. China dominates the global market for humanoid robots with a roughly 85% market share. Power inverters are used to convert direct current electricity to alternating current and are used in renewable energy systems, data centers, and household appliances, and the ban could have sweeping ramifications. China criticized the move, its foreign ministry saying, protectionism does not make the U.S. more competitive. Donna Warder, Washington.
3: Starbucks reporting better than expected quarterly revenue and profit, saying its business grew across customer income levels and in the morning as well as the afternoon. CEO Brian Nichols says the numbers are further proof the company's turnaround efforts are indeed working. This is SRN News. A new report on family from a British organization. Michael Harrington explains.
6: The Center for Social Justice says marriage is good for kids. It has released a study indicating that family stability is greatly enhanced when moms and dads marry, because those who do are a lot less likely to split up than those who just live together. The CSJ points out that when parents break up, their children suffer in a number of ways, emotionally, financially, and physically. Marriage seems to be a pretty good antidote. Michael Harrington reporting.
3: New report warning increasing persecution of Christians in Nepal. International Christian Concern says the mostly Hindu nation subjects followers of Jesus Christ to a number of legal restrictions, social pressure, and occasional violence as well. Christian converts, especially those who leave Hinduism, often have severe social consequences. This is SRN News. Well, the Fed holding its benchmark interest rate steady.
7: 5 years of high inflation have left a mistaken impression that's hard to shake, that the Fed's implicit inflation target was somehow above 2%. Let me reiterate, there is no soft inflation target. There is no soft implicit target, not on this committee's watch. There's only a target, and it's 2%.
3: Federal Reserve Chair Kevin Warsh. Wisconsin Public Worker and Teachers Union suffering a major legal setback as they seek to regain the collective bargaining rights they lost some 15 years ago. State Appeals Court overturning a ruling that restored the rights the unions lost under a 2011 state law. The enactment of the law sparked weeks of protests and made Wisconsin the center of the national battle over union rights. More details, srnnews.com.
8: Good morning. This is Connie Richards with your health tip. Have you watered your houseplants today? Do you have any? NASA recommends that you have 15 to 18 houseplants in an average 1,800 square foot house. It further says that in a small room, just one plant should be effective, especially if you put it where the air circulates. Effective? Effective for what? Did you know that your home is full of toxins? If you don't think so, think again. Benzene is found in inks, oils, paints, plastic, rubber, detergents, dyes, gasoline. Formaldehyde is found in foam insulation, particle board, pressed wood products, cleaning agents, and paper products, which include facial tissues and paper towels. And trichloroethylene, a TCE, a dry cleaning compound, is found in printing inks, paints, lacquers, varnishes, and adhesive, just to name a few. NASA discovered that several toxins could be dramatically reduced by several common houseplants. Some of the most effective plants that NASA identified were the spider plant, the peace lily, a Chinese evergreen, the weeping fig, and one called golden pothos or devil's claw. However, any houseplant will help. NASA predicts that after you have the houseplants in place, you will notice fewer sore throats, headaches, irritated eyes, and stuffy nose. So, add a little greenery to your house and feel better. This is Connie reminding you, it's never too late to start making healthy choices. God bless.
9: Hello, and welcome back to another episode of the More Than That podcast. It has been quite some time since an episode was published, and there could be a variety of reasons for that with the different life transitions that have been taking place, but they all basically just boil down to excuses, so I won't be going into those. However, I really do love being able to do this, and I'm excited to begin again. If you have listened before and are doing so again, I really do appreciate your patience and hope you enjoy this new season of the podcast. We have some exciting things lined up for this next little bit. If this is your first time, I'm thrilled for you to join the discussion. Actually, a big part of why we do this is to be able to hear from you about what you're thinking and about what you're searching for. And to do this, you can reach out through email at morethanthat66@gmail.com or through Instagram at morethanthat. Now, usually we have a discussion format on a particular idea from the Bible. However, today I'm alone, and I just wanted to share briefly about a Christian's relationship with the past and how the past can at times consume our vision for the future. Now, to do this, I just want us to look very briefly at a story in Ezra. If you have your Bibles, you can turn to Ezra chapter 3. Now, just as a little bit of context, if you were to look at the first chapter in Ezra, you would see that Cyrus, the king of Persia, actually gives a command to the children of Israel to go back to their homeland to rebuild the temple of God that was destroyed by the Babylonians. Now, this in of itself is quite incredible, given that Cyrus is basically a pagan king, doesn't necessarily have any kind of relationship with God, but apparently, through what we're told in chapter 1, Cyrus recognizes that he's on the throne only through the intervention of God Almighty. And as a result, he wants to send God's people back to Jerusalem in order to rebuild this temple. So it's a pretty incredible situation already. Now, if you're in chapter 3, we're going to be in verse 8. And it says, "Now in the second year of their coming to the house of God at Jerusalem, in the second month, Zerubbabel, the son of Shealtiel, and Jeshua, the son of Jehozadak, and the rest of their brothers, the priests and the Levites, and all who came from the captivity to Jerusalem, began the work and appointed the Levites from 20 years and older to oversee the work of the house of the Lord. Then Jeshua with his sons and brothers stood united with Kadmiel and his sons, the sons of Judah and the sons of Henadad, with their sons and brothers of the Levites to oversee the workmen in the temple of God. Now when the builders had laid the foundation of the temple of the Lord, the priests stood in their apparel with trumpets, and the Levites, the sons of Asaph, with cymbals to praise the Lord according to the directions of King David of Israel. They sang praising and giving thanks to the Lord, saying, 'For he is good, for his loving kindness is upon Israel forever.' And all the people shouted with a great shout when they had praised the Lord because of the foundation of the house of the Lord was laid." Now this is quite the picture that is being painted here. The children of Israel, after quite some time, many years in captivity, they're allowed to go back to Jerusalem to begin rebuilding this temple. And I can just imagine that they're all gathered there on that day as the foundation is about to be completed. And as it's going to be completed, there you have everybody lined up. They have the priests there in all their garments. They have the musicians there in their garments with their instruments. And as that last stone is being laid in the foundation, they break out in praise because a miracle has just happened to them. A miracle has just taken place on behalf of the children of Israel, and everybody there is able to witness it firsthand. Now, that's pretty incredible that they're able to do this. And it would be exciting, you would imagine, for the temple to be rebuilt. Finally, the children of Israel are going to get back their inheritance. Finally, the children of Israel, these people in specific, are going to be able to experience the presence of God once again. But something interesting takes place next. After we go through the story of how the foundation is being laid, everybody's gathered there, everybody breaks out in song, everybody's shouting with great praise for the Lord. In verse 12, it says, "Yet many of the priests and the Levites and the heads of fathers' households, the old men who had seen the first temple, wept with a loud voice when the foundation of this house was laid before their eyes, while many shouted aloud for joy, so that the people could not distinguish the sound of the shout of joy from the sound of the weeping of the people. For the people shouted with a loud shout, and the sound was heard far away." In the middle of all these people praising God, in the middle of this music that's taking place, in the middle of this shout of joy that just goes up spontaneously from the people as the foundation is completed, there are those among the crowd, the Levites and the priests, who had seen the first temple, in all of its glory, who began to weep. And I believe we can reasonably expect, or we can reasonably say, that the reason for this is because they remember what the first temple was like. They remember these like great alabaster walls that were there. They remember all the gold and finery that was there. They remembered how people came from far away to describe how great, or to look and to marvel and to wonder and to say how great the Israelites were and how amazing the temple was. They saw it was one of the greatest structures of that time, and they saw all of that firsthand. And now they see this foundation being laid in a city that's partly destroyed, and they're thinking to themselves, man, what used to be. How great that temple used to be, and now look at this, look at us now. Look at this temple that we're about to build. It's not as great as the one that came before. And they're focused on what used to be, and it causes them to weep for sadness over what's about to take place, or what's going to take place with this new temple. And honestly, it's a quite understandable reaction that these older priests and Levites are having. I think it's something that we have all gone through most recently, especially in the past couple of years as the pandemic happened and separated families and friends, as churches emptied for some time. And coming out of that, it's easy to look back and think, oh man, our church was so great before. The churches are open now, but not necessarily everybody is coming back that used to come. Or businesses are open, but they're not necessarily experiencing the same level of profit as they were before. And it's easy to look back and to think about all the good times that took place. And it's just a natural phenomenon of the human mind to focus on the past with a sense of like nostalgia of what took place. And we kind of relive those experiences in our mind, wishing that we could go back and live them again. And that's not necessarily a bad thing. I'm not saying that the past is a bad thing. In fact, if you look through the scriptural narrative, the past kind of gives us a sense of identity. Throughout the entire Old Testament, after the Exodus from Egypt, as the children of Israel experienced that great working of God on their behalf, that freedom from slavery that they experienced, basically every other book of the Old Testament refers back to that experience and helps them understand who they are in context to who God is, because God did such a miraculous thing on their behalf before. It gave them a great sense of identity, and in fact, it gives them a sense of destiny as well, knowing that they're going towards a goal, knowing that they are going according to God's plan for the future. That's the effect that the past can have on us, and it's a beautiful thing as well. However, we're seeing here in this story, and I think that what we're talking about here is that when we focus on the past to the exclusion of all else, when we look back at the past with such fondness, at times it causes us to miss the miracle of God that's taking place here in the moment. These priests and Levites are experiencing something that the children of Israel haven't experienced in years. And yet they can't help themselves from comparing the old temple to the new temple and saying, this isn't as good as what was. This isn't as good as what came before. And rather than rejoicing with the rest of the people about the miracle that's taking place right now, the miracle that God's presence is with them right now, they look back at the past and think, oh, what used to be. And now Haggai actually has something to say about this. Haggai is another prophet in the Old Testament or in the Old Testament scriptures. And he has something to say in reference to this. And we're going to look at that in just one moment. Before we do that, I just wanted to share another quick example. I just got done reading the book, A Man's Search for Meaning, or Man's Search for Meaning by Viktor Frankl, who was a Holocaust survivor and who was in some of the worst concentration camps there were during the time of the war. And he was a psychiatrist before the war and continued in his work after the war as well. And so what he wrote about his experience there in the concentration camps kind of gave almost an out-of-body experience for him, I'm sure, as he was able to kind of diagnose and see what was happening with people and to himself from a clinical perspective, but also experiencing it firsthand. And he wrote something interesting that caught my attention. As he was writing, he talked about how everything kind of faded from existence, and they basically lived this animalistic lifestyle where the way the guards treated him, the deprivation that they went through with food and sleep and warmth and all these different things, it caused them to just be focused on surviving, understandably. And he wrote, interestingly, about a group of people who they would begin, as time went on, as they begin to suffer more and more, they began to go into these daydreams about what their past was like. They began to remember all the good times that they had. They remembered their spouses that were now dead, the kids that were now, they didn't know where, the houses that they had before it was all taken. And they kind of got lost in this stupor of remembering what took place. And we think that'd be a good thing because it kept their minds off of the suffering that they had, and it was good in that sense. However, he said that was one of the indicators that those people were going to be, or were basically going to give up the fight at some soon point. That as they began to focus more and more on the past, get lost more and more in those memories, their desire to live in the moment grew less and less. And it became one of the indicators that those very people who were remembering those things were soon going to pass away. And once again, I'm not saying that the past is wrong. It's wrong to remember the past. It's one of the things, like I said, that gives us identity. It gives us destiny. It's important to remember how God has worked in the past. But I sense a tendency within Christianity, especially, to always be wanting what happened in the past, to always be focused on what took place in the past. And we know that this is not our home. We talk about how there is something better coming, and yet we so often focus on what took place already. But God is coming again. That is the entire good news of the gospel, is that Christ has saved us. And not only has he saved us, he is coming once again to redeem us to himself, to bring us back to himself. There is something greater coming for us than has ever happened before in history. And that's exactly what Haggai references. If you were to go to Haggai chapter 2, it is, I believe, it says, on the 21st of the 7th month, the word of the Lord came by Haggai the prophet, saying, "Speak now to Zerubbabel, the son of Shealtiel, governor of Judah, and to Joshua, the son of Jehozadak, the high priest, and to the remnant of the people, saying, who is left among you who saw this temple in its former glory?" So all those people that we just mentioned, of as far as Zerubbabel and Joshua, all these different people, those are the same people that we read about just now in Ezra, who were there at the consecration of this new temple. So Haggai apparently was there as well, and he had a word from the Lord for them. He said, "Who is left among you who saw this temple in its former glory? And how do you see it now? Does it not seem to you like nothing in comparison?" God recognizes the struggle that these people are going through. He recognizes that, hey, listen, this temple is not as good as it used to be, is it not? The walls won't be as nice. The gold won't be as fine. All these different things are seemingly worse than they were before. But then in verse 4 it says, "But now take courage, Zerubbabel, declares the Lord. Take courage also, Joshua, son of Jehozadak, the high priest. And all you people of the land, take courage, declares the Lord. And work, for I am with you, declares the Lord of hosts. As for the promise which I made you when you came out of Egypt, my spirit is abiding in your midst. Do not fear. For thus says the Lord of hosts, once more in a little while I am going to shake the heavens and the earth, the sea also and the dry land. I will shake all the nations, and they will come with the wealth of all nations. And I will fill this house with glory, says the Lord of hosts. The silver is mine, and the gold is mine, declares the Lord of hosts. The latter glory of this house will be greater than the former, says the Lord of hosts. And in this place I will give peace, declares the Lord of hosts." What a beautiful promise to these people who are now suffering, remembering how great that temple used to be. God doesn't rebuke them, condemn them. He just reminds them that the point of this temple is not the great walls. The point of this temple is not the gold and silver. The point of this temple is none of that. The point of this temple is that my presence will be with you forever. The whole point of the construction of the sanctuary was so that God could dwell with his people. And he is saying, once more, I will do that again. I will fill this place with my glory, which far outshines any kind of wealth that we might have. I will fill this place with my presence, and it will become a place of peace. And it might not seem like it now, is what he is saying, but this place is going to be better than the one that came before. What a beautiful promise it is for the people who are struggling with understanding what's happening right now. And I would suggest that God is telling us the same thing right now. That our lives might not be as good as they used to. Our marriages, we might look at and think, I remember when we used to love each other. I remember what in the early days how it used to be. I remember when our churches were full before people started leaving. Whatever it may be, God understands that. He looks at that and says, you know what, you're right. It might not be as good as it used to be, but guess what? My presence is with you right now. And what's coming will be better than what has happened before. When we allow the presence of God into our lives, when we focus on that rather than be consumed with the thoughts or the circumstances around us, something incredible is about to take place. I would just encourage you, whether it be in your marriages, relationships with girlfriends, boyfriends, with your kids, and your churches, whatever it may be, it is the presence of God that matters most. And God is not a God that remains stuck in history. God is a God who is dynamically moving forward. God is a God who has a plan for the future. He has a plan for you and your family. He has a plan to do greater things for you than he has once ever done before. So keep focusing on his presence. Keep focusing on what he will do, knowing that he has worked for you in the past, knowing that he has done all of this, that he has given his life for you, and knowing that even though he has given his life for you, something greater is yet to come. I just want to close by looking at 2 Corinthians chapter 4. This verse always has kind of stuck with me after reading it, and it's become one of my favorite verses. And I think it's something that in all walks of life we're able to hold on to. In 2 Corinthians chapter 4, verse 17, it says, "For momentary light affliction is producing for us an eternal weight of glory far beyond all comparison. While we look not at the things which are seen, but at the things which are not seen. For the things which are seen are temporal, but the things which are not seen are eternal." Now, it might not seem like it at the moment, but the Bible calls it a momentary light affliction. And that momentary light affliction that we might be experiencing now, the circumstances that we're going through now, are producing for us, it says, an eternal weight of glory far beyond all comparison. God was not joking. He was not saying it lightheartedly when he said he has a place for us. He was not joking. He was not messing around when he said he has a plan for you. And so as we move forward in this life, the circumstances might not always align with what we would like. And the tendency is to look back to what happened before. But honestly, that is just misplaced anticipation. That feeling that we have inside of us, that angst that we have, that something needs to be different, that something's not as it is, should be, that is the correct feeling, except we place the emphasis on the wrong part. It's the correct feeling because this is not our home. Yet what is about to happen in the future is going to be so much better than anything we could ever imagine. So let not the problems of the moment lead us to be consumed with thoughts of the past, lest we miss the miracle of God that is taking place right now. Thank you once again for joining in to this episode of the More Than That podcast. We will once again be posting every Tuesday at around 8 a.m. So hopefully you can start that day off well by listening into that. If you have any suggestions or thoughts or something that you're searching for or whatever it may be, please reach out. We always enjoy hearing. We always enjoy interacting in that way. Once again, you can reach out going through email at morethanthat66@gmail.com, or you can reach out through Instagram at morethanthat. We look forward to hearing from you, and we look forward to continuing these discussions throughout this next year.

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3: There are a lot of diet and weight loss systems out there, but we may have come across one that really works. And by the sound of it, you wouldn't think so. It's called the Full Plate Diet. And one of the creators of the plan, Dr. Diana Fleming, is here today to tell us all about this new approach to getting back into shape and staying fit. Welcome to Lifestyle Magazine.
4: Welcome.
5: Thank you.
4: We're glad you're
5: wonderful
4: here.
5: To be here.
4: Yeah. You know, I have seen so many diets out there, tried a lot of them, and I'm just not so sure about diets. Do you think diets really work?
5: Do diets work? My answer would be no. Hmm. And the evidence is this. There's a diet, a best-selling diet, all the time.
3: Yeah. Mm-hmm.
5: And this country spends over $40 billion a year in the diet industry.
3: Wow.
5: And yet, over two-thirds of Americans are overweight, and half of those are seriously overweight. They're obese. So diets don't work. So here we come out with another diet, right?
3: Another full-plate diet.
5: Yeah. So what is different about this than all these other diets?
4: Mm-hmm. Yeah.
5: Two main things. This is easy. This is easy as 1, 2, 3.
3: Okay.
5: A person doesn't have to buy powders, pills, potions, special food
4: packaged
5: products.
4: Foods,
5: no special.
3: You're not going to make any money off this, I'm telling you.
4: Yeah.
5: It's actually to help people.
3: Oh, well, okay. Aww. So you're not in this to make money. Well, that's frightening.
5: And there's no recipes to begin with.
3: Okay.
5: There's no counting calories.
3: Uh-huh.
5: And there's no deprivation.
3: So you know, I'm not going to go hungry.
5: No. In fact, you know, we've got to be realistic. You cannot lose weight unless you decrease your calorie intake.
3: Mm-hmm.
5: The usual approach is to eat smaller portions.
3: Mm-hmm. Mm-hmm.
5: Smaller portions can lead to the feeling of deprivation, and then your whole attempt to lose weight is sabotaged.
4: Well, then you're focused on, I want more, I want more.
5: Exactly.
4: And
5: it can set you up for binges.
3: Mm-hmm. Mm-hmm.
5: So in this eating plan, there is no deprivation. You know, people want to eat the same amount, the same volume of food and lose weight. And
3: mm-hmm.
5: this allows you to do that. You can fill your plate and still lose weight.
4: Hence the name, the full plate diet.
5: Okay. Right. And these are the kind of foods that you can supersize.
4: Oh, yeah.
5: So these are the good supersized
3: foods. I'm
5: going to
3: guess it's not French fries.
5: No, not French fries. And here's what they are. They're fiber-rich foods.
3: Okay.
5: Now, when most people think of fiber, they think of a bran sprinkled all over their food or cardboard or roughage.
3: Mm-hmm. Yeah.
5: We're not talking about that. We're talking about foods you know you can easily get. Apples, bananas, carrots, oatmeal, pinto beans, peanuts. So it's not strange, it's easy to get, and,
4: mm-hmm.
5: and the other wonderful thing about it is it's incredibly flexible. You can make it your own, you can personalize it, because if you don't like apples but you like bananas,
4: mm-hmm.
5: fine. If you don't like bananas but you like blueberries, fine. In other words, the variety of fiber-rich foods is huge. And in fact, in the book we feature 55 different fiber-rich foods, you know, that come
4: just
5: from
4: normal
5: foods that come from five different categories.
3: And you can eat as much of these as you want, and you're not going to gain weight. In fact, you might lose weight.
5: You will lose weight. You know, if you double fiber, we've done this. Fiber-rich foods.
3: Mm-hmm. Mm-hmm.
5: We're not talking about supplements here. Fiber-rich foods. You can double the fiber and half the calories, and that's because fiber-rich foods are usually loaded with water. You know, fruits and vegetables
4: mm-hmm.
5: have more water. Beans and grains need water
3: mm-hmm.
5: in order. You have to cook them, add water to cook them so you can eat them. So they're providing water. Last I knew, water had no calories, right?
4: Yeah.
5: And it fills you up.
3: Mm-hmm.
5: The other thing is these fiber-rich foods have fiber. Fiber is not a direct source of calories. So you've got two components in foods that don't really add calories, that fill you up. I call it the fill you up, not out way of eating. They fill you up, not out. I mean, it's an old cliche, but it's really true.
4: A lot of those foods are also naturally low in calories, too.
5: And that's
4: when you talk about apples or fruits.
5: That's what makes them lower in calorie, the presence of water,
4: the presence of fiber.
5: Right. And the benefits, if a person keeps doing this, the benefits are huge.
3: Such as?
5: You'll slim down.
3: Yeah. Mm-hmm.
5: You do look better. You feel better. You tend to have more energy. You're satisfied when you eat a fiber-rich meal for hours. And you actually, research shows, you will actually eat less at the next meal.
3: Oh, really?
5: Oh, yeah.
4: At the next meal.
5: Uh-huh. When you eat a fiber-rich meal, research shows that you will eat less the next meal that you eat.
4: So it's a win-win
5: situation.
4: Yeah.
5: And we're making this easy, just encouraging people to start. We have three stages. Start by adding fiber-rich foods and increasing your water intake, and stop eating when you're not hungry. And the interesting thing about fiber-rich foods is they keep you from stuffing yourself. They're actually self-limiting because of all the water and the fiber
4: you
5: there.
4: You really can only eat so much.
5: I mean, how can you sit down and eat 10 apples?
3: No, I don't think so.
4: Yeah.
3: And I can eat a lot of food, but not 10 apples.
5: Right, but you could easily drink a lot of apple juice. That's minus all the fiber.
3: Mm-hmm. Yeah.
4: So eat the whole apple instead
3: rather
4: of drinking
3: the juice.
4: Exactly.
3: The calories
4: will be a lot lower.
5: Exactly. 75 to 100 calories in the apple, depending on the size. 3 glasses of apple juice, there's 300 calories. And you could probably drink more. There's no fiber in juice, in the apple juice.
3: Well, thank you. And we're going to hear more about this. Actually, we've got a guest that's going to join us next who you are singing his song. I swear to you. Dr. John McDougall will join us in just a moment. We'll be right back after this.
4: Welcome back to Lifestyle Magazine. We're talking about the full plate diet today with Dr. Diana Fleming, and Dr. John McDougall has joined us.
6: Good to be here.
4: And we want to hear a little bit more about this diet. You've told us that you start with
5: adding more fiber and increasing your water.
3: Okay. Mm-hmm.
5: You know, you need to do that because fiber loves water.
3: Yeah.
5: And as it moves through your digestive tract, it absorbs and attracts water. So you want to keep yourself well hydrated systemically. In other words, your body drinking enough fluid for the whole body, because that fiber is going to be pulling it out of the digestive tract. So drinking water, increasing your water intake as you increase fiber-rich foods is really important.
4: Okay. So the fiber-rich foods are going to have more water in them anyway, but you need to be drinking more water in addition.
5: Right. Well, the average American drinks about 2 cups of water a day.
3: Oh, really?
5: Oh, yeah.
4: And we need a lot more.
5: Yeah, there was recent research that actually measured this. So, you know, people are walking around sort of dehydrated. I mean, they're drinking all kinds of other things, lots of soda, and that does have water in it, but it also has all the calories from the sugar. So, you know, if you're trying to lose weight, that's sabotaging all your efforts, right?
6: Yeah. Do you get involved with the patients at Lifestyle Center of America?
5: I used to do the nutritional counseling. We're not.
6: Don't you just feel so privileged to be able to take care of people this way?
5: Yeah.
6: I mean, it's just amazing to be able to see people get well for a change, isn't it?
5: Yes.
6: You guys have quite a reputation for diabetes too, I understand.
3: Yeah, that's right.
5: We do.
3: It's something
5: they
3: do.
5: To get well, instead of getting sicker?
6: Well, instead of getting drugged and staying fat and sick. what I describe the average American patient is they go to the doctor with great faith, spend great money, and they follow his or her advice specifically, and you see them 2 years later, they're still fat and sick. They're just carrying around a bag full of drugs. And the thing that you folks do at Lifestyle Centers of America, and I've had a chance to do it with a few other people, is to actually help people get healthy, and the rewards are huge.
5: Yeah. They're very huge. Mm-hmm. In the book, we offer doing this in stages.
3: Yeah. Uh-huh.
5: Just start by adding fiber-rich foods. We had one woman, she, you know, read it, understood the concept. You know, the typical reaction to this approach is, oh, I can do that.
3: Yeah.
5: A lot of times diets are made really for the health professional. And you have to change this. Increase your water, increase your fiber, decrease your sugar, decrease your fat, And you know,
4: it's
5: people are like, they can't do
3: it's
5: all
3: like,
5: that.
3: Do that. I'm not gonna count the calories. I'm sorry, it's not gonna happen.
5: It's like drinking water from a fire hose. So we have we're trying to get people to focus on one thing. Look, increase the fiber from food in your diet. And as you do this and increase it more and more, everything else sort of takes care of itself. For instance, this woman, she read this. She said, oh, I can do this. She started out by adding one apple mm-hmm. to breakfast, lunch, and supper. That's all she did.
7: Yeah.
5: 2 weeks later, she had lost 7 pounds.
7: Come on.
5: I mean,
7: oh, my
5: not,
7: word.
5: No.
8: Just
5: and
8: one apple.
5: One apple. And listen to this.
6: It's a big apple.
5: No, listen to this. This is an amazing story. A young man, he's a media analyst for a communications firm, early 30s.
7: Mm-hmm.
5: He grasped the concept of the full plate diet. Mm-hmm. He asked a few questions, and then he said, well, you know, I can do this. I'm going to try doing this. So for breakfast, he was eating oatmeal with fruit on it, and he mm-hmm. did that for a couple months. And then he said, you know, I'm going to add fiber to my lunch. And he started, you know, checking out mm-hmm. fiber foods and mm-hmm. vegetables, and, mm-hmm. and then he proceeded to dinner. He weighed, in 14 months, he weighed himself 3 or 4 times.
7: Yeah. Mm-hmm.
5: But he knew he was losing weight because people were saying, what's happened to you? And he kept tightening the notches.
4: But his focus wasn't really on, boy, how much weight have I lost?
5: No, he kept tightening the notches on his belt.
7: Mm-hmm.
5: In 14 months, he went from 280 pounds to 190.
7: Come on.
4: Oh, my goodness.
8: Just by adding fiber to
6: that's easy for me to believe. It really is. I mean, I've seen it over and over again. And did we emphasize enough the fact that fiber is only present in plants?
5: Yeah.
6: So you're really talking about just eating more starches, vegetables, and fruits.
7: Yeah.
6: And the foods mentioned. And the nice thing is you can verify, it always happens. People always get better. It's not like you got to be lucky.
5: Right. Yeah.
6: Or you got to be—you got to put a little bit of ginger pepper in to get this magic potion. It always works,
5: right? But I want to develop that thought.
7: Uh-huh. Yeah.
5: The reason it works, and you—I think you can corroborate this with me—is that fiber foods have the perks, the amenities of a Rolls Royce. It's not just the fiber and the water, but these foods have vitamins, minerals, antioxidants, phytochemicals, fat that is mostly unsaturated, no trans fat, and protein that is kind for your kidneys. So when you eat fiber foods, you're getting all these things at the same time that promote human health.
6: What is this?
5: It's like
6: what is
5: the
6: pear? How do you know it's a pear?
8: Well, I recognize the shape.
6: If I had 1,000 of them here, you'd know it was there.
8: Of course.
6: It's because it's put together in perfect harmony because there's the perfect amount of vitamins, minerals, fibers, phytates in the perfect spot. So you always recognize it as a pear. You always recognize this as
8: an apple.
6: Because it's perfect. The packages are perfect, just like you're trying
5: perfect
6: to explain.
5: Perfect packaging.
6: And if you eat them in any other form than this, you don't get the perfection of nature.
7: Wow.
6: And
8: my apple pie is not going to do the same thing for me.
6: You can't take the E as a supplement or the fiber as a supplement.
8: Right.
6: You must have it in this perfect package that you can recognize.
5: The whole is better than the sum of the parts.
8: Oh, of course.
5: Mm-hmm. The whole is better than the sum of the parts.
6: So much so that it's a miracle that we don't understand, but it always works. People, you go away from those fiber-free foods like the meat and the dairy and the chicken and the fish, and you go to, as you mentioned, you know, you've been really focusing on one quality of this food, which is an important one.
5: Right.
6: But it's the whole that makes the change, and it's far better than any of the, as you said, any of the parts.
5: Right. And we're trying to make this diet book usable for the non-professional,
4: person.
5: The average person. So we wanted to make it simple and focus on one thing that we knew encapsulated.
6: Yeah, fiber's a good way to look at it. Sure.
8: Eating a perfect food. Well, that gives us a perfect opportunity to take a break, and we'll come back with more. We'll be back right after this.
2: Stay tuned. We'll be right back.
8: We're talking today about the full plate diet, how you can eat all you want and still lose weight. So we've talked about step number one. We're just going to add fiber and water to the diet. What's step number two?
5: More of the same. You increase the amount and variety of fiber-rich foods, and you increase your water to about 8 to 10 glasses a day.
8: So the first step, I may just add an apple to breakfast or some fruit and eat oatmeal.
5: Right.
8: Something of that nature.
5: And maybe throw some beans on your salad, which is something a lot of people don't do, but they're usually found in salad bars.
8: Yeah, they are now.
5: And, you know, the interesting thing about it is you can go as far as you want with this or as little as you want.
8: And the second step, though, then, is just more of the same.
5: More variety.
8: Eat less of the animal foods, more of the plant-based.
5: Right, but here's what happens. And we recommend, if you can, eat those fiber-rich foods first.
8: Okay.
5: And it's a displacement phenomenon.
7: Mm-hmm.
5: You know, eat those fiber-rich foods first. You have less room
8: to put anything else.
5: For the fiberless or concentrated calorie refined foods.
6: When she mentioned the full plate diet, why would you expect anything else? I mean, think about it for a minute. Why would people have to count calories? Why would they have to count every bite that goes past their mouth? The only reason they do is because we're eating the wrong food. If you eat the right food, the full plate diet, then what happens is you get mouth satisfaction, then the food goes in the stomach. It's just the right density to fill up the stomach. It has just the right nutrients to go through the bloodstream to satisfy the appetite, so that your hunger drive is right.
4: You get
6: the size of the stomach
4: filled.
6: Is right. If you put the full plate diet foods on the full plate, it works. And I mean, it really is that simple, because counting calories, and it almost is an insult to our Creator to say you got to count calories. Did he or she make a horrible mistake designing the human being? I mean, really? Why would you count
4: beautiful
6: calories?
4: Food there that was created.
6: It's got to be
4: it.
6: A full plate diet.
8: You count calories, you go to meetings, and it still doesn't work.
6: But go to meetings. That's right. You got to go to meetings.
8: You go to meetings. I don't know. What else?
6: You're crazy.
8: Buy a supplement, buy this, buy that.
6: People think they're obsessive compulsive overeaters, because what happens when they eat the nutrient-dense, low-fiber diet, low-water diet like you're talking about, they eat and they go, I just ate. I'm still hungry.
8: Still hungry. Yeah,
6: I must have an emotional problem. I'm an obsessive compulsive overeater because obviously I just ate and I'm still ravenously hungry because they ate the wrong food.
4: Right. And you know, you need to chew and eat for about 20 minutes so that the chemicals coming from the digestive tract can go to the brain and your appetite control center can say you've had enough.
6: Too many rules.
4: When you eat fiber-rich food, they require a lot of chewing.
8: Have you noticed that?
4: It's like you can't just slither them down.
7: It takes you a while to eat an apple.
8: That's true.
4: Right. And so it in there is the mechanism built in to help you control your appetite.
8: Eat the fiber-rich
4: food. Which is what Dr. McDougall is saying.
6: Yeah,
4: cheesecake or chocolate mousse.
6: There are all kinds of mechanisms. It's just like your animals out there in nature.
4: Mm-hmm.
6: You don't have problems with obese animals or sickly animals from their food. It's because they're eating the right food. Yeah. And every animal has a diet, by the way. I mean, I have a dog at home that really is an omnivore. He eats about everything. But I have a cat who's a meat eater, and I have a parrot who eats the nuts and seeds and fruits. I never feed my cat nuts and seeds and fruits. I never feed my parrot meat.
8: Yeah.
6: And if we could discover what the right diet is, and what you're teaching, Dr. Fleming, is really what the right diet is. It's a diet of plant foods, which happen to be naturally high in fiber and water. You just eat that, and it works like it should work. I mean, the fact that people wonder why they're fat and sick, it's something I ponder. How could people wonder that? There's got to be something horrible we're making a mistake on.
4: Right.
6: And it's not eating the kind of diet that you're teaching and many other people do.
8: Yeah.
4: Well, thank you. Well, you know, I just want to tell you the third stage is to increase the fiber to 40 grams.
8: 40 grams.
4: 40 grams. Right. So here comes in a little...
8: What is that?
6: How about 80?
4: At least 40 grams. Here comes in a little counting. But you know, when you start eating more and more fiber foods, it becomes irrelevant.
7: Yeah.
4: Because you're getting more than 40 grams.
8: Mm-hmm.
4: But, you know, we put a number in there.
7: Well, just to give us an idea, how many grams of fiber are in an apple?
4: 3.
7: Okay, so...
4: A cup of beans.
7: Beans,
4: approximately.
7: That's a lot.
4: Now, beans are the king of fiber foods.
7: Yeah.
4: There's about 15 grams in a cup.
8: Give or take,
4: different kinds of beans.
7: Yeah. You can see that if you eat beans for each meal, you know, or something along those lines.
4: Or even a cup of beans a day, you're halfway.
7: So hard to get to 40.
6: And let's reemphasize, how much fiber in chicken?
4: None.
6: How much fiber in beef?
4: None.
6: How much fiber in cheese?
4: None.
6: You got it. You just stay away from those things.
4: You missed some. How much fiber in milk? And you know what? When I talk to people, they can't believe that there's no fiber in these animal products. They said, are you sure?
6: Or vegetable oil or butter or olive oil. Right. There's no fiber.
4: I said, I think I know. And they said, well, what is that thing that I'm chewing? I said, well, that is muscle. That's not dietary fiber.
7: No,
8: yeah.
7: That's
8: muscle.
6: What is that thing I'm chewing
7: feels
6: and choking
7: fibrous
6: on?
7: To me, they say.
6: You know, because they are choking. You know, there's the cafe coronaries people have from trying to swallow the thing they're not supposed to eat.
8: They're not supposed to be eating anyway.
6: Yeah, it's just such a simple message that you're teaching in your book.
4: Oh, thank you. Yeah,
7: okay.
4: We wanted it to be simple. And the reaction we're getting from people is, I can do this.
8: Yeah.
4: We wanted it to be like that.
7: And I appreciate that a lot, because so many times the diets that you hear, when they go to plant-based, they're like, okay, now you have to grind up the this and make your own mayonnaise, and you have to do it. And I'm like, that's not happening at my house.
4: Yeah.
7: You know?
6: It's just not. Mike doesn't do this?
7: No, he doesn't.
6: What is this?
7: But I can, you know, I can go to the produce section.
4: Right.
7: And I can buy, you know, all the produce and put it on the table, and I can cook beans, and, you know, that I can deal with.
4: And you can even buy canned beans, just rinse them, you know, to ditch 40% of the sodium. They tend to be high in
8: sodium.
4: But, yeah,
5: And we realize people are time-pressed. We realize they're not cooks and chefs. Mm-hmm, so we're trying to make this accessible.
7: I love it.
8: Well, this is accessible, and it makes sense. And it's easy to do, and it's cheap. As you've mentioned before, Dr. John, as we talk about eating this kind of a diet, it is cheaper. It's less expensive than buying meat. So we save money, and we get healthier to boot. So that's
6: and
8: good.
6: And we save the planet.
8: And
6: which is a whole other show.
8: All right. We'll be back with a final word right after this.
7: Welcome back. We've been talking today about the full plate diet. And we're going to just close off here by hearing, I'd like just a little recap of what you need to do, and then tell us where people can go to get more information about it.
5: Okay. You're going to start out by adding fiber-rich foods to what you already eat.
7: Okay.
5: And increase your water intake. And
7: you can,
5: as time goes on, you can increase the variety and the amount of those foods, up your water a little bit.
7: Mm-hmm.
5: Stop eating when you're not hungry, but these fiber-rich foods help you do that.
8: Help you do all
5: right.
8: that.
5: Right. And so I would love to challenge viewers to try this.
8: Okay.
5: It's easy. They can actually start with the very next meal that they eat.
8: That's right. Mm-hmm.
5: Add an apple. Right.
8: Good.
5: Exactly.
8: Good.
5: And go to our website, fullplatediet.org.
7: Okay.
5: There you're going to find all kinds of useful information, but there's a fiber calculator. Click on fiber calculator, and we've developed a very fun, easy way for them to actually calculate how much fiber they get in a day.
8: Hmm.
5: And anybody who's ever done it is mortified at how little they actually eat. They say,
7: oh,
5: I need the full plate
7: now
5: diet.
7: I see.
8: You do need the full plate diet.
7: Oh,
8: thank you so much.
7: It sounds like a wonderful plan.
8: It does indeed. And in fact, I'm going to go there. I'm going to check it out because I got a friend who's on the board of Lifestyle Centers, and he swears by this. He's excited about this book.
6: Yeah,
8: John, I know this is, we're preaching to the choir with you on this.
6: Oh, yeah. I mean, this is just another addition, another confirmation.
8: Yeah.
6: Other people see this, too.
7: Yeah.
6: It's a simple message, good message. Thanks for putting out the book.
7: Thank you.
8: We also have learned that not only do you lose weight, but in other shows with Dr. John, we can help with your diabetes. We help with intestinal disorders.
5: Absolutely.
8: Even bad breath.
5: Right.
8: Is that right?
5: There you go.
8: So all of those things are things that can be fixed by this simple diet.
6: It's right. The food.
8: It is the food.
6: It is the food.
8: It is the food.
6: We need to say that once more.
8: Great. Thanks again, guys. I appreciate it. And thank you for being a part of this one as well. We'll see you again next time. But until then, you take care of yourself. Bye-bye.
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1: 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On each edition, nutritionist, registered dietitian, and board-certified anti-aging health practitioner, Dr. John Westerdahl, will show you how to achieve a longer, healthier life using the latest breakthroughs in nutrition, wellness, and lifestyle medicine. And now, here's your host, Dr. John Westerdahl.
2: Welcome to Health and Longevity. I'm Dr. John Westerdahl. On today's program, we will discuss the healthful properties of beans and their role in nutrition and disease prevention. Our featured guest is Dr. Gert Boba, Ph.D., Principal Investigator at the Linus Pauling Institute at Oregon State University. Dr. Boba will share his exciting research regarding the consumption of beans in the diet and their protective effect against diseases including cancer. But before we get into today's exciting topic, let's hear the latest research and news affecting our health and longevity today.
1: Dr. Westerdahl presents the Health and Longevity News and Research Update, bringing you the most pertinent and important information about your health and longevity.
2: Well, there's good news for garlic lovers. Minced, sliced, roasted, garlic is one of the best ways to build flavor, and now new research suggests that it might have potential in building stronger bones. Now, that's great news for about 30 to 40 million Americans who are at risk of the disease osteoporosis. Estimates suggest that about half of women and a quarter of men over age 50 will break a bone due to osteoporosis. The risk is greatest among postmenopausal women, as dwindling estrogen levels signal big losses in bone mineral density. Fortunately, a new study shows how garlic, that fragrant, spicy bulb, might benefit bones. 44 postmenopausal women, 45 to 65 years of age, took the equivalent of 2 cloves of garlic or placebos daily for 1 month. The garlic group registered a 38% drop in certain blood markers linked to bone loss. The markers are associated with the leaching of calcium from the bones into the blood, so scientists speculate a drop may help offer protection against this process. These results may help explain why one twin study found that twins who ate the most allium vegetables, that's garlic, leeks, onions, shallots, and others, enjoyed 11% lower osteoporosis risk compared to their twin sibling. If the flavor of garlic wasn't enough incentive to enjoy its myriad of uses, what about potential heart benefits? Garlic was found to reduce diabetes-induced damage to the heart cells in one animal study. Garlic and its cousins are also under study for potential protection against certain cancers such as prostate cancer. Meanwhile, here are a few other dietary and lifestyle tips for building backbone and the rest of your skeleton. Reduce salt intake to curb calcium loss. Don't forget vitamin D. Have your levels checked and bone up with sensible sun exposure and vitamin D, mushrooms, and mushroom powder. Favor watermelon, tomatoes, and guava, all loaded with lycopene, linked to lower osteoporosis risk. And more carrots and cantaloupe to your cart. They're tops in beta-carotene linked to higher bone mass among female coeds. All of these steps will help you maintain a healthy weight, a good thing since higher fat mass is linked to lower bone mineral density. Well, pedometer use is linked to more physical activity and less sitting. Those cheap pedometers that tell you how many steps you take a day really do work to get you moving, according to a new study. The research presented at the annual meeting of the American College of Sports Medicine showed that using a pedometer is associated with fewer hours sitting, more time spent being active, and weight loss. This is a very simple intervention that can reach a large number of people at a low cost. As companies and communities develop programs to increase physical activity and positively impact health parameters such as weight, there is a need to think of associated costs. The study included 26 people, 22 women and 4 men, between the ages of 40 and 66. The study participants wore pedometers every day for 12 weeks and also received nutrition and exercise advice emails 2 times a week. Researchers encouraged the participants to try to be active during the times of day when they typically weren't moving, like while watching TV, for instance. They found that when the participants wore the pedometers, they spent more time being active and less time sitting. Plus, the average weight decreased by 2.5 pounds for each week of using the pedometers. We'll be right back after this short break.
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4: 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Once there, you will see a button to submit your questions. And now, the question of the day.
2: And our question for today is, do we know how phytochemicals protect against cancer? Well, you know, the researchers suggest that phytochemicals usually work either as blocking agents or suppressing agents. Now, blocking agents work on the carcinogens. These are the cancer-causing compounds. They actually prevent them from affecting the body's cells. For example, indoles found in cruciferous vegetables such as cabbage, cauliflower, and broccoli work as blocking agents by increasing colon enzymes that can deactivate some of these carcinogens. Others block the ability of bacteria to attach themselves to the surface of the cell. Now, suppressing agents work on the body's own cells, combating malignant changes that have been started by free radicals or carcinogens. They can also slow tumor growth by suppressing cancer cells' ability to reproduce, and they can suppress certain enzymes that cancer cells need in order to grow.
4: And now, Health and Longevity's special feature, where Dr. Westerdahl interviews leading experts and personalities on vital topics important to your health and longevity.
2: Today we will be talking about beans and their role in health and disease prevention. Our featured guest today is Dr. Gert Boba, Ph.D. Dr. Boba is a principal investigator at the Linus Pauling Institute and assistant professor in animal and human nutrition at Oregon State University in Corvallis, Oregon. He has advanced degrees from Iowa State University and Johns Hopkins in animal and human nutrition. Before coming to Oregon State University, he was at the National Cancer Institute. And his goal is to inform people about wholesome nutrition for a long, productive life. Well, Dr. Boba, thanks so much for being with us today on Health and Longevity.
5: It's a pleasure talking to you.
2: Well, you know, Dr. Boba, I know you have that goal of teaching people about how to have wholesome nutrition for a long, healthy life. And I know part of that motivation comes from personal experience, doesn't it?
5: Yes, that is true. Before I actually was born, already my grandfather passed away on lung cancer. So cancer, as well as an aunt, died very young, was 40 years old on cancer. So cancer, even as a child, was always in the forefront of my mind. So then I thought about, what can I do? See, my background is in nutrition, so I was specifically interested in looking at nutrition. And one of the cancers primarily affected by nutrition is colorectal cancer. And again, I had a personal story. My father had precancerous lesions, actually. He belongs to a high-risk group, so I know I'm most likely also high-risk for colorectal cancer. So that's how I got very interested in colorectal cancer and then also in dry beans.
2: Well, let's talk about dried beans and the role they can play in cancer prevention. Tell us a little bit about that.
5: Yeah, I personally got very interested in dry beans actually, when I started at the National Cancer Institute as a cancer prevention fellow, they just had published a new study which showed a link that in people who were at increased risk, like my father and potentially me, with colorectal cancer, that eating a diet rich in dry beans decreased their risk for advanced lesion by 65%. So, of course, I got very interested, and that was the project I felt was the best fit for me. So I looked in this polyprevention trial more, what can we do in terms of eating dry beans, and what is it what actually protects us by eating dry beans against
2: cancer? Now, let's get to some basics first so people have a clear understanding about dry beans. What are dry beans? Are dry beans the dried version of a green bean, let's say? Define dried beans and some of the types of beans that are included in that category.
5: Sure. So dry beans, you probably heard about, it belongs to the family of legumes.
2: Right.
5: Legumes, for instance, there are all kinds of beans. You have probably heard about green beans, peas, lentils, all kinds of beans like white beans, navy beans, pinto beans. So these all belonging to the same family. This specific question they ask for dry beans, and there's a primary source of dry beans is, for instance, pinto, navy, kidneys, or black beans, but also things like lentils. And where do you eat them usually? Usually a good source for this one is, you have heard all about bean soup or guacamole. There are lots of types of bean salads, so there are multiple ways you can actually increase your bean intake.
2: Now, when you said guacamole, people think of avocado. Are you saying to blend in like mashed beans into that? Or
5: Yes.
2: I have heard of people take, do peas fit into that category?
5: Yes.
2: Okay.
5: You could also do like chickpeas. So there's
2: right.
5: a lot of options how to increase it.
2: Okay. Now, we're going to talk about some of your research, but maybe let's start with some basic information about how much cooked dry beans should a person eat maybe on a regular basis to observe protective effects?
5: This is a great question. Generally, the USDA, U.S. Department of Agriculture, recommends to eat in an American diet 1.5 cups of legumes per week. Legumes primarily is a lot of it is dry beans. From the polyprevention trial, we saw that the highest quartile of dry bean intake was the protective effect. Those people ate on average 35 grams per day, which is converted approximately 2 cups of dry beans per week.
2: Okay, 2 cups of dried beans per week, and that's any type of bean?
5: This is any type of dry beans. They looked specifically on dry beans versus green beans or green peas, and also there was a protective effect of green peas and green beans. It was not as much as for the dry beans, where pinto, navy, kidney and black beans were the primary sources for the dry beans.
2: Let me ask you this, because there's a little confusion sometimes with nuts and peanuts being considered a nut, but they're actually a legume. Would peanuts fit into this category?
5: We specifically looked at dry beans and green beans. We didn't ask specific questions, for instance, peanuts, so I can't comment on that one.
2: Okay. Now, some of these dried beans I've seen in some of the research are quite high in antioxidants. Isn't that true?
5: Yes, and we believe that part of the protective effect of the dry beans probably have to do with the antioxidant effect, but there are also other things. Dry beans are an excellent source of dietary fiber as well as proteins. As we all know, the American diet is relatively low in fiber. And part of why these people in the polyprevention trial increased the dry bean intake was because they wanted to increase their fiber intake. And we know all the positive effects fiber can do to your health.
2: Now, the type of fiber in beans is more the soluble fiber, isn't that correct?
5: Correct. This is a more soluble fiber, which in itself has, for instance, some of these antioxidant effects which you are talking about.
2: So you're looking at cancer, but the soluble fiber will also help in helping people lower cholesterol.
5: Correct. that is one of the wonderful effects of dry beans. It's an excellent source to decrease your cholesterol content. That's basically any study who looked at dry bean intake was very effective in lowering cholesterol intake in persons, because it's usually you substitute some meat component which is relatively high in cholesterol. Furthermore, you decrease with that one also. Dry beans are rich in polyunsaturated fatty acids. So by eating dry beans, you decrease your saturated and total fat content.
2: Yes. I see in some of the studies that you had sent me that you were involved in that you mentioned that high legumes may be beneficial in helping to lower the glycemic index of a person's diet. And why is that important?
5: Glycemic index is very important, especially for feeling satiated. So a low glycemic day, a diet which, like beans, which is relatively low in the glycemic index, keeps releasing glucose at a much lower rate. So you will feel for a longer time full, which decreases then also appetite and will help you with your weight loss.
2: That's great. Now, what are some of the other health benefits of eating beans that you have found in your research?
5: One of the things we talked already about in terms of weight loss, I was involved in a study, it's a live study, where in the second part of the study, they looked at if you would be able to lose weight. And over a four-week period, this male consumed 1.5 cups of cooked dry beans per day. And they were able to lose, over the four-week period, 2.2 pounds per week of weight. So it was very effective with losing weight. But there are also other things which are very beneficial. We talked a little bit about, I looked at markers of inflammation, and they were also decreased, as well as other cardiovascular risk factors. You may have heard about things besides cholesterol, about homocysteine, which is associated high levels with increased risk of cardiovascular disease.
2: Let's talk more about, you mentioned the LIFE study, L-I-F-E study. Tell us more about that and the participants that you had in that study.
5: So the LIFE stands short for Legume Inflammation Feeding Experiment.
2: Okay.
5: And it's a crossover feeding study, but it's a controlled feeding study. So this was going over 10 weeks. We had 4 weeks. These were only males, middle-aged males, who were for 4 weeks on a high dry bean diet and 4 weeks on a healthy U.S. diet. Both diets were isocaloric in the first phase, which means they both were made so that they had the same consumed the same calories and they wouldn't lose also weight. That was another thing. So the high dry bean diet contained 1.5 cups of cooked dry beans per day, and that substituted primarily chicken meat in the control diet.
2: Mm-hmm.
5: And in that diet, which is quite high, people were able to effectively decrease their cholesterol concentration, as well as several other markers of inflammation, as well as cardiovascular disease risk.
2: Now, how much beans were these participants getting in their diet? It was quite a high level, wasn't it?
5: Yes, it was 1.5 cups of cooked dry beans, which are approximately 250 grams of cooked dry beans. This is very, very high. Despite this high amount...
2: And that was per day?
5: That was per day.
2: A half a cup of cooked beans per day?
5: 1.5 cups.
2: One and a half cups.
5: 1.5 cups. So, as I taught before, the USDA recommendation is 1.5 cup per week. And
2: right.
5: These people had 1.5 cup per day. And as I told you before, the one where we had seen before a protective effect in the polio prevention trial, the PRGS study, they ate 2 cups per week. So this is much higher. But we wanted to see over a short time if we were able to modify some of the risk factors for cardiovascular disease, obesity, and cancer.
2: And you got good results with that. With those large amounts of beans, probably a lot of people will be asking, well, what about controlling, were there any gastrointestinal problems such as flatulence with all those amounts of beans?
5: Yeah, we were very worried about that, that people might not tolerate these high amounts. But it was just quite the contrary. Many people actually felt better on the high driving state because that also increased your intestinal passage rate and makes you more regular,
2: yes,
5: so to say. So we were worried about it, but it was just the opposite. Also, the people were very happy because with this portion, they felt actually it created a satiety feeling. So they felt satiated when they ate. They didn't feel they needed to eat something extra.
2: So for someone trying to control their weight, that satiety is a big deal there. And having some chickpeas or having some beans as a little snack could be very beneficial.
5: Definitely. So especially this part, we want to follow up with another controlled feeding study to see how dry beans compare to other diets.
2: Now, one of the things that I think some people have challenges with, and particularly when I do some counseling with patients and so forth, trying to get them to eat more beans, of course, that flatulence issue is a big deal. And some will say, well, I won't never eat beans because of flatulence. But, and you know, we look socially about flatulence, of course, being unacceptable and so forth. But isn't some of that things going on in the intestinal tract that may promote flatulence, are there actually some beneficial things going on?
5: Yes, this is our current study wants to look more how it actually changes our microbiota in our intestines, because we believe that by changing the microbiota, we might be prevent some of the gastrointestinal diseases. So definitely a lot of, especially the soluble fiber sources, will create metabolites which potentially have chemoprotective effects.
2: Okay. Now, there are some things that, are you familiar with the enzymes that some people take that feel that may help in controlling some of the gas problems or flatulence?
5: I haven't done research on that one, so I'm not an expert about this one.
2: Give us some practical ideas of ways that people can get more beans in the diet.
5: For me, it is, of course, I had one of my favorite dishes.

0: the health benefits of the beans and practical ways that they can incorporate them.
1: The main things I want to emphasize is that dry beans are an excellent source of proteins as well as fiber and contributes mainly to a lot of the nutrients and minerals our diet needs to contain. Furthermore, there is also health benefits, multiple one on coronary heart disease, cardiovascular disease, diabetes, obesity, as well, of course, on cancer prevention. So I feel dry beans should be a part of any healthy diet, and we should all try to increase it.
0: And again, the quantities of beans you would recommend to try to eat each week or each day?
1: So USDA says about 1.5 cups of legumes per week. And like I said, from the polyprevention trial, it looked like 2 cups per week did the trick there for colorectal cancer prevention. So I think these are good goal lines to achieve.
0: Now, can you tell us a little bit about some of the work you're doing? Are you doing any more bean work at the Linus Pauling Institute, or you're involved in some other research? And I just want to mention that I met Dr. Boba at a recent conference, the Diet and Optimal Health Conference at the Linus Pauling Institute there at Oregon State University, which was a really great conference with a lot of great information. Tell us a little about some of the work you do there.
1: Right now, I'm looking for one for exposure biomarkers of dry bean intake so that we can follow up in this big cohort people how much dry beans they actually consume and absorb. That is one line. The other thing is looking for specific compounds in dry beans which are associated with decreased risk of colorectal cancer as well as on decrease of body weight.
0: So if someone wants to follow up with your work on dried beans and some of your other nutrition research that you're doing, there is a Linus Pauling website that people can go to learn more about some of the things you're doing?
1: Yes, of course. There's some of the information about what I'm doing, of course, on my personal website. There's also some additional information, but primarily I would refer to the Linus Pauling website.
0: And that website is LPI, that stands for Linus Pauling Institute, that's lpi.oregonstate.edu. Once again, that's lpi.oregonstate.edu. A tremendous website by the Linus Pauling Institute that has a lot of great information on nutrition and health. And the website also contains the Linus Pauling Institute's Micronutrient Information Center, which is a source of scientifically accurate information regarding the roles of vitamins, minerals, other nutrients, dietary phytochemicals, and some foods and beverages, including foods such as beans, and their role in preventing diseases and promoting health. And all that information is on the Linus Pauling Institute website. Well, Dr. Boba, we want to thank you so much for being with us today on Health and Longevity, and I want to wish you the best of success as you continue your research in beans and other nutritional aspects of health and how they can improve the health and longevity of the people that read your research and get more beans in the diet, right?
1: Thank you so much for your time and listening to me.
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3: 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The preceding information on this program has been general information about your health and is not to be taken as professional medical advice, nor is it intended to serve as a substitute for medical attention. 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

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Do not change your medications without the advice and supervision of your medical doctor. If you have a medical condition, we encourage you to seek the consultation of a medical doctor experienced in dietary change and lifestyle medicine. 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
1: With SRN News, I'm Jason Walker. The Kremlin taking a key move. Telegram founder Pavel Durov in big trouble.
2: Russia's Federal Security Service has announced the founder of messaging app Telegram has been charged with aiding terrorism and has been put on an international wanted list. On Wednesday, Russia's main domestic security agency said that Telegram's administration was responsible for allowing Ukrainian intelligence agencies and extremist organizations to prepare and coordinate acts of sabotage and mass murder inside Russia. It claimed Telegram did not remove channels, chats, and bots actively used by Ukrainian intelligence agencies, among others. I'm Karen Shamas.
1: Japanese authorities say that powerful earthquake early in the week has now claimed the lives of at least 23 people. United States banning foreign-made robots. Mayor Donna Warder.
3: The U.S. Federal Communications Commission is banning new foreign-made humanoid robots, robot dogs, and power inverters, saying they pose cybersecurity and national security risks. China dominates the global market for humanoid robots with a roughly 85% market share. Power inverters are used to convert direct current electricity to alternating current and are used in renewable energy systems, data centers, and household appliances, and the ban could have sweeping ramifications. China criticized the move, its foreign ministry saying protectionism does not make the U.S. more competitive. Donna Warder, Washington.
1: Starbucks reporting better than expected quarterly revenue and profit, saying its business grew across customer income levels and in the morning as well as the afternoon. CEO Brian Nichols says the numbers are further proof the company's turnaround efforts are indeed working. This is SRN News. A new report on family from a British organization. Michael Harrington explains.
4: The Center for Social Justice says marriage is good for kids. It has released a study indicating that family stability is greatly enhanced when moms and dads marry, because those who do are a lot less likely to split up than those who just live together. The CSJ points out that when parents break up, their children suffer in a number of ways, emotionally, financially, and physically. Marriage seems to be a pretty good antidote. Michael Harrington reporting.
1: New report warning increasing persecution of Christians in Nepal. International Christian Concern says the mostly Hindu nation subjects followers of Jesus Christ to a number of legal restrictions, social pressure, and occasional violence as well. Christian converts, especially those who leave Hinduism, often have severe social consequences. This is SRN News. Well, the Fed holding its benchmark interest rate steady.
5: 5 years of high inflation have left a mistaken impression that's hard to shake, that the Fed's implicit inflation target was somehow above 2%. Let me reiterate, there is no soft inflation target. There is no soft implicit target, not on this committee's watch. There's only a target, and it's 2%.
1: Federal Reserve Chair Kevin Warsh. Wisconsin Public Worker and Teachers Union suffering a major legal setback as they seek to regain the collective bargaining rights they lost some 15 years ago. State Appeals Court overturning a ruling that restored the rights the unions lost under a 2011 state law. The enactment of the law sparked weeks of protests and made Wisconsin the center of the national battle over union rights. More details, srnnews.com.

This is the Christian Working Woman, and I'm Mary Lohman. I've been talking this week about how to unleash hope in your life. Would you say that you are a very hopeful person, or do you find yourself frequently drowning in hopelessness? Here are some suggestions from the book, The Hope Quotient by Ray Johnston, and they will help to build your hope. First, invest in your own growth. When was the last time you did something to invest in your own growth and development? Paul wrote to young Timothy to fan into flame the gift of God which is in you. I often pray these very words that God will show me how to fan into a flame the gifts He's given me, not to ever settle for mediocrity or just okay. But that takes commitment and time and effort. Claiming you don't have time is just an excuse for remaining drained and hopeless. Number two, understand the power of worship. Ray writes that worship takes you to heights where worry, anxiety, stress, and fear wither away and cease to gnaw at your life. And worship, of course, is not just what you do in a church building. It's a daily practice of taking the focus off yourself and your to-do list and spending time thinking about and worshiping the God who created you. Number three, unleash the Bible into your life. You cannot unleash hope into your life without truly making God's Word the centerpiece of your life. You'll be hopeless without it. A dear friend is right now going through some very deep waters, and I said to her, make sure you get into the Word and stay there. When you can't sleep, read the Bible. When your heart is breaking, read the Bible. It will restore your hope. And then suggestion number four, build great relationships. We need people who are on our side. Loneliness is rampant in our culture today. If you're isolating and basically trying to go it alone, you'll find yourself fighting discouragement and hopelessness a lot. Ecclesiastes 4:10 says, if one falls down, his friend can help him up. But pity the man who falls and has no one to help him up. Your hope has to be renewed daily. Will you say with the psalmist, we wait in hope for the Lord. He is our help and our shield. Remember, hope is a choice you make, not necessarily an emotion you feel. You can unleash the power of hope in your life through Jesus and to His glory. Copies of my devotionals are always available on our website, as well as information about our upcoming retreat. So check it out at ChristianWorkingWoman.org.

0: What is truth? Ever since humans have existed, we've been searching for truth. Today, it's popular to believe that there is no absolute truth. Today's question, do you believe in heaven?
1: I believe that's where I'm going to go when I die.
2: I pay attention to a lot of music. Heaven's a place on earth, last I heard, so I have to vote for that one.
3: Possibly whatever we earn will be reincarnated in a form that's appropriate for us at that time.
0: Jesus Christ said, "For this reason I came into the world to testify to truth." God's word has absolute truth. Here's what the scriptures say. In John 14, Jesus said, "In my Father's house are many rooms. I'm going there to prepare a place for you. And if I go and prepare a place for you, I will come back and take you to be with me." For more of God's truth, visit BibleStudies.com, a public service of the Seventh-day Adventist Church.
4: 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If you'd like somebody to pray with you, keep in mind this telephone number throughout today's broadcast, 888-244-HOPE. That's 888-244-HOPE. Here now is Pastor Mark Finley with today's Hope Lives 365.
5: Five lines of defense when you're dealing with disease. Here's the first line of defense. It is a spiritual approach to disease. It's experience God's presence. The consciousness that God is with us in every one of life's challenges is life-giving. Understanding the presence of God in every one of life's situations, that itself is healing. The sense that we're not alone when we face disease is therapeutic. Look at these promises in the Bible. Matthew chapter 28 and verse 20. Jesus puts it this way, last part of the Gospel of Matthew, last line in the Gospel of Matthew, last words in the Gospel of Matthew. Jesus says, "I am with you always, even to the end of the age." The consciousness of God's presence when you're facing disease makes all the difference in the world. Hebrews 13 and verse 5. The sense that when you're sick, God has not forsaken you. The sense when you're sick that God is with you, strengthening, sustaining, encouraging, supporting, uplifting. Hebrews 13, verse 5. The scripture says, "Let your conduct be without covetousness and be content with such things as you have." Now listen to this. "For he himself has said, I will never leave you nor forsake you. So we may boldly say, the Lord is my helper. I will not fear what man can do to me." So the Lord is my helper. Jesus says, "I will never leave you or forsake you." You may be suffering on a bed of illness. Your future may look dark, but Jesus can light that future. Jesus is with you. He says, "I will what? Never, never, never leave you or forsake you." Now, what is the role of faith in disease? Sensing the presence of God is faith saying, "I know God's going to heal me." Well, the truth of the matter is, he is going to heal you sometime. He can heal you instantly. He can heal you gradually. Or he can allow you to rest until the resurrection. But one day, you and I will be healed. One day, we'll walk streets of gold. One day, we'll live in a land where there's no sickness, suffering, sorrow, heartache, or death. But what is faith? I've defined faith this way. Faith is the absolute confidence that a loving God has our best interest in view. It believes when we cannot see. It believes before we can see. It believes beyond what we can see. And it believes before others can see. Faith is a relationship of trust in the God who loves us beyond what we can ever imagine, in the God who cares for us beyond what we can ever understand, and arranges all the affairs of our life for our good and his glory. That's faith. Faith is trusting God that He's with you when your eyes cannot see, when your ears cannot hear His voice, but He is there present to uplift, sustain, and encourage you. C.S. Lewis, the great Christian apologist, made a remarkable statement when he said, "I believe in Christianity as I believe that the sun has risen, not only because I see it, because by it I see everything else." In other words, what he was saying is this, that I believe in Christianity just as I believe in the sun, because when the sun shines, it illuminates the darkness, and I can see everything else. I can see trees, and I can see rocks, and I can see flowers, and I see green grass, and I see people. I see shops. I see everything else clearly because the sun is shining. When the Son of Righteousness, Jesus Christ, shines in your life, you see everything else clearly. Going through sickness, your first line of defense is a sense of God's presence. Now, this sense of God's presence is healing, it's therapeutic, it brings life into the body. Researchers at Mayo Clinic came to this conclusion. Most studies have shown, and I'm quoting the researchers there at that famed International Health Center, the Mayo Clinic in Rochester, Minnesota. Most studies have shown that religious involvement and spirituality are associated with better health outcomes, including greater longevity, coping skills, and health-related quality of life, even during terminal illness, and less anxiety, depression, and suicide. Several studies have shown that addressing the spiritual needs of the patient may enhance the recovery from illness. So as you sense the presence of God in whatever you are going through, that very conscious awareness of God's presence brings life, health, and healing to the body. So the first line of defense in dealing with disease is the conscious awareness of God's presence, of trusting that your life is in His hands and that He'll do nothing to harm you, that He'll do nothing at all to keep you from enjoying life in all of its abundance, that He is there by your side to strengthen and encourage you. Now, here's the second line of defense. It's understanding one of three provisions that God has made you, and we're going to look at each of these three, but the second line of defense is understanding the first of the three provisions that God has given to us when we are sick. It is understanding how to build our immune system to face the illness. We see this in the Bible in 2 Kings chapter 5. 2 Kings 5 reveals the story of Naaman. Naaman was a Syrian military captain who developed leprosy. And there in his household was a little maid who shared with him the story of the prophet Elisha. Naaman went to Elisha for healing at the encouragement of this little maid who said, "If you were in my country with the prophet Elisha, I know you could be healed." So Naaman went. Elisha said to Naaman, "Go wash in the river 7 times. Naaman responded, "Look, I got rivers in my own country. I don't need to go to your river to wash." Naaman's servant was a very wise man. He said, "Look, if the prophet would have told you to do some hard thing, you would have done it. Now go wash in the River Jordan." Naaman went and washed in the River Jordan 1, 2, 3, 4, 5, 6, and 7th time his leprosy is healed. He's thrilled. Why do you think God had Elisha tell Naaman to go wash in the River Jordan? Because Naaman must cooperate with God in the process of that healing. Now, this is not unusual. You look at Jesus in the New Testament, John chapter 9. And here in John chapter 9, we find again the story of a healing. It is the story of a blind man. You remember the disciples said, "Who did sin, this man or his relatives, his parents, that he was born blind. And Jesus heals this blind man. But how does Jesus heal him? John chapter 9, verse 6 and 7, when he had said these things, he spat on the ground and made clay with the saliva. He anointed the eyes of the blind man with clay, and he said to him, go wash in the pool of Siloam. Now, there is two basic similarities in both of those stories. First is very simple natural means were used to produce the healing. Second principle in the story is that the individual, both Naaman and the blind man, had to cooperate with God. Here is the second line of defense, again, when we deal with disease. We ask ourselves, what can I do to cooperate with God in harmony with the laws of nature to build my immune system so that I can fight the disease I'm dealing with? In the book Ministry of Healing, page 232, I read this statement. Those who seek healing by prayer should not neglect to make use of the remedial agencies within their reach. So this, one of the spiritual defenses is recognizing the presence of God, seeking God in prayer, by faith believing God is with me and he can produce healing in my body. A second line of defense is cooperating with God in doing everything I know to live in harmony with the laws of health. I continue, it is not a denial of faith to use such remedies as God has provided to alleviate pain and to aid nature in her work of restoration. It is no denial of faith to cooperate with God and to place themselves in the condition most favorable to recovery. God has put it in our power to obtain a knowledge of the laws of life. This knowledge has been placed within our reach for use. We should employ every facility for the restoration of health, taking every advantage possible, working in harmony with natural laws. Now, notice this statement. It's a very powerful statement. It is not a denial of faith to cooperate with God, to work in harmony with God. So when you deal with disease, you want to raise some questions. Is there anything in my life that I'm doing that is tearing down this physical body of mine, making it less possible for God to work a miracle because my choices are not in harmony with his will? What can I do to cooperate with God in building the immune system or boosting the immune system, or as some say, optimizing the immune system? In the Harvard Health newsletter, I picked up this gem recently from Harvard University called Healthy Ways to Strengthen Your Immune System. And then they say, your first line of defense is to choose a healthy lifestyle. Following good general health guidelines is the single best step you can take toward naturally keeping your immune system working properly. Every part of your body, including your immune system, functions better when protected from environmental assaults and bolstered by health-giving, life-giving strategies. Then it lists a number of things you can do. Here are some practical things you can do to optimize your immune system and to cooperate with God in healing when you're dealing with disease. So this is what Harvard University says. Let me just read it to you from the Harvard newsletter. It says this. Number one, don't smoke. In other words, if you're smoking, give up smoking, because that's destroying the body. It is an unhealthful practice that makes it less capable for the body to have a strong immune system to overcome disease. Number two, this is Harvard University now. Eat a diet high in fruits and vegetables. Number three, exercise regularly. Number four, maintain a healthy weight. If you drink alcohol, drink only in moderation. I would say don't drink at all. Get adequate sleep. Take steps to avoid infection, such as washing your hands frequently and cooking meats thoroughly. Try to minimize stress. And then it says keep current with all recommended vaccines. In other words, if you want to optimize your immune system, you want to do everything possible to cooperate with God. So how do you deal with disease? First, you trust God. First, you take a spiritual approach and know that God is with you. You seek him in prayer. You place your life in his hands. You receive new energy from the presence of God. Secondly, You do everything possible to cooperate with God by giving up any habits that are detrimental to your health. If you're eating a high-fat diet, you want to shift that diet to fruits, nuts, grains, and vegetables. If you haven't been getting exercise, you want to get out there and start walking, head erect, shoulder back, deep breaths. You want to get adequate amounts of water. If you've been smoking or drinking alcohol, you want to say, Lord, give me the strength to give those up. I want to optimize my immune system. If you've lived a stress-filled life with little rest or sleep, you want to optimize your immune system by getting adequate rest and sleep. Now, here's your third line of defense. It's the second one of God's provisions that he has given. You recognize that God is the author of science, and that while you are trusting God, while you're attempting to optimize your immune system, you explore every possible solution in medical science possible. God is the fountain of all wisdom. God is the source of all true knowledge. Science, rightly understood, is one of God's healing agencies to reduce suffering and alleviate disease. You know, the word science comes from one of the root words is skill, which means to know. It's knowledge. So all true knowledge comes from God. And the study of anatomy and physiology, the study of the causes, prevention, and treatment of disease is a God-given science. Of everything God has created, the human body is the most marvelous. It's the most fantastic. It's an infinite engineering intelligence. And although God is the ultimate healer, he uses a variety of ways to heal, and one of those is 21st century modern medicine. Now, wise men and women do not deny that God's the author of knowledge. Proverbs 15, verse 14. So it is God that has given godly physicians the knowledge of how to deal with disease. All true science comes from God. Proverbs 15, verse 14. The heart of him who has understanding seeks knowledge. So the heart of him who has understanding seeks knowledge. Look at Proverbs 18, verse 15. The heart of the prudent acquires knowledge. The ear of the wise seeks knowledge. So medical science has its basis in knowledge or wisdom that comes from God. And so it's no denial of faith to go to a physician. It's no denial of faith to seek the best possible known medical treatment. It's no denial of faith to explore science, because all true science, all true knowledge, all true wisdom comes from God. Luke was a skilled medical missionary physician who was a companion of the Apostle Paul and used his medical knowledge in soul winning. There is a marvelous statement in the book Ministry of Healing, page 141, about Luke that I think is really insightful. Let me give you a little background. Luke, as a medical missionary physician, incidentally, who wrote more in the New Testament than anybody else? Well, if you look at the books of the New Testament, you'd say it's the Apostle Paul. But if you look at the words, it's Luke, because the words in the book of Acts and the words in the Gospel of Luke, and Acts, of course, was written by Luke, if you combine those two together, Luke, a doctor, physician, medical practitioner, wrote more in the New Testament than any other single writer. Luke accompanied Paul on his missionary journeys, and he accompanied him to Philippi. Philippi was an amazing city, about 7 miles from Neapolis, modern-day Kavala. And it was a tremendous city because it was not far from the sea. The sea breezes blew in. It was at the end of the Ignatian Way. The Ignatian Way led from Philippi to Rome. And it was at the base of the Pagonian Hills, a city of, 5,000, 6,000, 7,000. In the Pagonian Hills, they found gold, so it was a very wealthy city. Many Roman soldiers retired there, so it was a wealthy retirement community. And it had a very aggressive trade. So the wagons and the carts brought goods from Rome to Philippi. Ships came into the harbor there, and These ships brought spices, and they brought silks and carpets, and they brought food and exotic foods from all over the world. So Philippi was a very well-to-do city. It had a very active, bustling marketplace. And Paul attempted to start a Christian church there. He went out and preached to Lydia by the riverside. And as Paul preached to Lydia, she accepted the gospel, a very wealthy woman. She was a seller of purple. Purple is a dye made from a shell called a mollusk. And even the archaeologists have found piles of those shells along the seashore. And so she made this purple dye, and togas, or the garments of the Romans, were dipped in this dye. And, oh, they were crazy about the fad of purple togas, and the women loved that as a fashion. And so Lydia was a sharp businesswoman. She sold her dyes there and made the garments. And she was a convert of Paul and began a small church in her house. Paul also was led by the Holy Spirit to convert a slave girl, likely from Africa, and she joined that little church, and also a Roman civil servant. You remember Paul was imprisoned there in Philippi, and as he was imprisoned, he prayed and praised. You want a miracle. You pray, you praise, and you have faith. And God works miracle. Prayer and praise and faith are the ingredients for which miracles take place. The prison fell down. Paul then led the Roman jailer to conversion. And so imagine, here's Lydia's house. It's a little church there. And in that church, there's Lydia, this Asian businesswoman, wealthy. There's a little African slave girl. There's a Roman civil servant that's there, the jailer. After Paul's impact on that Roman jailer, Paul was persecuted in that city and had to leave. But Luke stayed behind, this doctor. And I want to read to you from Ministry of Healing about this Dr. Luke. It says, Luke, the writer of the gospel that bears his name, was a medical missionary. In scriptures, he's called the beloved physician. So here's a physician that's beloved. Oh, it's a wonderful thing to find a brilliant, scientific, modern physician who is a Christian committed to Jesus, but who's brilliant and has scientific background. The apostle Paul heard of his skill, that's Luke's skill as a physician, and sought him out as one to whom the Lord had entrusted a special work. He secured his cooperation, and for some time Luke accompanied him in his travels from place to place. After a time, Paul left Luke at Philippi in Macedonia. Here, Luke continued his labor for several years, both as a physician and teacher of the gospel. In his work as a physician, he ministered to the sick, prayed for their healing, the healing power of God to rest upon the afflicted ones. Thus, the way was open for the gospel.

0: For me, when we have sickness, first line of defense is a spiritual line. Prayer, faith, the presence of God. That's healing. Second line of defense, optimize your immune system. Do everything you can with nature's remedies to cooperate with God.
1: 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Please join us again tomorrow when we complete this message here on Hope Lives 365. Are you fascinated by the prophecies of Revelation? Have you wished you could understand prophecy better? Do the symbols of the Bible's last book baffle you? God's Last Altar Call is just the book you need. 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

I used to go to a church that had these panels of stained glass, and on sunny weekends, as the preacher talked, the light would reflect off of it, sending a kaleidoscope of colors bouncing off the walls. What puzzled me was that when you got up close, the individual pieces were imperfect. They didn't seem to have any rhyme or reason. It was only when you stepped back that you could truly see the bigger picture and how it fit. I think life is like those stained glass windows. It's that one bad situation, or maybe a series of them, that can taint you. That failed marriage, a bad financial investment, a health challenge, an addiction. And it can leave you feeling broken and disillusioned. The difficulties that we face, the ones that we face very closely, are imperfect to us, even ugly. But it's because we can't see the bigger picture. I love the verse in the Bible where it talks about how God causes all things to work together for the good of those who love Him and are called according to His purposes. So let this be your words of hope. God is for you, and those painful situations don't have to define you. Just like the artist who takes those broken pieces of glass and puts them together to make a work of art, God can take the broken pieces of your life, put them together, and shine His light through them, creating a masterpiece. We see our situations up close, and they're painful. God looks at us and sees the bigger picture, and it's beautiful.

God spoke to King Solomon for this nation to be blessed. Seek the Lord, turn away from evil. In God, there's peace and rest. In 2 Chronicles 7, verse 14, God spoke to the king, and God said,

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Psalms 51:10. Renew, a daily devotional for women by women. Edited by artist Dick Steinbachen. I couldn't stop the car. Psalms 91:11. For he shall give his angels charge over thee to keep thee in all thy ways. Our airplane had just landed down, and not wanting to allow another minute to pass, I clicked on my cell phone and called my parents. Dad answered. We're so glad you're back, he said, and then he added, and when you come by, your mother has something interesting to tell you. After dropping our suitcases off at our house, we drove the short distance to their home. Immediately, I noticed that only one of their two cars was parked in the driveway. After a brief conversation about our vacation, I said, Mom, what happened to your car? My 77-year-old mother sighed and then began relating a story that sent a tingle down my spine. Your dad and I were on our way to church, and as I started to apply the brakes for a red light, I had none. I couldn't stop the car. My eyes grew big as she continued. I worked in vain, certain that I was going to crash into the car ahead of me. But then, suddenly, something miraculous happened. I waited, silently thanking God that they were okay. The car eased to a stop within inches of the car in front of it. Angels, the word dropped freely from my lips. Angels stopped the car. We all agreed. God, in his mercy, saw what was happening and dispatched an angel to come to the aid of my parents. Later, I again reflected on this situation and how good God really is. We put our trust in so many things. We assume that an alarm clock will wake us up each morning, an airplane will maintain its altitude and not fall, and that the water flowing from the tap will be safe to drink. But these are only things. It is our Father who taps us on the shoulder each morning. It is God who keeps the worlds from colliding in space. It is God who sends angels to protect us. We don't see angels, but we know that God has put them in charge of us. It's often angels whom God dispatches to save us in distressing situations. Trusting God in all things is critical to our well-being. He won't leave us when we put our trust in Him. And, more important, He never fails. I'm so glad that He sent an angel to stop my parents' car. I'm looking forward to saying thanks, in person, to this special heavenly being. Each reading is written by women just like you. Published by Review and Herald and read by Kathleen Bonjour.

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1: They were local boys, most of them, and they lived on the margins of the law. As gang members, they were viewed with suspicion by many people. But when they discovered local children were going to school hungry, the gang members swung into action. Using their own money, they began making sandwiches and delivering them to a local school. Teachers and hungry students were thrilled. Other schools asked if they could be included in the sandwich program. And before long, the gang members were rising early in the morning to prepare hundreds of sandwiches and deliver them to schools all over the area. In the parable, Jesus said, "Assuredly, I say to you, inasmuch as you did it to one of the least of these, my brethren, you did it to me." Matthew 25:40. The church can learn from this. There are people who need to see the love of God in action. They may be near you. Maybe you can reach them. I'm John Bradshaw for It Is Written.
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6: Are you a salty person? Do you like salt in your life? You know, for someone like me, I love adding salt to my food. But from somebody who has an Indian heritage, I don't just like salt. I like hot pepper as well. And the Bible actually talks about adding salt to add flavor to your life. What kind of flavor are you adding to your life? You know, in Matthew chapter 5, it says, "You are the salt of the earth." But what good is salt if it's lost its flavor? Can it make it salty again? Will it be trampled out underfoot? In the same way, let your good deeds shine out for all to see, so that everyone will praise your Heavenly Father. In other words, you got to be a salty person or a spicy person in order to add flavor to your Christian faith. I'm Chaplain Kumar, and this is your 1 minute devotional.
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We all want to be successful. Growing up, we were told to reach for the sky. And busy is a word many of us use a lot. We're busy working, we're busy planning, we're busy with the kids, we're busy trying to build a reputation. Busy, busy, busy. Sometimes this whole reaching for the sky thing just feels harder and more exhausting as time goes by. It feels like we're striving for more all the time. It's just never enough. Then we come home at the end of the day just too tired to even look at our kids when they're talking to us. What if our definition of success was all wrong? Despite what you feel sometimes, we weren't just put on this earth to work on our to-do list. Maybe the things we thought were important only take second or third or fourth to something bigger, something greater than us and bigger than our dreams. So the Bible talks about this king named Solomon. He had everything his heart desired. But when he looked back at all of his success, he compared it to something as meaningless as chasing the wind. It just didn't make any sense. The world will tell you, you've made it to the top when you have the bigger house, the nicer car, or you've given your kids everything they need. But God says, you've made it to the top when you're on your knees. Sometimes our greatest success comes from our failures because they push us closer to God. So never forget that God is for you and you are right where you need to be, right where He wants to use you.

0: 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Stories of hope for the unreached with Adventist Frontier Missions.
1: And a young man came and he was screaming, crying. My grandpa came out and he saw this young man's hands were chopped off. And he said, "George, can you please come so that we can help him?" I was afraid because I knew that was going to be my fate. I looked for a piece of cloth, tied up his hands so that we can stop the bleeding, and put a piece of cloth around his neck so that he can have a good control, a good balance of his body. I went back into my hiding and I was crying and I made a vow to God, "Lord, if you can save me from these rebels that they do not chop off my hands, I will serve you till I die."
2: And George Turay did just that. In part one of our story, Hands for God, we learned how God preserved George's hands from being chopped off by the rebels on two separate incidences, and how he determined in his heart to serve God. He and his family managed to escape as refugees to the neighboring country of Guinea, yet hardships continued to plague them, out of work, with no contacts and no outside assistance. Their family eked out a survival by crushing stones to use in construction, while his wife sold sweet desserts for a pittance. Then he stumbled across a group of fellow countrymen from Sierra Leone, and they were building a house. But they couldn't offer him a job either. He persisted, offering his services as a builder for free in order to make friends and perhaps gain employment in the future. Then the owner who had hired the crew saw George and quizzed him about his building experience and offered him a job building another house. George continues his story there in part two of Hands for God.
1: The owner of the building came. He saw me doing a stonework. It was very nice and neat. He was impressed. And he said, "Are you not one of the laborers?" I said, "Yes, I'm doing a labor job, but that is not my profession. I did building and construction. That is my profession. But because I'm a refugee, I don't know anybody, so I can do anything to put food on the table so that my family can have something to eat." And he says, "Can you build a house?" I said, "Yes. What kind of house you want me to build? I can build it for you." And he says, "Okay, I have another house to build. If you are here with them, I will give you next job to do, a contract to do. But I want to finish this one first. So if you can stay with your brothers, whenever I'm ready, I will call you." I said, okay, for me, it was like just trying to encourage me to do his work free of cost. After 5-6 months, he called me. "I want to start my building. Can you do it for me?" He told me to make an estimate and to make a sketch for his house. I said, "Yes." And I went there. We did the survey and I sketched a plan for him. And the work went on well. Every day he will come around and look at what is happening. And he will come with his friends. And for him, he had got a cheap labor. And so it was like using me because I do not know anybody. But I thank God because he introduced me to a lot of people. A lot of people like his friends, they came and they saw the job and they were impressed. And so some of them gave me contracts to do for them. And that was how our life was changed. I was able to send my children to school and able to put food on the table and to rent a house where we can live. So when we went to Guinea and I accepted the Adventist faith, the church asked us for volunteers for Global Mission. And I volunteered to work for Global Mission for 3 years. And we were thinking of returning back to Sierra Leone, our home country. And Pastor Mark Kuhlman and Freddie Coker came and says, "We would like you to work with EFM." So, we want to go back, but let us pray about it. If it is the will of God, then we can serve with you. And we prayed. And my wife said, "Do you remember the vow that you made?" that you want to work for God? And this is the opportunity that God is giving you to serve Him. And so we accepted the call. We went to Afria. We worked with the Susu Project for about 15 years. And then we moved over to Kankan to start another project for EFM with the Malinke people. We worked with them for 1 year and we created a small group. And finally, we were asked to move over to Mali, where we work now with the Bambara Malinke people in Mali. And so we are doing a lot of stuff with them. The women are we teaching them how to make tie dyeing and soap making so that they can be self-sufficient and they can help with the day-to-day running of their home. Today I want to be thankful to God for what He is doing in my life. He took me from the fire to become a missionary, reaching out to others so that they can hear the word of God and give their lives to Him. Even when we are unfaithful, God is always faithful to us. And He kept His promise. My hands were not chopped off. I'm in His service and I will die in His service. Please pray for us as we continue the work of God, that God will give us His direction and wisdom as how to bring many unto Him.
3: As for me, I don't want to say too much of things because I don't have so many words to say thanks to God for what He has done in our lives. My husband really promised to work for Him, and I didn't make any promise, but with my husband, and I accepted to work with him until the end of my life. So for what He's doing in our lives, I don't have nothing to say but to say thank you for bringing us up to this point, that His blessed hand is upon us and my whole family, and people are seeing the glory of God upon us. Just want to say big thanks to Him.
2: 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Now for the conclusion of our story, Hands for God, as George explains how he is reaching out to his Muslim neighbors and how you can help.
1: We are using a lot of ways to reach out to the people. We're using medical evangelism. We help them with minor cases. And for cases that are very serious, we'll refer them to the local clinic. And we take care of the bills and help them so that they can recover from their illnesses. And also, we are reaching out in public evangelism. We are doing also house-to-house, door-to-door evangelism. We talk to people, and if they have interest in studying the Word of God, we can schedule the time for them that we can meet to study the Word of God. And presently, my wife is teaching the women how to do tie-dyeing and soap-making. We have 25 Muslim women that are coming every day into our house. Every Sunday and Mondays, they will come, and she will teach them together with another brother that is helping us from the church. And they love it. And this way, we're reaching out to so many Muslim women. And as we go along with the tie-dyeing, we also have a Bible study with them. We also introduce health message, which is really, really interesting to them, and they want to know more. Please pray for these women that the Spirit of God would move in their hearts, that they will give their life to Jesus. We are having worship in our house. This is an old house that was built by a missionary, and there are cracks all over, and the roof is falling apart. We want to have a place where we can gather together as believers to worship God, and we want to have a place where in our lives will be secured, so that anybody that is coming, they will be secured and they will have confidence that yes, we belong to this particular church. And in Africa, what I see among these people, they want to belong to something that is concrete. Once they see a church building that is up, they want to get related to that thing, and they put their confidence that yes, this is serious. But without seeing anything that is concrete, having worship in the house, that is not actually convincing them that this is something that we are serious with, or this is something that will last forever. So we are appealing to you out there, if you can help us with the renovation of our house, or if we can have a new church building where we can meet every Sabbath to worship, so that the Malinke people will believe in the Word of God and they will show more interest in studying the Word of God.

0: We want to say thank you to all our donors that are supporting us financially, spiritually, and morally. We appreciate you, and we pray that the good Lord will bless you abundantly. And we also want to appeal to those that are listening to this right now. If you want to be part of us, you can give, and you can go as a missionary to serve, or you can pray for us. And we thank you so much for what the Lord is doing through you, so that the Malinke Project and the Malinke people can be part of God's kingdom. Thank you, and God bless you.
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0: this is a beautiful night. A full, bright moon, cloudless sky. 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
1: It's a touching sight.
2: You look at earthly beauty, I do not. Behold the Master. He, too, is silent, strangely silent. His face reflects what must be a heart full of sorrow.
0: Sorrow? About what?
2: Have you not listened to his words during this entire day?
0: Every word.
2: Well, then you must have noticed that he spoke frequently about leaving us, suffering, death.
0: He is suffering. He staggers. Catch him.
3: My soul is exceeding sorrowful, even unto death.
4: The end of the battle is near. I, Lucifer, shall win.
5: How often have you said that, Beelzebub?
4: That is not the point, my ugly lieutenant. Remember when he stopped the stoning of one of my converts by writing secrets in the dust? Right after that, he said something very significant. His exact words: "He that sent me is with me. The Father hath not left me alone." Remember that?
5: Well, of course, Beelzebub. I was there with you.
4: Well, tonight his Father is not going to be with him. He will be shut out from God's sustaining presence. And you know what is going to happen.
5: Sure. You're going to step in and win the war that has been going on between the Son of God and you ever since you rebelled in heaven. Remember that?
4: Without God's sustaining help, he can do nothing. I can and will win. Tonight, he will be numbered with the sinners. He has not sinned, yet tonight

0: Upon him will be laid the iniquity of all who have or will sin. If God were to be with him, he could probably resist my cunning. But all alone, he cannot. Even the angels, those who did not believe in me, as you did, cannot help him. He might be able to resist me if he had just the help of his disciples, but he won't. You take care of them. Make them go to sleep or anything. You've done it before. You can do it again.
1: Yes, Beelzebub.
0: I personally will take care of him.
2: Remain here at the entrance to the garden, my beloved disciples. All except Peter, James, and John. You three come with me.
3: Yes, Master.
4: This has been an eventful day, Lord. May we go all the way with thee as thou prayest to the Father.
2: Oh, my beloved, I desire greatly that the three of you should spend the night with me in prayer. Tarry ye here and watch with me. I will be close by.
4: The Master falls prostrate upon the ground.
2: My Father in heaven, help me, help me. Sin is separating us, Father. The gulf is so broad, so black, so deep, that my spirit, Father, shudders before it. I realize, Father, that before time was, we agreed that divine power was not to be exerted at this time to help me over this great abyss. As man, I must suffer the consequences of man's sin. Help me overcome the adversary.
0: Everything is at stake right here and now, isn't it? You know that you cannot win in the form of a man without divine help. So why don't you give up? Why go through all this agony and lose in the end anyway? Together, we will rule the human race. You are well acquainted with the facts. As surety for a sinful world, the separation between you and the Father will be eternal. You will be identified with my kingdom, never more to be one with God. The leaders of Israel, whom you have claimed to be your people, have rejected you. They seek to destroy you. One of your own disciples, who has listened for 3 years to your instructions, will betray you. One of your most zealous followers will deny you. All will forsake you. The very ones you have worked so hard to save, these whom you have loved, have already united with me. Join me willingly, and I will make you joint king of this earth. The sins of men weigh heavily upon you. Why continue? Join me. Even if you were to win, and you will not, is it worth the price? Is it?
2: Oh, my Father, if it be possible, let this cup pass from me. Nevertheless, not as I will, but as thou wilt. I need human love and sympathy. Peter, James, they've fallen asleep. But they did not intend to. They knew not how much it would have helped me had I found them watching and praying. Oh, my beloved disciples, if you could just realize how necessary careful watching and earnest prayer are in order to withstand temptation. Peter, James, John.
3: Yes, Master.
2: Oh, Peter, sleepest thou?
3: I slept, Lord.
2: Couldst not thou watch 1 hour?
4: Forgive me, Lord.
2: Watch ye and pray, lest ye enter into temptation. The spirit truly is ready, but the flesh is weak.
3: Turning away, Jesus again seeks his retreat. The awful moment has come, that moment which is to decide the destiny of the world. Christ could even yet refuse to drink the cup of sinful man.
0: It is not too late. You can wipe the blood from your brow and leave man to perish. You can go back to your Father and enjoy the admiration and the worship of angels and unfallen worlds. You are innocent of sin. Why should you suffer the penalty for sin?
2: Oh, my Father, if this cup may not pass from me except I drink it, thy will be done.
3: Three times Jesus utters that prayer. Three times humanity shrinks from the terrible sacrifice. Suddenly the heavens are opened. A light shines forth from heaven, and the mighty angel who stands in God's presence, occupying the position from which Satan fell, comes to the side of Christ, not to take the cup from Christ's hand, but to strengthen him to drink it, and with the assurance of his Father's continued love. Christ's agony does not cease, but his depression and discouragement leave him. The storm has not abated, but Jesus is strengthened to meet its fury. He comes forth calm and serene, heavenly peace resting upon his blood-stained face. He has borne that which no human being could ever bear, for he had tasted the sufferings of death for every man. Returning, Jesus again finds his three most beloved disciples asleep.
2: Sleep on now and take your rest. Behold, the hour is at hand, and the Son of Man is betrayed into the hands of sinners.
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6: With SRN News, I'm Jason Walker. The Kremlin taking a key move. Telegram founder Pavel Durov in big trouble.
7: Russia's Federal Security Service has announced the founder of messaging app Telegram has been charged with aiding terrorism and has been put on an international wanted list. On Wednesday, Russia's main domestic security agency said that Telegram's administration was responsible for allowing Ukrainian intelligence agencies and extremist organizations to prepare and coordinate acts of sabotage and mass murder inside Russia. It claimed Telegram did not remove channels, chats, and bots actively used by Ukrainian intelligence agencies, among others. I'm Karen Shamas.
6: Japanese authorities say that powerful earthquake early in the week has now claimed the lives of at least 23 people. United States banning foreign-made robots. Mayor Donna Warder.
8: The U.S. Federal Communications Commission is banning new foreign-made humanoid robots, robot dogs, and power inverters, saying they pose cybersecurity and national security risks. China dominates the global market for humanoid robots with a roughly 85% market share. Power inverters are used to convert direct current electricity to alternating current and are used in renewable energy systems, data centers, and household appliances, and the ban could have sweeping ramifications. China criticized the move, its foreign ministry saying protectionism does not make the U.S. more competitive. Donna Warder, Washington.
6: Starbucks reporting better than expected quarterly revenue and profit, saying its business grew across customer income levels and in the morning as well as the afternoon. CEO Brian Nichols says the numbers are further proof the company's turnaround efforts are indeed working. This is SRN News. A new report on family from a British organization. Michael Harrington explains.
9: The Center for Social Justice says marriage is good for kids. It has released a study indicating that family stability is greatly enhanced when moms and dads marry, because those who do are a lot less likely to split up than those who just live together. The CSJ points out that when parents break up, their children suffer in a number of ways, emotionally, financially, and physically. Marriage seems to be a pretty good antidote. Michael Harrington reporting.
6: New report warning increasing persecution of Christians in Nepal. International Christian Concern says the mostly Hindu nation subjects followers of Jesus Christ to a number of legal restrictions, social pressure, and occasional violence as well. Christian converts, especially those who leave Hinduism, often have severe social consequences. This is SRN News. Well, the Fed holding its benchmark interest rate steady.
10: 5 years of high inflation have left a mistaken impression that's hard to shake, that the Fed's implicit inflation target was somehow above 2%. Let me reiterate, there is no soft inflation target. There is no soft implicit target, not on this committee's watch. There's only a target, and it's 2%.
6: Federal Reserve Chair Kevin Warsh. Wisconsin Public Worker and Teachers Union suffering a major legal setback as they seek to regain the collective bargaining rights they lost some 15 years ago. State Appeals Court overturning a ruling that restored the rights the unions lost under a 2011 state law. The enactment of the law sparked weeks of protests and made Wisconsin the center of the national battle over union rights. More details, srnnews.com.
11: 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I'm your HeartWise host, Charles Mills. Have you noticed that as we age, things on us or in us stop working properly? We can't seem to do all the things we used to do, at least not at the same speed or for as long. So our beloved physician, someone we've trusted for years, suggests that we start getting screened for various ailments. Good idea? Bad idea? Let's talk with our own beloved physician, cardiologist Dr. James Markham, about aging, screening, and how to protect ourselves in the years ahead. Dr. Markham, to screen or not to screen? That is the question for today. What say you?
12: Yeah, well, Charles, you know, it's a real bummer getting old, you know. not so much for the actual age, as I love the wisdom and experience that comes with aging, but there is definitely wear and tear on the body. Mm-hmm. For instance, for me personally, you know, my feet hurt in the morning. I need special glasses to see. I sometimes find more hair growing in my ears than on my head, you know. I'm like a board. My flexibility, never a strong point, continues to wane, and the list goes on and on and on. Well, screenings, you're going to hear about it all over, and I wanted to talk about it to our listeners because a lot of people hear about them, and a lot of people are making money off these, sometimes appropriately, sometimes inappropriately. Mm-hmm. You hear about these life care screenings that check everything in the world. Mm-hmm. But I want to sort of give a framework for everyone, myself, you, and all of our listeners to sort of think about screenings. And the way I think about it, Charles, I look at, you know, all the different things that can kill somebody, mm-hmm. you know, and that's an important list. For instance, heart disease is a big killer. Cancer, big killer. Accidents kill people, lung disease. And then I say, well, what are things that we can pick up if detected at an early age might be able to avert one of these adverse problems? Mm-hmm. So there's quite a few things that people look at, and there's some things that I'm going to look at today and talk to people that they might not even think about. Now, There are recommendations out there from our beloved physicians. There's numerous recommendations, and these are what we're hearing today are my recommendations, and everyone has different recommendations, but these are just mine as a physician who had done this for years. Mm-hmm. You hear a lot about the cancer, you know, and that includes colonoscopy, mammograms, and I must admit, it's better to catch a condition early rather than late in the game. But we're seeing more and more in the literature and in health across America. I've been scanning these, and now the recommendations are constantly changing. For instance, prostate has changed dramatically. We're not even recommending screening with routine PSA unless you have risk of prostate cancer. So when things are changing so quickly, you realize, well, you know, where's the truth in all this? And are the screenings really worth it? So I'm just going to give people, a lot of people, things to think about regards topics. Now, first of things, some things that people don't think about as screenings that I like to mention. Are you wearing a seatbelt? You know, that's something we screen for.
11: That's self-screening, basically.
12: Yeah, yeah. Okay. A lot of people don't realize, but that is a risk. People die when they're not wearing the seatbelts. In fact, motor vehicle accidents in younger groups are probably one of the leading causes of death. So if a young person's out there, one of the screenings, I want to make sure that they understand that you know, screenings, they should be wearing their seatbelts. What about in the younger population, texting? Mm-hmm. You know, I see a lot of people texting in cars. Well, that's, you know, we could put that on our screening list. You know, I could ask them, are you texting as a screening question as a risk of death? Because we know that people that text in a car have a higher incidence of death than joining this list of things that kill us. People don't even think about that. Another thing that I'd like to throw out there, Charles, and this is probably something that you pay close attention to, is do people wash their hands? You know, frequent hand washing, that lowers the risk of spreading infection from person to person. So these are some things that you just, people just don't necessarily think about. They think about the cancer and some of these other screenings, but these are also risks of people that might have at different ages. Things that, you know, are you doing dangerous activities? Another thing I like to screen for is mental health. And I always ask them in the office, are you been happy? What have you been doing for fun? And if they have a problem answering those questions, then I might start screening for depression and anxiety. Now, what's interesting when you talk about these type of screenings don't involve a lot of money.
11: Yep.
12: They don't involve a lot of research, but yet we know from the data that they are causes of death, and yet they're not emphasized in screening programs. So screening for mental health, when up to 1 in 4 people have it, you know, suicide is a risk. If you can pick up depression at an early age or anxiety at an early age, you might prevent a lot of downhill problems.
11: Now, how do you self-screen for depression? I mean, do you ask yourself, how do I feel today?
12: You know, I sort of look at a patient and I'll ask them, you know, have you been happy lately?
11: Okay.
12: And if they say no, what have you been doing for fun? And if they don't have any answer to that, then I start exploring some more. Are you sleeping well at night? Do you feel like you have friends? Are you eating well? You know, or do you feel like life doesn't have any purpose? And then I sort of work through those questions to see if they might indeed be depressed.
11: Yes.
12: And you know, depression is not a blood test. It's sort of a screening test of a bunch of questions. When they meet that criteria, they might have depression. Yeah. And then it might be something as simple as, you know, just counseling with them, you know, cheering them up. It might be something that they could be treated by getting outside and exercising or being exposed to vitamin D or the right food mix. So just because you screen for it doesn't mean the treatment always ends up in a medication or is in something terrible. So you know, so when screening, those are the sort of things I think about, as well as some of these big screenings. And I know the big screenings are out there, but let's talk about some of the big ones here for a little while. What are some of the big screeners? Well, high blood pressure.
11: Yes.
12: You know, that's very important to screen for, because we know that that's a silent killer. Raise the chance of you dying of heart disease, stroke, and vascular disease. So that should be screened. That's not very expensive. You just go to the store or get a cuff, put it around you. If your blood pressure is below 140 on the top, which is the systolic, or below 90, you're in pretty good shape. Mm-hmm. If it's up there every single time, then you might say, I might have high blood pressure. You've screened for something and you might need to do something about it. Not everyone screens for high blood pressure, but if you should be having that screened on a regular basis. Another important screener is high cholesterol. And these are both known that if we screen for those and do something about earlier, we can save life. Mm-hmm. High cholesterol is a measure of heart disease. It's a measure of stroke. And yet we measure high blood pressure and high cholesterol, Charles, but I want to add another screening. We need to screen for people that are obese and sedentary. Mm-hmm. Okay. For instance, obesity and sedentary are things that we don't like to talk about, but if they are test positive for their screenings, they're at a higher risk of developing high blood pressure, high cholesterol, and all these other problems. Yeah. So as part of a screening mechanism, you have to admit, you know, I'd like to talk to myself, you know, there's extra weight, you know, this is something that might improve your health, even though you don't have a problem now, mm-hmm. we might prevent it downstream. So mm-hmm. I consider that a part of a screening profile. Also, we know that sedentary lifestyles lead to a lot of other illnesses down the road too. So I like to screen for that as well. Notice so far, we've talked about a lot of different screenings and how many of them have cost any money?
11: Yeah.
12: How many of them have talked about these glorious things that you always see, these cancer screenings? We haven't even talked about that yet, okay? We're going to talk about these.
11: Yeah.
12: So when you screen for all these things, I want our listeners, these are talking about an awareness, because sometimes an awareness of the potential problems that can motivate us and encourage us to make lifestyle changes that can affect our global chemistry, so we might not have extra weight or diabetes or these other early interventions, so we don't have to get into riskier interventions that don't necessarily fix the problems.
11: Dr. Markham, let me ask you about the cholesterol screening. Now, I have seen where you can order this kit, and it comes in the mail, and you take a little blood from your finger, and you send this thing in, and you get a report back from the lab of all kinds of things, your blood sugar, your cholesterol, et cetera, et cetera. Are these things sufficient for doing screening, self-screening?
12: Well, you know, I think it's according to how reliable you think they are. Mm-hmm. I think it's much more reliable to go to your doctor who knows a lab that's tested and true get your cholesterol checked there. Uh-huh. But doing this is better than nothing, okay? If that's all they can afford or that's what they want to do, yes, I think it's a reasonable thing to check the cholesterol, especially if it's going to lead to some type of change.
11: Yes.
12: Diabetes screening is important too, especially if you're in risk factors for that. So these are all types of screenings. I know we're going to talk more about cancer screenings later on, but these are all important. Now, my son, for instance, he went to the doctor the other day, the pediatrician, mm-hmm. and you know, he screened him to make sure he was growing appropriately, make sure he was getting enough sleep at night. He screened for that because that was a health risk. He also made sure he had a tetanus vaccine, mm-hmm. And this was recommended for almost every age, every 10 years, to have a tetanus vaccine, make sure he was up to date on that booster. And vaccines are another thing that's screened for. I don't recommend a lot of vaccines, but tetanus is one that I do. Some people later in life might benefit from having the zoster vaccine, which is, you know, if you haven't had chicken pox, mm-hmm. You get this, you know, this rash all over your body that's not good. That's one that I do recommend if you have a risk factor for that. So certain things that you're at high risk for, you might benefit from having screening for vaccinations. Another thing that he screened Jake for, he says, Jake, do you always wear your seatbelt in your car?
11: Mm-hmm.
12: Yes.
11: Mm-hmm.
12: Jake, do you do anything that's dangerous, you know, that's not very careful? He also screened for something very interesting. He says, how much TV do you watch?
11: Interesting.
12: So he associated with television watching as affecting mental health. Of course, Jake doesn't watch TV, so he did well with that, but that's not the case for everyone.
11: Yes.
12: If someone said, I watch 6 or 7 hours, I think the next question, well, what type of program do you watch? Because mm-hmm. we know that as a man thinketh, so he is. Mm-hmm. And if you're watching 4 or 5 violent programs or this, you might pick up some of those thinking tendencies, which might affect you later on in life. So these are all very valuable, you know, things in screening that not necessarily looks at cancer. So I'm going to talk about that after we get off the break here. We'll talk about the cancer screenings.
11: Absolutely. These are things that we can do ourselves and don't cost a lot of money. The doctor can do them for us yearly on a regular basis during a regular call in to the doctor or visit to the doctor. This is fantastic advice. I appreciate this. We'll take a short break, and when we come back, more with Dr. James Markham about how we can screen for what ails us. So stay right where you are.
13: Yahoo! Come on in, Rico. The water's great.
14: I will. I'm just making sure I get enough vitamin D.
13: Vitamin D? We're at a swimming pool, not a drugstore.
14: I know that. But do you see that big thing up there in the sky?
13: You mean the hawk?
14: No, the big bright thing there above the trees.
13: Nothing up there but the sun.
14: Exactly.
13: So what's the sun got to do with vitamin D?
14: Everything. When the sunshine hits my skin, my body takes those beautiful rays and turns them into vitamin D.
13: And that's a good thing?
14: Absolutely. Vitamin D helps my body fight disease and reduces the pain of sore muscles and stiff joints.
13: You sound like a TV advertisement.
14: Well, somebody needs to advertise a good thing about sunlight. Most people are afraid of it. They smear sunblock all over their bodies, stay indoors, and treat sunshine like it was poison.
13: Hey, I don't want to burn.
14: Scientists say we need to all enjoy up to 30 minutes of direct sunlight each and every day. That will safely provide us with all the vitamin D we need to give our skin a nice, healthy glow.
13: But what about in the winter when this pool's an ice skating rink?
14: Then you go to the drugstore and buy some vitamin D pills. But the best way to stay healthy is to sit in the summer sun.
13: Well, then count me in. I'm going to plop down right here beside you and work on my healthy glow. Are you happy now?
14: Well, not really.
13: Why?
14: You're blocking my sun.
13: Oh, sorry.
11: God has given us everything we need to be healthy inside and out. During Creation Week, He established a health plan for every creature on Earth. To learn more about healthy living and about the God who created us all, go to kidsbibleinfo.com. That's kidsbibleinfo.com. This program was brought to you by the Children's Ministries Department of the General Conference of Seventh-day Adventists. Welcome back to the program. I'm your host, Charles Mills. We're here with Dr. James Markham of Heartwise Ministries, and I invite you to their website, heartwiseministries.org, for information about how you can be healthier than you are. We all want to be healthier than we are. One of the ways we can do that, one of the ways we can make sure that we are on the right track is screening for the potential for problems or for the problems that exist. And Dr. Markham has outlined several ways of doing that. Many of them we can do on our own without even going to see a doctor, but sometimes we need to go see the doctor for some good advice and follow-up, and that's very important. And I can't think of a more important follow-up than screening for cancer, Dr. Markham. What's your word on this for us?
12: Yeah, that's the one that makes the news most recently. And recently, you know, you've heard things about prostate cancer, lung cancer, yeah, breast cancer, all these other cancer screenings. You know, what bothers me is we don't screen as much for the risk factors, you know. So before I talk about cancer screenings, I want to talk about the risk factors for cancer. Maybe we should screen for those.
11: Absolutely.
12: Are you a person that smokes, which increases the risk of lung cancer? Are you a person that eats a high-fat diet, including lots of meats, which increase the risk of colon cancer? Are you a person that burns out in the sun, which increases the risk of skin cancer? Do you have a family history of cancer, which can be passed on genetically? Are you having lots of estrogen in your body, which an extra weight on the body, which increases the risk of breast cancer? All of these things are screening tests that help, I think, more than even the test does, because it help might prevent the problem.
11: Yes.
12: So in screening for cancers, I want to also screen patients and ask ourselves, do we have the risk factors which might predispose to this? That is so important because that determines who is at the most benefit from having these screening tests.
11: Well, I like that, because sometimes we're afraid to go in, yes, and find out what's wrong with us, but we can also not be afraid to go and find out what potentially could be wrong with us and turn it around.
12: Yeah, and the reason, let me give an example. You know, if you smoke cigarettes, okay, and have a family history of lung disease, you're going to benefit the most for screening for lung cancer.
11: Yes, yes.
12: You might benefit from having a CAT scan of your chest. However, if you've never smoked cigarettes, if you've never had any problems with that, you're going to benefit very little from having a screening test and taking the risk of radiation for lung cancer.
11: Yeah,
12: okay,
11: yeah.
12: Let's talk a little bit about prostate cancer. You know, prostate testing in men, the PSA. There's no good study that shows that prostate screening via a PSA saves lives.
11: Mm.
12: In fact, across America, the American Urological Association raised its screening guidelines for all sorts of prostate from 40 to age 55. Hmm. So at age 55, men should make an informed decision. Now, this is the recommendations by the society about the potential risk and benefits of a biopsy and surgical side effects. Mm-hmm. And the side effects of a biopsy could be an infection, incontinence, you know, can't go to the bathroom well, and everyone knows the word impotent. Yeah. There's also, in screening for cancer, a 1.5% chance of death from the treatment that might subsequently follow. So if you look at the statistics just for prostate cancer, 1 in 30 men die of prostate cancer, okay? Uh-huh. While 1 in 6 get diagnosed with the condition. Huh. So many men die with prostate cancer not causing the death.
11: Yes.
12: You know, and a 2011 study, since this is such hot across America, a 2011 study, Charles, compared men from 55 to 60 screened and not screened over 10 years. Okay. Uh-huh. To save one life from prostate cancers, doctors had to screen 1,000 men for 10 years. Okay, so 4 out of the 1,000 screened died of prostate cancer compared to 5 out of 1,000 unscreened men. So that's one death, okay?
11: Yeah.
12: So they quote this as a 20% reduction in mortality, okay? But the debate continues as to whether screening in the masses is beneficial. Now, if a person has a strong family history of prostate cancer, that's a whole different story. Mm-hmm. So I think you're seeing what I'm saying, you know, as far as screening. It is really dependent on the person, their risk factors. I would rather screen for their risk. Let's talk about colon cancer for a second.
11: Okay.
12: This is the second leading cause of death in America. And it's been traditionally recommended to have screenings at age 50. That's if there's no family history.
11: Right.
12: If there's a family history, you start 10 years earlier. However, colonoscopy is not the only effective way to screen. Sometimes you can just test the bowel movements to see if there's blood in it. Mm-hmm. You can also do a less risky test where they don't look up in the entire colon. Now, when we talk about these, we talk about colonoscopy, and I think colonoscopy screening is beneficial. If a person eats a high-fat diet, have a family history, I think they need a colonoscopy. However, I think the option should be given on someone that's 52 years old that eats a really healthy diet. Maybe you don't need a colonoscopy because they said screening the stool for blood is just as effective. Do you see what I'm saying here?
11: Yes.
12: So sometimes, you know, it's more than the simplest things. It's looking at the entire person. You can't really make these recommendations for screenings for everyone because everyone has a different makeup. Now, let's talk a little bit about something that's very popular, mammography.
11: Yes.
12: That's the screening for breast cancer, okay? Debate continues. Is it better treatment or is it better diagnosis that's actually lowering the rate of breast cancer? Okay, because, you know, breast cancer rates have gone down. If on a self-screening examination, that's where the woman looks herself, a lump is found, no doubt. This needs to be immediately evaluated. Mm-hmm. Every woman needs to screen their breast themselves for lumps. But the current screening recommendations is yearly screening for women over 40. Now, that's per the American Cancer Societies. Now, without a breast cancer family history, no obesity or cigarettes, okay, it's more than reasonable to have baseline screening at 40. Okay, if all this is normal, then the next time they need to check it, it's 45, 50, and every other year until 70. Mm-hmm. Now, that's if they're in the low-risk groups. Now, of course, if you're in a high-risk group, okay, you're going to need more checking on that. But the basics is checking for masses in the breast. What's the risk of mammograms? Well, they do emit radiation. Mm-hmm. Another hot topic in screening for breast cancer is genetic cancer testing. We now can look at the genes, Charles. We can look at the genes to see if they might have the genetic mutation that raises breast cancer. And you hear of some of these high-risk people, they actually get treatment way before get the breast cancer. So that's another treatment that's going to come. And so if a person has breast cancer early in a family history and they're a female, a reasonable thing is not to check for lumps. In that person, they might want to get genetic testing to see if they're at the highest risk. And that might change not only their lifestyle, but a lot of things that they're doing. So in screening for cancer, Charles, I think it's very, very important that we look at the risk factors. We realize that one type of screening recommendation doesn't fit all, especially for prostate, colon, lungs, even pap smears. That's a screening test that's recommended. But a lot of it depends on the family history and the risk. So I think that patients are becoming more involved. They're learning more about this. Everyone knows knows about the cancerous, but the basic things like the screening for depression, screening for obesity, those things that we don't think about. One of the things I like to do, and as we finish, I want to talk about this just for a little while, is screening for someone's spirituality. This is probably the most important screening test I do in my office. And the way I do that, you know, you don't have a lot of time to screen, but you can ask, are you feeling good about your relationship with God, or do you have a relationship with God? Because that leads to ultimate healing. And some people, you know, they don't believe in God, and we don't even go down that ride, but I do screen for that. And if they don't have a healthy relationship with God, or they don't start a relationship, I bring that up. I say, you know what? As you have a healthy relationship with God, whether that be going to church or reading the Bible, praying, helping other people, going out in nature, that I can show some scientific proof that helps build your chemistry, helps you think better, helps you love better, helps bring down stress, helps lower the risk of mental disease. So this I put as just as important as screening for this colonoscopy, breast cancer, seat belts, hand washing, you know, cigarettes, screening for all those things, but also screen for someone's spiritual life. And if someone's never even thought about God, then I scream, I say, you know, give God a chance. And here's some ways that you might be able to do that. And I list, you know, you might go read the Bible. God will find you. Go to your local church. Go to our website. On our website, heartwiseministries.org, there's some examples of how a person might get this type of help if this is a screening they want to go to. So I think that is one new twist I would like to add to screening today. Absolutely. Have you screened your spiritual health?
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15: Until next time, this is Charles Mills, along with Dr. James Markham, inviting you to remain heartwise. 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
1: And the study tonight is dealing with Back to Jerusalem. It's going to be talking about the keys to unlocking the mysteries of prophecy. A lot of people feel like the Bible is a mystery that cannot be understood. I'm here to tell you that there are symbols in the Bible, and some are difficult, but God does want you to understand. Well, let's get into our questions for tonight. Question number one. We got a lot of material to cover, and this is a great lesson, so I need to move along. How much of the Scripture are we commanded to believe? Answer, believe all that the prophets have spoken. And then we go to 2 Timothy 3:16. All Scripture is given by inspiration of God. The Bible, as we know it, it's a Latin word, biblios. It means the book. It is the books, the book of books, so to speak. It's divided in the New and the Old Testament. Now, when I grew up here in New York City, my father and mother divorced when I was 3 years old, and my father complained that I was not getting any religious instruction. My mother, who was Jewish, said, okay, and she sent me to synagogue. And, of course, they believed in the Old Testament and some of those sacred writings. When I went to live with my father, he sent me to Catholic school. They used to kind of goad each other that way. And so I've had a very well-rounded religious instruction. But I thought it was very interesting that, I studied with one group and they said just the Old Testament. And then I went to some Protestant churches and they supplied just New Testaments in their churches. Most Protestants don't believe that, but some do. And I want you to know today, the whole thing comprises the Bible. The New and the Old Testament. You cannot understand the prophecies by throwing away the New Testament. Look here. Here's the book of Matthew. This is where the New Testament begins. This is the Old Testament. If you throw away your Old Testament, you're throwing away the better part of the keys that unlock the prophecies and three-quarters of the Scripture. 10% of everything Jesus said, he's quoting the Old Testament. And keep in mind, when Christ talked about the Scripture, when Christ used the Scriptures, there was no New Testament. The New Testament is the words of Jesus and the apostles that were recorded later. So it's very important that we recognize all Scripture is given by inspiration of God and that we utilize it in our study. We're going to do that. That's our approach during this program. Whom did Jesus say that the Scriptures and the prophecies reveal? Answer, Luke 24, verse 27. Beginning at Moses and all the prophets, he expounded unto them in all the Scriptures the things concerning himself. Now, remember, there's no New Testament. And here he's showing from the whole Old Testament the things concerning himself. He is all through the Bible in the New and the Old Testament. The next part of that answer is John 5:39, and it says, Search the Scriptures, for they are they that testify of me. Now, you know, the stories in the Bible are all little miniature pictures of the coming Messiah. Let me give you a couple of examples. Joseph. How many brothers were there? 12 brothers. Joseph was one of them. Just like Jacob had 12 sons, Jesus had 12 apostles. Joseph was sold for the price of a slave. They took away his clothes. They dipped it in blood. They put him in a hole where there was no water, but he came out alive. Christ was sold by Judas for the price of a slave. They took away his clothes that were splattered with his blood from a beating. Yet he still forgave those who persecuted him. And Joseph forgave his brothers who sold him. And I could take that story for the rest of the night. You've got Abraham and Isaac going up the mountain together to sacrifice. The father offering the son. For God so loved the world, he gave his son. Isaac's got the wood on his back. Jesus had the cross on his back. And finally they find a ram with its horns caught in a thicket, a ram with a crown of thorns. There's so many parallels in the Old Testament that help us recognize when Jesus came, who he was. thousands of examples. So the scriptures testify of him. The next part of this answer is the revelation of Jesus Christ, which God gave unto him to show his servants things which must shortly come to pass. And those things are transpiring right now. The Bible is a revelation of Jesus. All right, let's go to the next question. What is another name that is used in the Bible for Jesus? Answer, in the beginning was the Word, and the Word was God. I'm sorry, the Word was with God, and the Word was God. One of the titles for Christ is the Word. Next part of that is John 1:14, and the Word was made flesh and dwelt among us. God the Son, incarnate, that means in the flesh, he took on the form of a human. Now, there's three reasons that Christ came down. Came to show us what the Father's like. You remember at the end of his ministry, he says, if you've seen me, you've seen the Father. The world is in a great deal of darkness. There's a lot of misunderstanding about who God is. Who is the Father? A lot of people picture this big policeman up in the sky with a billy club waiting to zap us when we do something wrong. Jesus came to show us that the Father loves us. He came to demonstrate and reveal the Father. He said, if you've seen me, you've seen the Father. Second reason Jesus came, he came to show us how to treat each other and how to live, how to walk. He says, I've given you an example that you should do as I have done. So he lived as a man. He went through the same experiences we go through. And don't forget this. Jesus never used his own miraculous power for selfish purposes. He always used it to heal, to feed, to save others. Okay? He struggled with thirst just like you and I. He got tired and fell asleep in a boat. He lived among men. He showed us how to forgive and to love those who mistreat us. So as our example, third reason Jesus came is as our substitute. He took what we deserve and he offers us what he deserves. He takes our weakness and he gives us his strength. He takes our sin and he gives us his purity. He made this incredible transition with us. He traded places with us, our substitute. Those are the three reasons. Now, he is called the Word. Jesus was the Word of God incarnate. And that's why when people say, oh boy, you know, I wish I could see Jesus, if I could walk with Jesus, you've got the most important thing about what came to earth right here. The Word of God became flesh. Christ is recorded in these pages. He is the Word that became flesh. Okay, let's move along now to our next question. What kind of people did God use to write the Bible? Answer, say it with me. Holy men of God spoke as they were moved by the Holy Ghost. Some people say, well, you know, how can we trust that the Bible is not just made up? How do we know these folks didn't have too much lobster for dinner and then just have wild dreams and write it all down? Well, the Bible tells us these were people who had consecrated their lives to God. It was holy men and women. You know, there's the prayers of different women in the Bible recorded as well. The Bible not only was written by holy men, but the Bible makes holy men and holy women. It's like Dwight Moody used to say, either sin will keep you from the Bible, or the Bible will keep you from sin. The reason this is called Santa Biblia, Holy Bible, it's a sacred book written by holy men. There have been attempts made through the ages to extinguish the scriptures, and they failed. The Bible is an anvil that has worn out many hammers. Eternal life comes from knowing the Lord. John 17, verse 1 through 3, you read that. How was Jesus known? In the breaking of bread. Now, one of the phrases that's often used in the scripture for the Bible is, this is the bread of life. Some of you have heard that hymn, break thou the bread of life, O Lord, unto me. Jesus said, I am the bread that came down from heaven. You know, sometimes you might be thinking, I don't understand the Bible. It's complicated. How many of you remember the story where the disciples brought their bread to Jesus? They only had 5 loaves and a couple of fish. They gave it to Jesus. He blessed it. He broke it. He gave it back to them. And it multiplied in their hands. That's what will happen for you if you take it to the Lord. When you open your Bible, ask him to guide you in your study. How important should Bible study be to the Christian? Job chapter 23, verse 12. I have esteemed the words of his mouth. What's the answer? More than my necessary food. Now, if you've got to hasten out the door and you've got a choice between your Bible reading and your Raisin Bran, fiber is very important, but it's not going to save your soul when temptation comes later in the day. we need to take advantage of the Word of God that He's made available. Psalms 119, 105. Thy Word is a lamp unto my feet and a light unto my path. God's Word will guide you in the direction that you need to go. It will give you purpose in life. Question number 7. Who helps us understand the Bible? John 16, verse 13. When He, the Spirit of truth, is come, He will guide you into all truth. So who do we need to understand the Bible? The Holy Spirit will guide us. That's the same as John 14, 26. But the Comforter, which is the Holy Ghost, He shall teach you all things. And then we have one more in this answer. 1 Corinthians chapter 2, verse 13. We speak not in the words which man's wisdom teaches, but which the Holy Ghost teacheth. The Holy Spirit will teach you. Now, will the Holy Spirit ever teach anything contrary to the Word of God? I've run into people before and they say, well, Doug, I know that you go by the Bible. That's the old letter. It's dead. That's old. I go by the Spirit. It's fresh. It's new. And they say that if the Spirit of God tells you something and it's conflicting with the Word of God says, you need to go with the Spirit. Oh, that's very dangerous because you could be led by all kinds of different things you call the Spirit. A lot of people say they're Spirit-led and they're really just being led by their own inclination. And the Bible tells us, Jesus said, the Holy Spirit will bring to your remembrance the things that I have said. The Holy Spirit is not going to conflict with the Word of God. Amen. They will be united. They are one, okay? So don't fall for that very popular deception that the Spirit's going to teach something contrary or diametrically opposed to the Word of God. There's a perfect unity there. Pray for God's Spirit as you study His Word. Next question should be number 8. What must I do to be certain the Holy Spirit is guiding me in my Bible study? Not only should we pray for the Spirit, Luke 11 verse 9 tells us, and I say unto you, ask, pray, ask and it shall be given unto you. Furthermore, we read in Luke chapter 11 verse 13, if you then being evil know how to give good gifts unto your children, how much more will your heavenly Father give the Holy Spirit to them that ask Him? You know, a lot of people say, I don't understand the Bible, and they just walk away from it. Did you really hunger and thirst? You know, I've written several books, not just my testimony, and people often ask me to autograph my book. I usually scribble my name where it's not legible. And then I put my favorite scripture, Jeremiah 29:13. It says, you will search for me, and you'll find me. When you search for me, who knows the rest of that? With all of your heart. You need to make an investment in knowing God. And I'll tell you, friends, if anything's important, knowing God and knowing the purpose of life, that's important. Amen? Amen. You know, I'm persuaded a person cannot be happy unless they understand three basic truths. We need to know something about where we've come from. We need to know something about what we're doing here and where we're going. That's why prophecy in the Bible is so essential, is because people cannot be secure. I know I grew up basically an atheist, and I was miserable because I didn't know where I came from. I was hearing all kinds of things, and I didn't know what I was doing here, and I had no idea where I was going. And I knew I was only here for a little while, and I had no idea why. A lot of unhappy people out there because they don't understand those three basic essentials. The Bible will give you all of those answers. That will give you a peace that passes understanding. It's worth praying for. It's worth searching for. All right, number John 17. Got a third part of this answer here. If any man will do his will, he shall know of the doctrine whether it be of God. So we need to ask. We need to be willing to do. Some people don't understand because they have no intention of doing what God wants them to do. One of the hardest things that Jesus wrestled with during his earthly life was in the Garden of Gethsemane, where he prayed to the point where he was perspiring with blood mixed in his perspiration. And you know what he said in that prayer? If it's possible, Lord, that this cup, this separation from you, this sacrifice, if there's any other way, let it pass. But if not, not my will, your will be done. The key to happiness and victory is for each of us to say, Lord, I am willing to do your will. Before the seminar is over, we'll teach you a little course that talks about being willing to do God's will. Number 9, how does prayerful study of the Word help us? Psalm 119, verse 11. Thy word I have hid in my heart that I might not sin. I've told you that the word of God will keep you from sin, or sin will keep you from the word of God. There is a degree of conviction when you read the Bible. It might point out something in your life that's not healthy, that might make you uncomfortable, but if you cooperate with God, you'll have peace. So the word keeps you from sin, or sin keeps you from the word. Friends, if you knew that there was a red button, little secret weapon, red button, that you had to press once a day, and you knew if you pressed that button, you were going to live forever in paradise, would you make every effort to press

And a lot of people are easily overcome. The only offensive weapon in the armor of God that you find there in Ephesians chapter 6 is the sword. What did Jesus use when the devil came to tempt him in the wilderness? I'm talking to some of you that know that story. Three times the devil tried to tempt Christ, and all three times, what did Christ say? It is written, it is written, it is written. Quoted the Bible all three times, and you know he quoted all three times from the book of Deuteronomy. And so if the Old Testament was good enough for Jesus, then it's good enough for me too. What do you say? I've hid your word that I might not sin. Jeremiah 33, call unto me and I will answer thee and show thee great and mighty things. If you call, does God lie? He said, call and I will answer you. Ask, you will receive. And not only that, I will show you great and mighty things. God will give you profound, brilliant revelations that will explode in your mind with new light, that will just daze you with the things that he wants to share with you. Now I want to move on to Romans chapter 15, verse 4. And it says, whatsoever things were written aforetime were written for our learning, that we might have hope. God wants us to be educated. He wants us to know what's going on. He wants us to have hope. You know, the Bible tells us the fear of the Lord is the beginning of wisdom. The Bible will increase your intelligence, not diminish from it. James 1:5, if any of you lack what? Wisdom, let him ask of God and it shall be given him. Now, I believe what God says. Do you? He says, ask me, I'll give you wisdom. This is how we must approach the prophecies if we're going to understand them. What is the method that we use for studying the Bible? Isaiah 28, verse 10. For precept must be upon precept, line upon line, here a little and there a little. And I want to go now to the next one, 1 Corinthians 2:13. But which the Holy Ghost teacheth, comparing spiritual things with spiritual things. When you study the Bible, it's important to compare Scripture with Scripture. Some people read one Scripture and they build a whole church, a whole denomination on one Scripture, and they get these kooky, eccentric doctrines because they're not using a multitude of Scriptures and laying a good foundation. Jesus said, in the mouth of two or three witnesses, let something be established. And so, what we're doing in this seminar is we're not going to try and get you to believe the conclusion of some prophecy on some ambiguous, nebulous Scripture out there. We're going to give you lots of evidence for your conclusions. That's why we're inviting you to ask questions so that we can come to accurate conclusions. Do you think it's God's will that there's this much confusion and diversity in the name of the Bible and God? That there's so much division? No, so much of it comes from people just taking one passage or one Scripture and building on the sand. We need to compare Scripture with Scripture. The next one says 2 Peter 1:20. No prophecy of Scripture is of any private interpretation. Now, sometimes I've been at Bible studies where someone says, well, I know what this Scripture says to you, but to me, I think the Scripture says, oh, come on, God is not that way. Truth is absolute. Amen. People say, well, this is your truth and this is my truth and we're living in this world where everything is relative. That's very dangerous, friends. That's not how God operates. Jesus said, I am the way, the truth, and the life. There is an absolute truth, and you know what's more? If you seek for it, you will find it. There's a promise, but you need to search. Are you aware that nowhere in the Bible are we told to read the Bible? But it does say in the Bible, search the Bible, study the Scriptures. It's not a novel. It's not something you go through once and say, that was interesting. It's on a continual basis we mine into the depths of the Word of God. I know a man who would read it through about six times a year, and he lived into his 90s, and he got new things out of it every time. Martin Luther said you should read the Bible something like the way you pick apples. Said, first you go to the trunk and shake the whole tree. So then you go and you shake the branches. Then you get out on the limbs and you shake the limbs. And then pretty soon you're looking behind the leaves and the twigs. Get the overview. Read the whole book. And then you could start breaking it down and looking at some of the other particulars. What will studying the Scriptures do for us? 2 Timothy 3:15, thou hast known the Holy Scriptures that are able to make you wise unto salvation, which is through faith, which is in Christ Jesus. The Scriptures will give you wisdom, and the Scriptures are the medium through which God gives us the information that can save us for eternity. I think that's good news. According to Jesus, where do we

0: he find the truth? What's the answer there? Jesus said unto him, I am the way, the truth, and the life. No man comes to the Father but by me. Where is the truth about Jesus revealed the most clearly? It's in the Word of God. And then John 17, verse 7, thy word is truth. People say, well, you know, obviously the Bible is such an old book, it's been changed, and we don't know what it really said originally. Not so. I used to use that same argument when I was an atheist. Back in 1947, down at the lowest point on the earth by the Dead Sea, 1,300 feet below sea level, a Bedouin shepherd boy was looking for some missing goats. He noticed these caves that were not very far. It's by a town called Qumran, not very far from a main highway. Been there for 2,000 years. Took a rock and threw it up in the cave, wondering if his goats had wandered in there or just doing what boys do. And he heard a clattering, breaking sound that did not sound like rock. He scampered up into the cave, and inside that cave, he found all of these ancient clay pots that had these leather scrolls. Inside were parts of the Bible. They discovered the Dead Sea Scrolls. Because of the dry climate, they had been preserved almost perfectly for over 2,000 years, some of them. Every part of the Old Testament, except the book of Esther, in part or in whole, was found. Archaeology continues to support the fact that the Bible is dependable. It's the most respected, didn't always be that way, but the more research, the more digging they've done, the more they've come to find that the Bible continues to be the source book for ancient history, and it is very dependable. The things that they still have not proven, I trust, will be proven. How shall we test all the religious teachings and doctrines of the Bible? How do we know what we're reading, if it's dependable, if it's true? It says they received the word with all readiness of mind, and they searched the scriptures daily. You know, in the Lord's Prayer, give us this day our daily bread. It's not just talking about the bread that you eat. It's saying give us our spiritual food, the bread of life, Jesus, on a daily basis that we might be nourished spiritually. They searched the scriptures daily whether those things were so. So we need to do it for ourselves. You know, we live in a very religious country here in North America. But I think we have a problem. We depend on the priest and the rabbi and the pastor, and I'm including myself, I'm a pastor, to give us some dessert once a week, and we don't know how to feed ourselves. We want to be spoon-fed a little bit. We want to be entertained by the minister, but we've not learned to feed ourselves. And when the storm comes, and you know the Bible tells us there's a storm coming. Jesus said, the wise man builds on the rock, and when the storm comes, his house stands. What's the rock? He that hears these words of mine and does them. The fool builds on the sand, and when the storm comes, his house disintegrates. You notice something? The storm comes to the wise man, and the storm comes to the fool. The difference is, are we building on the rock? Are we listening to the Word of God? We must know the Word of God for ourselves.
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9: Letters from God, Letter 20, Steps to Salvation.
10: My dear son, this is the 20th letter I write to you. I am sure this journey has made you reflect on your salvation, and I am confident that if you have decided to put into practice the principles presented in these letters, your life will be different and better from now on. Today, I want to talk to you about some necessary steps for your salvation. But before that, I would like to remind you of the signs of Jesus' return, as written in Matthew 24. Do you remember what we discussed before? In the end times, there would be false Christs and false prophets to deceive many. It would also be a time of wars and rumors of wars, with famines, pestilences, and earthquakes in various places. There would be persecutions of Christians. The world would be marked by betrayals and hatred. Sin would multiply, and love would grow cold. Faced with all these signs, the gospel of the kingdom must be preached to the whole world, and those who persevere until the end will be saved. All these events have already happened, except for the preaching of the true gospel. There are still many people who have not heard the truth. I am talking about sincere people who, if they hear my word, will respond and be saved. But these people need missionaries who have the courage to go to them and preach. When Jesus returns to this earth to gather his own, there will only be two groups of people, the saved and the lost. Two men will be in the field. One will be taken and the other left. Matthew 24, 41. Which side would you like to be on? Of course, you want to be on the side of the saved. I know that. But for that, pay attention to the steps you have to follow. The first step, my son, is to believe in the Lord Jesus. He then brought them out and asked, "Sirs, what must I do to be saved?" They replied, "Believe in the Lord Jesus, and you will be saved, you and your household." Acts 16:30, 31. The second step is to repent of your sins. Repent then, and turn to God, so that your sins may be wiped out. Acts 3:19. It is a repentance that shows sorrow for your sins, and, as we are all sinners, this repentance must happen every day. The third step is to confess your sins. If we confess our sins, He is faithful and just and will forgive us our sins and purify us from all unrighteousness. 1 John 1:9. The fourth step is to be baptized. If repentance is genuine, confession brings you sadness. And if you truly want to be a disciple of Jesus, you will follow his example, because whoever believes and is baptized will be saved, but whoever does not believe will be condemned. Mark 16:16. The fifth step is to remain or persevere with Christ, but the one who stands firm to the end will be saved. Matthew 24:13. Do you want to take these steps, my dear? If your answer is yes, read what is in Matthew 3:16, 17, which says, "As soon as Jesus was baptized, he went up out of the water. At that moment, heaven was opened, and he saw the Spirit of God descending like a dove and alighting on him." Before Jesus was baptized, heaven was closed. The door of heaven opened for him to receive the Holy Spirit only after baptism. How is heaven for you today? Open or closed? If you want heaven to open for you, please seek out your instructor or pastor and tell him that you want to be baptized in the name of the Father, the Son, and the Holy Spirit. I long to open heaven for you. My beloved, tell me about your life. How is your spirituality? How are your affairs? How do you relate today's topic to your reality? Write to me, because I am eager to read what you have to say to me. Affectionately, God.

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2: Welcome to American Indian and Alaska Native Living. I'm Dr. David DeRose. Today we're looking at a topic that was inspired from somewhere thousands of miles from where most of you are likely listening. Just about a week ago, my wife, Dr. Sonia DeRose, and I returned from an invited trip to the Middle East. We were speaking in Lebanon and then in the United Arab Emirates, especially focused on lifestyle and health. We were really excited by the reception that we received in both of those places. But one of the topics that really energized me and energized us collectively was interest that we found in that part of the world in a topic that has deep roots throughout the entire world. The topic has to do with medical fasting. Maybe I should take the word medical off it as we begin, because fasting has a long history throughout the world, not just because it has presumed medical benefits that we'll talk about today, but it has been valued across cultural and spiritual lines. Those of you who are tuning in because you have Native American roots, traditional Native American communities often valued fasting. I think of some of you that have the tradition of the vision quest or other perspectives where you will take a period of time and fast. Actually, from talking with many people throughout Indian country, I know that historically there were a variety of types of fasting that were practiced in Indian country. But we don't have to confine our discussions to Native Americans and their values historically. But again, look across the climate of the world. Like I mentioned, we were just in the Middle East. A large number of people there of the Muslim faith. Many of you know of Ramadan, a special time of fasting in the Islamic world. Those of you that may come from a Christian, perhaps even a Catholic background, you might think of Lent in association with the Easter season. Whether you're from roots that hail back to Asia, Hindu and Buddhist roots, fasting esteemed in those cultures, whether you are individuals that resonate with things that are right here on Native American soil, being a First Nation person here, whether you have European roots or Middle Eastern roots in the heritage of the Bible, for example, a lot of examples of individuals in biblical times fasting. Here's the point. I believe that when you look cross-culturally at practices throughout the world, you don't find practices pervasive like that unless there are some bona fide benefits from the practice. So when you see fasting being practiced throughout the world, you can be sure that there are significant benefits that have been reaped by societies and by individuals by decreasing caloric consumption. So let's put fasting under that umbrella, decreasing caloric consumption. And we're going to look at different types of fast on this broadcast. I've actually prepared a special handout. You can pick up that handout. I know one of the places that we'll have it featured is at the Timeless Healing Insights website. That's www.timelesshealinginsights.org. You'll be able to find the fasting handout there. It will be associated with a television program, at least a couple of programs that we may be featuring this handout in. But for right now, we're featuring it on American Indian and Alaska Native Living on the radio show. So fasting is the focus. And this handout is going to go through some of the things that we're talking about. It's actually the outline for my presentation today. So if you want to dive into more information or if you want some great notes, timelesshealinginsights.org. Don't forget that www dot in front of it. Some of the browsers are looking for that with the timelesshealinginsights.org website. But let's step back a little bit and give some perspective on fasting. Why have cultures fasted? We cannot remove spiritual discussions from the topic. I'm not going to spend a lot of time with that, but as I survey fasting practices throughout the world, there are spiritual reasons. I hear people talking about self-sacrifice, maybe devotion, mental clarity, communion with their creator. There could be all kinds of reasons. But fasting has other associations, and we want to talk about those. Fasting has been used politically. Think about individuals throughout history who have used fasting as a form of nonviolent protest. But we want to hone in on the health reasons for fasting. You may have heard all kinds of things in the lay press and lay discussions. You may have heard people talking about resting their digestive system, maybe cleansing benefits, maybe belief in other specific remedial effects of fasting. But we want to focus in on the modern scientific rationale for fasting. Before we do that, I want to remind you that we have not only the resource that I've mentioned, the free handout at the timelesshealinginsights.org website, but I also want you to know that at that very same website, we have a free 30-day program. Some of you have heard us talk about it on this radio broadcast. TimelessHealingInsights.org features our 30 Days to Better Health free program. The reason I mention that in this context is in that program, we incorporate some of the forms of fasting that I'll be talking about on today's broadcast. So if you're looking to dive deeper, but you want someone to kind of walk you through it, that is a great place to go. 30 Days to Better Health, our free program there on the TimelessHealingInsights.org website. Well, as we speak about this whole topic, let's kind of frame things, first of all, as to where we're going. I want you to realize if you're tuning in today and you have certain medical conditions, we're going to touch on things that can be helped, a variety of conditions that can be helped by a variety of types of fasting. Certain types of fasting may be more appropriate in certain medical conditions, and I'll explain what I'm speaking about. But among the disease states we plan to talk about in today's program, diabetes, especially type 2 diabetes, high blood pressure or hypertension, obesity. If you're coming down with an illness, an impending acute illness, we'll talk about how fasting may help you in that situation. We'll talk about certain eating disorders like binge eating and how fasting may even play a role in that. We will also talk about autoimmune conditions. Maybe you have rheumatoid arthritis or lupus, also known as systemic lupus erythematosus. You may have other inflammatory conditions like asthma or inflammatory bowel disease. The inflammatory bowel diseases would include things like Crohn's disease and ulcerative colitis. So if you have any of those conditions, we're going to talk about some things that likely at least are worth looking into as far as potential things that you might be doing that could help your condition. If I were to give you another resource, one that I did not produce, and you want to get a broader view of fasting, especially with some of the spiritual connections, I want to recommend a book called Counsels on Diet and Foods. This is a compilation of health counsel written over a span of some 5 decades by an author you may have heard of, E.G. White, a health advocate, prolific author, wrote from the middle 1800s to the early 1900s. Now, some of you might say, wait a minute. This is like 100 years old or more. Why would you be recommending that? Counsels on Diet and Foods was a book that came across my desk when I was actually a college student before I went into medicine. And I was, it was a life-changing book. Practical instruction. What is so amazing to me about the book is secular authorities, even people writing currently across cultural lines, have looked at this book and they've said, in so many words, this is amazing. This is cutting-edge nutrition written over 100 years ago, keeping with the best science today. Counsels on Diet and Foods by E.G. White. Again, Counsels on Diet and Foods is a book that you may want to pick up. I will read some selections from it, but first of all, I'm reading from it to give you this broader context of fasting and the spiritual context, but I want you to see how balanced this book is, even when it's speaking about spiritual things. So some of you are wondering, wait, spiritual, you know, what kind of perspective is this? I will be upfront with you. Some of the initial material does present from a Christian perspective, but a lot of the book does not have any of those connotations at all. It's just speaking about simple health principles. So if you're not a Christian or you're offended by Christianity, I would say don't let that keep you from the book. There's a Jewish author who's extolled this book. I remember reading an Ivy League professor extolling the book, Counsels on Diet and Foods. Don't get bogged down if there's a few details there that you would take issue with on the spiritual end. But let me give you just some of that spiritual perspective. And I think you'll see that the perspective is, at least from my perspective, refreshing. Quotation from Counsels on Diet and Foods. The true fasting, which should be recommended to all, is abstinence from every stimulating kind of food and the proper use of wholesome, simple food, which God has provided in abundance. So on a spiritual level, the author, White, saw fasting as more of an attitude than a practice. Listen to this quote, "The spirit of true fasting and prayer is the spirit which yields mind, heart, and will to God." What I like about this perspective is a lot of people, historically, they thought, you know, fasting was going to force God's hand, or they thought if they could fast, they were better than other people. You see that in some spiritual traditions. No, the perspective here is, if you're looking at fasting from a spiritual perspective, look at it as a tool to help you be more humble, to help you work better with people, to help you be in harmony with the Creator, or however you want to refer to that higher power that hopefully you recognize. I call that higher power God, and some people say, well, why do you even call it a higher power? It's a personal God, and I would not argue with that. I do believe in a personal God, but that is not the focus of the program. I'm trying to help you see that even though it doesn't matter where you go, you're going to find spiritual connections with fasting practices. I've tried to lay that out for you. So whatever you read, if it's coming from this wealth of wisdom, cultural wisdom throughout the world, you're going to have some spiritual connections. You may read something that has Islamic connections with Ramadan or Buddhist or Hindu connections. What I'm just saying is look at the wisdom in some of these sources for what it is. Compare it with medical science. Another statement from Counsels on Diet and Foods. Again, this is, it's a spiritual statement, but I want you to think about it across spiritual lines. You can be an atheist or agnostic, and I think you can relate to this. Counsels on Diet and Foods, page 188. Men need to think less about what they shall eat and drink of temporal food and much more in regard to the food from heaven that will give tone and vitality to the whole religious experience. You say, well, how would an atheist or an agnostic relate to that? I'm saying it's talking about values, right? Don't be so focused on what you're eating and drinking of temporal food. Think more about spiritual, transcendent values. And I think anyone who is seriously minded, when we look at our world today, you could say, wow, I think that's wisdom. We are so focused on consumerism that this would be especially valuable. So let's, with that background, kind of lay, you know, the spiritual discussions to rest, and let's move on to talk about, at least touch on, 8 different types of fast. Let me give you an overview where we're going. These are the 8 types of fasts that I'm planning to cover in this program. The first one is eating less on a regular basis by whatever means. Okay? Now, that may not resonate with you as a type of fast, but that's one that we're going to look at. A second one, excluding specific foods. Third one, skipping supper. Fourth, no eating between meals. Fifth, very low calorie diets. Sixth, juice fasts. 7, total fasts, no caloric intake. And then 8, what I call the leaf, stem, and flower fast. We're planning to touch on all of these in today's broadcast, and I really encourage you to stay by. If you can't listen to the whole program, definitely get the handout. 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We're going to be back with more as far as today's broadcast, practical things that can help you with your health, insights into fasting. I'm Dr. David DeRose. We'll be back with more right after this.
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2: Welcome back to American Indian and Alaska Native Living. I'm Dr. David DeRose. Today we're speaking about fasting, especially the medical benefits of fasting. And I've taken some time in the first portion of this show to lay out where we're headed in the program. And we want to move into now speaking about some specific types of fasts. If you're just joining us, we're offering a free handout that walks you through much of this material. It is available for free at www.timelesshealinginsights.org. Timelesshealinginsights.org is the place you want to go for the free fasting handout. So let's talk about this first type of fast. And this is one that often surprises people when I say we're talking about a fast where you eat less on a regular basis. And that's by whatever means. Now, why would I make such a regimen fall under the heading of fasting? It's really important. So what we know from the medical research is that food restriction or caloric restriction increases not only the average lifespan, but the maximal lifespan of creatures throughout planet Earth. This has been broadly studied in animal models. And what's really interesting is as you look at caloric intake. Well, let me describe it this way. I'll often talk about this when I'm speaking to an audience, and I did this in the Middle East recently when this topic resonated so much with my audience. I asked them this question. If you are raising some animals and you restrict their caloric intake by 20%, let's say you're raising rats or mice, okay? How much longer will those rats or mice live? And the answer is, on average, about 20% longer. Then I said, okay, if you restrict their calories 30%, how much longer will they live? And you guessed it, the correct answer is 30%. But then I love to ask this question, what happens if you reduce their caloric intake 99.9%? They will not live 99.9% longer. They will die of starvation long before that. So here's my point, though. It seems that mammalian organisms have a capacity to process so many calories and then they die. Now, yes, there's many other variables, but the point is decreasing caloric intake, food restriction, can actually be a powerful longevity-enhancing practice. Now, here's what is especially fascinating. Our brains actually do best if we periodically withhold calories from our brain. Now, a lot of people say, wait, this is crazy. I heard that glucose is the primary fuel for our brain. Why would we want to restrict calories? In fact, I can remember as a student, I had one well-meaning teacher who would offer us candy to keep the glucose levels up in our brain. Now, maybe that was helpful if kids weren't eating and they were hypoglycemic. But what's interesting long-term is if you restrict your caloric intake, it boosts levels of a compound called brain-derived neurotrophic factor. That's abbreviated BDNF, brain-derived neurotrophic factor. It's a compound that has far-reaching brain health benefits. It has been connected with less depression. It has been shown to help people with certain addictive behaviors if you have higher levels of this compound. It has protective effects when it comes to certain types of stroke and neurodegenerative diseases like Parkinson's and Alzheimer's. So BDNF is something that we want more of. And what do you think the research shows? The research shows that decreasing food intake has been shown to improve BDNF levels. Now, here's something else that's really interesting that that we have seen in a number of studies, and that is if you decrease caloric intake, it actually tends to improve immune function against diseases like cancer and also decreases allergic responses. Now, this is really interesting because many times when you talk about people, enhancing the immune system, well, some of us are a bit worried about that. If you ramp up your immune system, you may ramp up allergies. But caloric restriction, we're talking in the range of 25 to 40% in some of the animal models, actually has immune enhancement benefits against things like cancer, at the same time helping decrease allergies. So the message should be coming through that if we can eat less and still presumably maintain our weight, we're better off. Now, here's this interesting thing about fasting and immunity, especially if we're talking about marked fasting. And we're going to touch on this in a little bit of detail because I mentioned we're talking about a number of fasts today. And this type of fast, again, it's decreasing caloric intake, but it may be more profound if you feel like you're coming down with an illness. Let me read you something from a book that I quoted earlier, Counsels on Diet and Foods. If you did not join me at the top of the hour when this show began, Counsels on Diet and Foods is a book by the late author E.G. White, prolific author, a health advocate who lived in the 1800s and into the early 1900s. This book, Counsels on Diet and Foods, has been heralded by many people across the spiritual and scientific spectrum as being just an amazing cutting-edge book even today. Let me read some statements about fasting and immunity from this book. Here's the quote. Intemperate eating is often the cause of sickness, and what nature most needs is to be relieved of the undue burden that has been placed upon her. In many cases of sickness, the very best remedy is for the patient to fast for a meal or two, that the overworked organs of digestion may have an opportunity to rest. Continuing, a fruit diet for a few days has brought great relief to brain workers. Many times a short period of entire abstinence from food, followed by simple moderate eating, has led to recovery through nature's own recuperative effort. An abstemious diet for a month or two would convince many sufferers that the path of self-denial is the path to health. I read that to you because, yes, this abstemious diet, this less stimulating diet, we've heard other synonyms for it, this idea of avoiding all these rich foods, as some people are using the terminology, more of a whole foods, plant-based diet. What does that look like? Basically, it looks like eating a lot of those foods, if you're native, what your ancestors ate here in North America, a lot of plant foods. Now, let me continue. Councils on Diet and Foods. This is page 189. It's a fascinating statement. There are some who would be benefited more by abstinence from food for a day or two every week than by any amount of treatment or medical advice. To fast one day a week would be of incalculable benefit to them. We're going to talk more about specific types of fast because you're hearing here, you know, about total fasting, at least on a single day or a couple days out of a week basis. But right now, I'm trying to focus our minds on just eating less, just avoiding overeating. It would be huge if we would do that as a culture. In fact, if you look at data, actually right here from the United States, at the estimates of how many people die from overindulgence, it is in the realm of hundreds of thousands, okay, several hundred thousand. So it's amazing when you look at that data. I haven't looked at it in a while, but last time I did, I think it was somewhere around 300,000 people were the estimates that are dying from overabundance, from overeating, and all the things that go along with that. So eating less, however you do it, is a form of fasting, and I heartily recommend it. By the way, if you can just drop your weight a little bit and you have prediabetes, you will decrease your risk of going on to full-blown diabetes. If you can just drop your weight a little bit, your blood pressure will come down. It may save you from going on another or your first blood pressure medication. So let's go to our next type of fast, and this is excluding specific foods. You say, why would we want to do that? Why would we want to just X things out? Can't we just eat everything in moderation? Well, there's two different concepts that are in tension. One of those concepts we talk about today as moderation, and you've no doubt heard people say moderation in all things. I don't think that's as powerful a concept as a old concept that E.G. White and other contemporaries back then would use. They would use the term temperance. When they used the term temperance, they were speaking about moderation in anything that was good. But the concept of temperance also included total abstinence from everything that was harmful. And this is an important part of the equation because there are many people, I as a physician, have had to help people get off of things that some people would say, well, hey, I enjoy a little glass of wine occasionally. Well, we're not going to get into the discussion about moderate drinking on this program, but let me tell you it this way. I have patients that cannot, absolutely cannot have a little glass of wine. They're alcoholics. And I know some of you say, well, I belong to a school of thought that alcoholics can drink a little bit. Look into that because I'll tell you, I've seen a whole lot of horror stories that have come from people who were addicted to a substance who thought they could go back to occasional use. So we're talking about leaving certain things completely off your program. Sometimes it is in the realm of addictions that we'll be talking about that, but other times it's in other realms, and we're going to talk about those things in some detail when we come back to our discussion about fasting. I'm Dr. David DeRosa. I'm your host. I'm walking you through a free handout that's available for you at one of our sister websites, www.timelesshealinginsights.org. If you go there, you'll be able to pick up a copy of the fasting handout. We're talking about practical things that can make a difference for you. A lot more to come in this program on that very subject. We'll be back right after these important messages.
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1: 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Here again is Dr. DeRose.
2: Welcome back to the second half of today's edition of American Indian and Alaska Native Living. I'm Dr. David DeRose. We are speaking about a very, very important topic. And I tell you that because I have seen so many people over the years as a physician who would be benefited by putting into practice practical aspects of fasting. If you were with us at the top of the hour, I shared how my wife, also a physician, Dr. Sonia DeRose, and myself were recently in the Middle East. One of the topics that we were lecturing on that generated a lot of interest was the topic of fasting. And we have prepared a special handout that we're making available to you free of charge at our website, timelesshealinginsights.org. If you have trouble accessing that website, make sure you stick the www dot in front of the website, www.timelesshealinginsights.org, and that will get you where you want to be for the free handout. We are speaking now about fasting from specific foods. In the handout, I say fasting from challenging foods. These are foods that might challenge you. Substances might challenge you. Maybe you do have a full-blown addiction. But I will tell you that patients of mine over the years, many of them have identified foods that were undermining their health. Let me give you some things on that list. And I'm just telling you what patients have told me. Chocolate. Chips, you know, potato chips, corn chips, various desserts, ice cream, sugar in general, soft drinks. You get the picture? I'm sharing this with you because I have seen patients go on a fast from these. I think of a patient I had some years ago, big guy. He determined he was going to go on a total fast from all his soft drinks. By the time I saw him again, I think he'd lost like 60 pounds. So the point is, there are many things that you might say, well, are you saying no one can ever drink a soft drink? That's not my message today. But what I'm saying is, when we look at this very specific area of fasting from challenging foods, I'm challenging you to identify what foods are challenging you, what beverages are challenging you, and consider whether you can walk away from them, because some of these things are undermining your resolve. In my experience, a good percentage of people that leave off dairy completely have some improvements in their allergies. Those of you in Indian country, many of you from throughout the world, if you're listening from other places in the world and you're not from Northern European stock, I think you're aware that Northern Europeans tend to keep their ability to digest milk to make an enzyme called lactase longer than a lot of other populations. So for many of you, you could be experiencing digestive upset because of your use of dairy. So what I'm getting at here is challenging foods could be a variety of things. You might just say, hey, I've got a lot of allergies, a lot of congestion. I'm going to try for 3 or 4 weeks totally avoiding the dairy. I'm going to read every label. I'm not going to have any. For someone else, it might be, you know, I feel like I've got an addictive relationship with ice cream. Someone else is listening and say, hey, I'm a psychologist. You can't be addicted to ice cream. Well, that's another discussion for another time. But if you feel you have an addictive relationship with something, you can't control your consumption. What I have found in my experience with most patients, the happiest way to go, the best way to go for their health is just to leave it off. Just say, I'm going to make a clean break with that and move forward. So whatever it is, I'm just challenging you right now. Try to identify some things that may be undermining your health and make a clean break with them. Now, having said all this, I am guardedly leaving it in your charge to make that decision as to what is undermining your health, because I find more and more people today are villainizing carbohydrates. They're saying they're the enemy. I've got to get rid of all the carbs from my diet. Let me tell you, I think that's a mistake. So some of you listening may be big advocates of a keto diet. You may have gotten great benefits from your perspective on it. And I will not argue with the fact that I have seen patients lose weight. There is an appetite curbing effect with ketogenic diets. We have prescribed them for people with certain forms of seizures because ketogenic diets can dampen down seizure activity in the brain. But here's the problems, okay? If you get on a really low carbohydrate diet, it predisposes to lower levels in the brain of certain neurotransmitters. Basically, in order to make things like serotonin and dopamine, you need to get the raw materials, the building blocks, which we call amino acids, into the brain. These are things like tyrosine and tryptophan. When you're on a high protein diet, low carb diet, you cannot move tryptophan and tyrosine into your brain effectively, or let's put it this way, optimally. If you want optimal levels of these neurotransmitters in your brain, what the research shows is you need to be more liberal with your carbohydrate intake. That doesn't mean, I'm not telling you to eat chocolate and ice cream and refined white rice and white bread, but you eat these whole plant foods. And you can include typically some root vegetables that are high in carbohydrates. Beans are a powerhouse nutritionally. They are rich in complex carbohydrate. So here's the other problem, though, with ketogenic diets. So I'm trying to help you see low carb is not the solution. Ketogenic diets typically tend to be high in saturated fat. Now, you can plan more of a plant-based ketogenic diet that I would be more comfortable with. But these diets that rely heavily on animal products that are ketogenic, you're eating a lot of saturated fat typically, that is going to worsen what we call insulin resistance in your body. Those saturated fats become incorporated into your cell membranes. They make the cells stiffer and they affect how communication happens in your body. Cell-to-cell communication, neurotransmitters, we call cytokines, other things, insulin, how these transmitter molecules interact with your cell membranes. The stiffer those membranes, the more saturated fat, the more challenges you will have. So I'm discouraging you from getting too enthusiastic for any length of time with ketogenic diets. There are a number of other concerns with them. If you're on a ketogenic diet, you'll find that your markers suggesting higher stress on the kidneys go up. C-reactive protein, which is an inflammatory marker connected with heart disease risk, tends to rise. So we definitely have concerns. Now, talking about excluding specific foods, I'm going to segue to something that does involve specific foods, but also extends the dialogue more broadly. Remember, we're speaking on this show about various types of fasts and very low-calorie diets, juice fasts, total fasts. We're going to bridge a number of these with a concept called the elimination diet. Now, you'll have information in the handout about where to dive more into my protocol for an elimination diet. But I'm just going to tell you now, if some of you forget how to get the handout, it's on another of our sister websites. So some of you know, American Indian and Alaska Native Living has its own website, AIANL.org, American Indian Alaska Native Living, it's the abbreviation, .org. And you can pick up our magazine there. You can listen to our archived radio shows. But because I represent other programs beside the radio broadcast and the magazine, a couple of those other sister websites, Timeless Healing Insights, and then Compass Health at compasshealth.net, are places where I have had resources up for many years. CompassHealth.net, in our resource section, has a free handout on elimination diets. It is under a section on help for hives. You know, it's a skin rash, typically an allergic skin rash. So that's where we have the material. And again, if you get the free handout, it spells this all out. But I want to walk you through this idea of an elimination diet. A lot of people hear elimination diet and they think, oh, we're just kind of dropping, you know, one thing off at a time. No, it's the opposite. An elimination diet, the most strict elimination diet, starts with a total fast, a distilled water-only fast. And what you're doing, maybe you have ulcerative colitis, maybe inflammatory bowel disease, maybe rheumatoid arthritis. We've used elimination diets. I've used that with many patients over the years. And you put them on these elimination diets, it rapidly drops inflammation in the body. And it's also removing every food substance. Some of those food substances we find are triggers for certain people. Could be a migraine headache trigger. And an elimination diet may help you nail down the food that's triggering your migraine headaches or the food that is triggering your hives, your skin rash. That's why I have it in that section. So you say, well, how do you do an elimination diet? Again, total fast is one way that it started, but I don't recommend that for anyone unless they're working with a physician. A total fast actually can be dangerous, especially if you're on certain medications for your blood pressure, for fluid excess, for blood sugar. You can get into real problems real quick. So one of the forms of modified fast that we've typically used with the autoimmune elimination diet is just eating something that's hypoallergenic. One of the classic things that has been used is just eating pears and rice or millet. Pears and millet is kind of one of the classic ones. Millet is a grain that most people are not allergic to. So pears and millet, you might eat that for several days. If you've got bad arthritis and your joints are feeling better, you're saying, wait a minute, this is something that's looking promising. Maybe you have inflammatory bowel disease and you've been having blood in your stools and the bleeding goes away and you're feeling better. This would indicate you're responding to the elimination diet. And then what we do is we gradually add things back. My rule of thumb is adding only one food back every couple days, and we add foods back in a certain sequence. Certain foods tend to be more problematic, you know, across the population base than others. So we add things back in that tend to be more hypoallergenic. And again, I'm not going to go through all the details on today's show, but we have that information for you in the free handout, again, at timelesshealinginsights.org. Let me make a note of something else, too. When you're adding foods back, things that we typically don't add back early either because of their connections with inflammation and or allergy would be nutritional yeasts, MSG, other high sodium foods. Often we tend to exclude those as well. Couple of other things, couple of other footnotes.

0: has anti-inflammatory properties. And then some herbs that we sometimes recommend in addition to the elimination diet: turmeric, ginger, and boswellia, all with anti-inflammatory properties. So a lot more information about special elimination diet approaches. You'll find that in the handout, available to you free at timelesshealinginsights.org. We're going to come back and try to touch on some of the final types of fast that I mentioned at the beginning of the show. You don't want to miss it, because I've got some really important information that may help you just where you need it the most. I'm Dr. David DeRose. We'll be back with our final segment right after this.
1: 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However, if you have questions about today's show or would like further information, please call 1-800-775-HOPE. That's 1-800-775-4673. We'll be right back after this.
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0: Welcome back to our final segment of today's edition of American Indian and Alaska Native Living. I'm Dr. David DeRose. We're speaking about fasting. I'm walking you through a free handout. If you've been with us from the top of the hour, you've heard me mention the website multiple times, but I want to make sure that you have an opportunity to get this free handout, multiple pages, walking you through types of fasts, things that you can do to potentially improve your health through actually eating less. I love the topic because, you know, many times today, even physicians and experts that are talking about natural therapies, there's some big price tag, and you got to buy all these supplements, you got to do X, Y, or Z, come to this program. Fasting is something, if you're eating less, you're going to be saving money, okay? So it's really exciting because no one's getting rich on fasting regimens, especially when we give the program out in a free handout. So that is available at timelesshealinginsights.org. Don't forget, if you're having problems, put www. In front of it, www.timelesshealinginsights.org. Let me tell you now about a special kind of fast that has been getting a lot of increased publicity. I mentioned earlier in the show a book called Counsels on Diet and Foods. Heartily recommend that book, author E.G. White. Amazing insights into health, just amazing. Let me read a statement, again, written over 100 years ago. In most cases, to me.

0: Meals a day are preferable to three. Supper, when taken at an early hour, interferes with the digestion of the previous meal. When taken later, it is not itself digested before bedtime. Thus, the stomach fails of securing proper rest. The sleep is disturbed, the brain and nerves are wearied, the appetite for breakfast is impaired, the whole system is unrefreshed and is unready for the day's duties. Now, some people think, oh, well, this is really taking things to an extreme. This couldn't be that important, really? This is a fascinating topic. I've got a number of other statements from the book in the free handout, but eating fewer times a day is powerful. I want to tell you about a few things that are on the cusp of this, and it relates to also not eating between meals. This is something else that White advocated. There is a normal physiologic system in your body. It's called the migrating motor complex, abbreviated MMC. It is a motility pattern in your stomach and small intestine that only occurs during fasting. So White was talking about you're interfering with what the stomach needs to be healthy. This is cutting-edge stuff, okay? So the MMC, migrating motor complex, often underestimated. I tell my audiences, I used to teach, I've taught on a couple of college campuses, and on one of those college campuses, I was a nutrition teacher, and I was disturbed by the fact that our nutrition textbooks spoke so little about this important migrating motor complex. It is involved in what the researchers call housekeeping functions. They're trying to describe it for lay people. It's restoring the health of the digestive system after all the wear and tear of the day. One of the most fascinating things about the MMC that intrigues me is something called duodenal retroperistalsis. What is so fascinating about this is when you fast, and it probably takes at least 5 hours during waking hours. This doesn't count when you're asleep. This doesn't seem to happen effectively if you're sleeping. But if you fast for over 5 hours during the day, this kicks in, and it brings bicarbonate, an acid-buffering natural compound, into your stomach. So if you're wondering why you're having digestive problems, it may have to do with your frequent meal eating. Anyway, just something to consider. I know historically we've said, oh, keep some food in your stomach, it buffers the acid, but there's some downsides to that approach as well. And of course, I'm not advising you to disregard your healthcare provider's advice, but definitely explore this concept of the migrating motor complex. So let me talk a little bit more about why eating fewer times per day and not eating between meals may be especially valuable. The two-meal-a-day program has been looked at in athletic research. Years ago, I was surprised to find researchers looking at this. They were comparing individuals who were eating seven times a day with those eating twice per day. They were both eating one of these higher-carb diets, and they were doing that because they were trying to build glycogen. This is a storage form of energy that endurance athletes need. So you don't find any endurance athletes going on keto diets, okay? I've never run into them. If you're one of them, let me know. Reach out through one of my websites and tell me how this is helping your performance, because this is totally contrary to what I've seen in the athletic literature. So here's the interesting thing. If you eat multiple times per day, same diet, you make poorer glycogen stores than if you're eating fewer times per day. Now, some people say, well, why would that be? The way I like to think about it, whether the body is processing this way or programmed this way or not, if you're not feeding the body at close intervals, the body says, listen, I've got to build more reserves. I've got to make more glycogen. And so this ends up being an asset for you if you're doing endurance activities. So keep that in mind. Let me tell you some other benefits. If you go to that two-meal-a-day program, you say, well, what does that look like? I recommend you eat within several hours of getting up. My personal routine, I'm on this regimen. I have been on it for over 30 years. I will get up. I have some time for spiritual reflection and things. Then I do some physical activity, and then I eat my breakfast. So it's maybe a couple hours after I've gotten up. And then I wait at least 5 hours from the time I finish breakfast till I have my midday meal, and that is the last time I eat for the day. What we find is if you eat a large meal in the evening, That, if you have diabetes, tends to worsen your blood sugar in the morning. Even if you don't have diabetes, it is associated with weight gain. So if you're trying to trim down, you really want to decrease the calories you consume later in the day. The two-meal-a-day approach is an excellent way to do that. By the way, if you're just eating twice a day, you're going to spend less time in the kitchen, likely less time in food preparation, and you will have more time to do things like balancing other aspects of your lifestyle, maybe getting that exercise in that has been slipping off the radar screen. Because of our limited time, I want to move to the concept of total fasts. Total fasts can be extremely powerful, but they are potentially dangerous. During a total fast, the sympathetic nervous system tone drops. This is actually usually good. The sympathetic nervous system is involved in stress. It raises blood pressure, raises blood sugar. So in medically supervised settings, I've put many people on supervised fasts. We've seen their blood pressure, their blood sugar improve dramatically. Sodium output increases. It helps people to get rid of excess fluid. So a lot of powerful things happen. But if you're on medications for fluid retention, if you have congestive heart failure, if you're on diabetic medications, if you're on medicines for high blood pressure, all of these things can cause problems, actually, if you go on a total fast. So I do not recommend total fasts if you're on any medications at all, unless you clear that with your prescribing physician, okay? So that is my recommendation for you. Let me mention, as we conclude, a safer fast. I call it the leaf, stem, and flower fast. Many of you are aware of my book, The Methuselah Factor. If you have read that book, you know that's one of the things we recommend as a fasting strategy. It's a fast where you can eat all you want, and you're still dramatically decreasing your caloric consumption, doing remarkable things often for your diabetes, your blood pressure, your weight. You say, wait a minute, how can I eat all that I want? Well, you can eat all you want of any leaf, stem, or flower vegetable. Let me read you something from my book, The Methuselah Factor. If you're familiar with that book, as you go through the book, the last 30 chapters are 30 daily challenges, things that we're challenging people to do for a one-month program. You don't need to buy the book to get all those challenges. Of course, to get them in the full detail, you need the book. But we've put these challenges, essentially the same ones, in our free 30-day lifestyle program that is also available at, you guessed it, www.timelesshealinginsights.org. So if you go to that website, you can sign up for the free 30-day program. This is what you'll find is an element of the program from the Methuselah Factor book. It's the same program. Remember the book and the online program? Listen to this challenge. Consider fasting one day per week, eating only leaf, stem, and flower vegetables. And then there's a footnote, and I say, if you have any medical conditions or are taking prescription drugs, I generally recommend checking with your healthcare provider before going on any kind of fast. So even, yes, this one that's safer, because it still represents a marked change in electrolyte exposure, which could be good or bad, depending on what medications you might be on. The leaf, stem, and flower vegetable fast. Get the picture. Kale, collards, broccoli, cauliflower, asparagus, celery, anything that is a leaf, a stem, or a flower, you can eat as much of those as you want. You can juice them if you want. You can steam them. You can boil them. You can eat them raw. And so this is just a real powerful way. It's great for people that have digestive issues where they need to be eating something. They can't just fast completely. It has a very low glycemic index. So I really recommend you consider that, again, with the caveat if you're on medications. But we do have to step away. Our time has slipped away, as always, on this broadcast. Remember to get the free handout. The place to go, www.timelesshealinginsights.org. Well, for all of us at American Indian and Alaska Native Living, as always, I'm Dr. David DeRose wishing you the very best of health.
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3: With SRN News, I'm Jason Walker. The Kremlin taking a key move. Telegram founder Pavel Durov in big trouble.
4: Russia's Federal Security Service has announced the founder of messaging app Telegram has been charged with aiding terrorism and has been put on an international wanted list. On Wednesday, Russia's main domestic security agency said that Telegram's administration was responsible for allowing Ukrainian intelligence agencies and extremist organizations to prepare and coordinate acts of sabotage and mass murder inside Russia. It claimed Telegram did not remove channels, chats, and bots actively used by Ukrainian intelligence agencies, among others. I'm Karen Shamas.
3: Japanese authorities say that powerful earthquake early in the week has now claimed the lives of at least 23 people. United States banning foreign-made robots. Mayor Donna Warder.
5: The U.S. Federal Communications Commission is banning new foreign-made humanoid robots, robot dogs, and power inverters, saying they pose cybersecurity and national security risks. China dominates the global market for humanoid robots with a roughly 85% market share. Power inverters are used to convert direct current electricity to alternating current and are used in renewable energy systems, data centers, and household appliances, and the ban could have sweeping ramifications. China criticized the move, its foreign ministry saying protectionism does not make the U.S. more competitive. Donna Warder, Washington.
3: Starbucks reporting better than expected quarterly revenue and profit, saying its business grew across customer income levels and in the morning as well as the afternoon. CEO Brian Nichols says the numbers are further proof the company's turnaround efforts are indeed working. This is SRN News. A new report on family from a British organization. Michael Harrington explains.
6: The Center for Social Justice says marriage is good for kids. It has released a study indicating that family stability is greatly enhanced when moms and dads marry, because those who do are a lot less likely to split up than those who just live together. The CSJ points out that when parents break up, their children suffer in a number of ways, emotionally, financially, and physically. Marriage seems to be a pretty good antidote. Michael Harrington reporting.
3: New report warning increasing persecution of Christians in Nepal. International Christian Concern says the mostly Hindu nation subjects followers of Jesus Christ to a number of legal restrictions, social pressure, and occasional violence as well. Christian converts, especially those who leave Hinduism, often have severe social consequences. This is SRN News. Well, the Fed holding its benchmark interest rate steady.
7: 5 years of high inflation have left a mistaken impression that's hard to shake, that the Fed's implicit inflation target was somehow above 2%. Let me reiterate, there is no soft inflation target. There is no soft implicit target, not on this committee's watch. There's only a target, and it's 2%.
3: Federal Reserve Chair Kevin Warsh. Wisconsin public worker and teachers union suffering a major legal setback as they seek to regain the collective bargaining rights they lost some 15 years ago. State appeals court overturning a ruling that restored the rights the unions lost under a 2011 state law. The enactment of the law sparked weeks of protests and made Wisconsin the center of the national battle over union rights. More details, srnnews.com.
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8: I do not believe that advanced math is easy. I know some people love it, but it always seemed like a foreign language to me. Now, as complex as the Bible can sometimes seem, there's plenty in it that can be readily understood, and there's a key that makes it easier to comprehend. In John 7:17, Jesus said, "If any man will do his will, he shall know of the doctrine." Interesting, isn't it? Our understanding of God's Word has everything to do with our attitude. If we bring a surrendered, obedient heart to the Bible, God says we'll know what is of Him and what is not. If you choose to do God's will, you'll get it when the Bible says we're to trust and obey. A hard heart is more likely to find the Bible difficult to understand. Open your heart to God, and His Word will come alive. Let's live today by every word.

0: What is truth? Ever since humans have existed, we've been searching for truth. Today, it's popular to believe that there is no absolute truth. Today's question, how will you be evaluated in the final judgment?
1: Based on my actions.
2: That's a tough one. It's a discouraging one.
3: God wipes our sins clean when we ask for forgiveness.
0: Jesus Christ said, "For this reason I came into the world to testify to truth." God's word has absolute truth. Here's what the scriptures say. Revelation chapter 20 says, "And I saw the dead, great and small, standing before the throne, and books were opened. The dead were judged according to what they had done as recorded in the books." And in Romans 10, "If you confess with your mouth Jesus is Lord and believe in your heart that God raised him from the dead, you will be saved." For more of God's truth, visit BibleInfo.com, a public service of the Seventh-day Adventist Church.

few years ago, I found a coupon deal for a glass blowing workshop. I like different types of art, and I'm fascinated at how a work of art is created from melted globs of sand. What's most remarkable is the amount of heat that has to be applied to mold and shape it. The liquid sand is plucked out of a cast iron stove and spun around, put back into the heat, shaped and bent, and then it's formed into different shapes and sizes. And just when you think the process is over, it has to go back into the heat for several more days to harden and protect it so it doesn't break. The heat and the pressure shape it. It's like that with us too. Sometimes the pressures of our own making to be a good parent, a good spouse, a good employee or boss. Other times the pressure comes from a financial challenge, a health problem, a relationship. And you can feel like you've been thrown into life's furnace and the heat and the pressure causes pain that feels unbearable. There's a verse in Romans that talks about rejoicing in your suffering, knowing that it produces endurance. Endurance produces character, and character produces hope. It is a hard verse to embrace because if you're like me, you don't like pain. To be stretched, bent, and molded by the circumstances we face in life, that's painful and at times unbearable. And some of the most significant moments that shape us come from a place of pain. So let these be your words of hope. Allow God to use the pain and the pressure you're facing to shape you. And when the heat gets too much to bear, turn to Him. He is for you. And He can use that heat and that pain to make something absolutely beautiful in the end.

0: During my vision of the planets in November 1846, I was also shown that I would be much afflicted, and that we would have a trial of our faith. On our return to Gorham, where we were living with my parents, I was taken desperately ill.
1: It's been 3 weeks now, Mr. Harmon. Ellen's been in constant pain, and our prayers have brought her no relief.
2: All we can do is continue praying.
3: No. Please. No more prayers. No more.
1: But darling, we must ask God to help you. The medicines the doctor gave you have done no good. God is all we have.
3: Please. I beg you. No more prayers. Don't you see? Your prayers are keeping me alive, drawing out my pain.
1: Ellen.
3: Please, no more. Let me die.
4: There's someone here to see you, daughter. It's Henry Nichols, all the way from Dorchester, Massachusetts.
5: Hello, Sister Ellen. My father sent me with some things for your comfort. Brother James, can she hear me? I had no idea she was so sick. Is she dying?
1: I hope God won't take her so soon, Henry. The doctor's given up hope. All we can do now is pray for her.
0: Henry Nichols dropped to his knees and joined my family in prayer. With the power of God upon him, Brother Henry rose from his knees, approached my bed, and laid his hand on my head.
5: Sister Ellen, Jesus Christ maketh thee whole. Henry, are you all right? Yes, I'm all right, I think.
4: What happened?
5: When he said the words of healing, he staggered and fell to the floor. There was a power in the room that I can't describe.
4: James, look at Ellen.
1: She's resting quietly, without pain for the first time in 3 weeks.
5: Oh, thank God.
0: Our faith had indeed been tried, but now my soul was filled with gratitude and peace. In January 1847, my husband and I decided to travel to Boston to encourage believers there.
1: Ellen, are you sure you want to travel on the packet steamboat? I think we should take the steam train. It'll put us right into the South Station without changing cars.
6: But James, the train costs $6 for the two of us. That's a lot of money in our financial situation.
1: Well, there's the stagecoach. But that'll cost almost as much and be a lot less comfortable.
6: Second class on the packet steamboat is only $1 each.
1: But you'll have to share a cabin with 5 or 6 other women from who knows what background.
6: Shush. I'm perfectly well, and I don't mind sharing accommodations with other women.
1: But I'll be in the men's cabin way forward on the ship. How would I get to you if something went wrong?
6: James, you worry too much. It's only an overnight voyage. What could go wrong?
7: I don't see why these steamers can't have individual cabins. It's so inconvenient with so many of us in such a small room.
8: Well, you're probably going second class for the same reason as the rest of us, to save a couple of bucks.
9: Yeah, lady, don't be so uppity. If you wanted to travel first class, you should have got a first class ticket. So quit your complaining. Ah, you're back, Mrs. White. Did you have a good dinner?
6: As good as one can expect on a steamboat. And you, Mrs. Johnson?
8: Yeah, I ate it, too. I'm ready to climb into my bunk. Oh,
6: oops. I didn't mean to bump you. We seem to be hitting some rough weather.
8: We're in for a storm, I'm afraid. I was talking to a deckhand just before I came to the cabin. You know the old saying, red sky in morning, sailor take warning?
6: Yes, of course.
8: Well, he said the eastern sky was red as a boiled lobster this morning, and to make all of my baggage secure, which you can bet I did.
7: So bad.
10: We've run into a storm, and it feels like it's going to be a big one.
7: Oh,
10: are you all right? That's a hard fall from the upper bunk.
7: I hate this boat.
10: Let me help you up.
7: Oh, leave me be. I'm all right, but I don't want to get back up in that bunk. I'll just sit here on the floor till the storm stops. Oh, Lord, save me.
10: Water's washing in under the door.
8: Blessed Virgin Mother of God, ask your son to help us.
7: I don't want to drown.
10: What was that?
8: Sounded like one of those big chandeliers just fell. I hope nobody was under it.
7: We're going to drown.
6: Calm yourself, man.
7: We're going to drown, I tell you. Oh, God. If you'll save me from death, I will serve you forever.
10: Mrs. White, aren't you just a little bit afraid?
8: Yes, the rest of us are scared out of our wits, but you're as calm as if you were in your own parlor.
6: I've nothing to fear. Christ is my refuge. And if my work is done, I may as well lie on the bottom of the sea as any other place.
8: I wish I could feel as you do.
6: You can. Put your trust in God. He'll bring us to land if it's for His glory.
0: After a most turbulent night on the angry Atlantic, we finally made port in North Boston, not far from Long Wharf. Gratefully, we stepped ashore.
8: Ah, terra firma. I'll probably never set foot on another ship as long as I live.
6: It was a terrible storm. We can thank God for saving us.
7: Thank God? You thank the captain of the ship instead. He's the reason we're stepping on land again, not God.
6: Last night, didn't you say that if God saved us, you'd serve Him forever? Go back a few hours and remember your vows.
7: Well, I've got better things to do than bother with that religious stuff.
8: There goes a lady who's hard to convince. But you convinced me, Mrs. White. I got a lot of courage from your faith. Thank you for helping me through that dreadful night.
6: I thank God we were able to help each other and the other women. You're a good woman, Mrs. Johnson. I hope we meet again.
0: Turned out to be one of the best visits we had ever made to Massachusetts. Our brethren at New Bedford and Fairhaven were mightily strengthened and confirmed in the truth and power of God. We returned to Gorham in the middle of March.
1: And I can report that Ellen has enjoyed the best state of health for 6 weeks past. It's the longest period of well-being that she's had for the last 6 years. Thanks be to God.
6: You're out here writing early, James.
1: Huh? Oh, you startled me. I'm writing a note to the Howlands to tell them of our success in Massachusetts and about our other good news.
6: Well, I won't interrupt any longer. I'll go help Mother in the kitchen.
1: All right, dear. Let me see. But here's the most important news of all. Ellen and I have been much blessed beyond our fondest expectations. My wife is with child, and I couldn't be happier.
6: Still writing your letter, James. Did you tell them about...
1: I certainly did.
6: Oh, tell the Howlands we miss them, and we can't wait to see their dear faces again.
1: Do you want to finish the letter?
6: Oh.
1: Yes, I'll tell them we miss them. I also think we should tell them how uncomfortable it's become living in Gorham.
6: Yes. Tell them how we're the only Sabbath keepers for miles around. Even my parents resent our keeping the seventh day holy.
1: Maybe the Howlands will have some suggestions for us on how to make life easier.
0: The Howlands kindly invited us to visit them for a while, but too soon we had to return to Gorham. It was this spring of 1847 that we learned of the terrible fate of the Donner Party, who were trapped by snows in the Sierra Nevada mountains and turned cannibal.

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3: The work of God in the earth presents from age to age a striking similarity in every great reformation or religious movement. The principles of God's dealing with men are ever the same. The important movements of the present have their parallel in those of the past, and the experience of the church in former ages has lessons of great value for our own time. No truth is more clearly taught in the Bible than that God, by His Holy Spirit, especially directs His servants on earth in the great movements for the carrying forward of the work of salvation. Men are instruments in the hand of God, employed by Him to accomplish His purposes of grace and mercy. Each has his part to act. To each is granted a measure of light adapted to the necessities of his time and sufficient to enable him to perform the work which God has given him to do. But no man, however honored of heaven, has ever attained to a full understanding of the great plan of redemption, or even to a perfect appreciation of the divine purpose in the work for his own time. Men do not fully understand what God would accomplish by the work which He gives them to do. They do not comprehend in all its bearings the message which they utter in His name. Canst thou by searching find out God? Canst thou find out the Almighty unto perfection? My thoughts are not your thoughts, neither are your ways my ways, saith the Lord. For as the heavens are higher than the earth, so are my ways higher than your ways, and my thoughts than your thoughts. I am God, and there is none like me, declaring the end from the beginning, and from ancient times the things that are not yet done. Job 11:7, Isaiah 55, verses 8 and 9, and chapter 46, verses 9 and 10. Even the prophets who were favored with a special illumination of the Spirit did not fully comprehend the import of the revelations committed to them. The meaning was to be unfolded from age to age as the people of God should need the instruction therein contained. Peter, writing of the salvation brought to light through the gospel, says, "Of this salvation the prophets have inquired and searched diligently."